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0: 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It is a safe place to share ideas, thoughts, and feelings, as all information shared is confidential. The program gives clients the opportunity to meet and communicate with people who are dealing with similar challenges, fostering newfound hope. Contact Anthony Griffin at 216-658-4675 for more info. Again, that's Anthony Griffin at 216-658-4675. Staying Connected. The Staying Connected group is a monthly meeting held for 6 months for clients that have completed the Vision of Success program. Staying Connected gives clients additional opportunities to hear from speakers and receive ongoing support from their peers who are sharing similar experiences. Contact Stephanie O'Donnell at 216-658-4679 for more info.

My name is Claire Rodriguez, and today we are reading from Sports Illustrated, the July 2026 issue. Our first article is an essay, The More the Merrier. When it comes to NCAA hoops tournaments, bigger doesn't necessarily mean better, by Pat Ford. In early May, a college sports industry with no restraint, no shame, and no appreciation for its consumers did what came naturally. It formalized the expansion of something that almost nobody wants to see expanded. The NCAA men's and women's basketball tournament fields will each grow to 76 teams in 2027. March Madness will continue to be contorted into something it shouldn't be, adding 8 more teams and 8 more play-in games. The perfect tournament bracket, already sullied by going from 64 to 68, will be further graffitied to make more money and satisfy more millionaire coaches and athletic directors. Thank you, esteemed college sports leaders, for this insult to our collective intelligence. Shoving an unpopular idea down our throats and disguising it as progress required some vigorous spin doctoring. The sample bracket the NCAA released for the 2027 tournament looks cleaner than it figures to be when the names and seeds of 24 teams in opening round games are included at the top. The added clutter will be harder to present on a laptop screen or a printed page, and it creates more first-round matchup guesswork for those wishing to fill out a bracket for a pool sometime before Thursday morning. Do not underestimate how much that matters to the casual fan. More spin. The NCAA says this was a move to increase the championship participation percentage of the entire Division I membership, which has been 18%, lowest in any sport, the association says. It now will be 21%. The NCAA cites the increased Division I membership since 1985 from 282 to 361 in the men's game, and from 277 to 359 on the women's side. What it doesn't say is that few of those 80 additional programs will be even remotely close to at-large consideration. They aren't expanding to make room for recent Division I call-ups, Lemoyne, West Georgia, and California Baptist. They're expanding to make room for more largely unsuccessful teams from high major conferences that already have all the advantages. If you look at the NCAA net ratings and wins above bubble metrics, a majority of the teams closest to making the 68-team men's field this March were from the 5 power conferences. Yes, the Big East is a power conference. They're expanding to make room for Oklahoma, which lost 9 straight games at one point last season and tied for 11th in the Southeastern Conference. They're expanding to make room for Auburn, which was 17-16 on Selection Sunday and also tied for 11th in the SEC. They're expanding to make room for Indiana, which lost 6 of its last 7 and was a widely disliked team by its own fan base by season's end. They are dumbing down the product and expect the public to be dumb enough to go along with it. Meanwhile, the low major league champions will be further marginalized. Previously, 2 number 16 seeds and all of the number 15s were placed in the main bracket on Selection Sunday. Now there will be 8 16s and 6 15s, further pushing some automatic qualifiers down the pecking order and into opening round games. All the number 16s will have to play their way into the main bracket, and half the number 15s. Siena, which led overall number 1 seed Duke by 13 in the second half of its first round of the 2026 tournament, would have to go through a fellow 16 seed to even get that opportunity next year. Furman, which trailed number 2 seed UConn by 4 at halftime, would be dispatched to Dayton to play another number 15. There is one more layer preventing the next UMBC, Farley Dickinson, St. Peter's or Florida Gulf Coast, recent double-digit seeds who made March truly mad, from getting its chance to shock the world. The NCAA release announcing this expansion says the value of its media rights agreement to broadcast the tournament will increase by $50 million annually over the next 6 years, and that it will award more than $131 million in new revenue distribution to schools participating in the tourney. Part of the unlocked revenue will be the introduction of alcohol advertising
via more commercials, according to CBS Sports' Matt Norlander. The Thursday noon Eastern Time tip-off can, theoretically, be sponsored by High Noon. It is no coincidence that pushing March Madness to the max is happening at the same time college sports leaders contemplate inflating the college football playoff to an obnoxious 24 teams. The money grab is brazen and desperate as schools attempt to pay athletes without controlling expenses in their revenue-producing sports. There is considerable myth, folklore, and outright lying about what schools are spending on their football and men's basketball rosters right now. But one thing is true at many power conference schools. Payrolls have skyrocketed far past the $20.5 million cap that was agreed upon in the federal settlement of the House v. NCAA lawsuit. What was touted as a landmark problem-solving mandate became obsolete in less than a year. Meanwhile, coaching salaries continue to escalate, with Alabama raising the pay for its fairly unpopular football coach, Callan DeBoer, from $10 million to $12.5 million, and North Carolina paying new men's basketball coach Michael Malone $8.3 million, a year after he was fired from his last job with the Denver Nuggets. California's scandal-plagued athletic director Jim Knowlton retired last year, and the school hired two people, Jay Larson and Jenny Simon O'Neill, to replace him. Kentucky is reportedly considering replacing the retiring Mitch Barnhart with two-headed AD leadership tandem. Departments are adding and repurposing staff in pursuit of content creation revenue. And when the bottom lines continue to tilt into the red, guess who is going to take the hit? Not the football and basketball teams, where the imperative is spend, baby, spend. Olympic sports seem to constantly be in the crosshairs. Arkansas whacked men's and women's tennis before reinstating them in May. Ohio State defense

10th-place Big 12 team on a Tuesday night next March. Remember the college sports leadership that brought you that March Madness classic. Better yet, don't watch it at all. Our next article is The Winning Blueprint. In the deepest draft class in two decades, the most accomplished prospect is Cameron Boozer, the son of an NBA All-Star who forged his own path thanks to his versatility and relentless competitiveness, by Brian Fisher. Cameron Boozer is, first and foremost, a winner. Unrelentingly so, too, as he reaches a point that's almost hard to put into context. He may not physically look like a monster from Space Jam, but if you walk onto the court with him wearing the same jersey, you'll feel like you already have a 10-point lead before tip-off. It is not misplaced hyperbole to claim that the 18-year-old, he'll turn 19 at the end of Summer League in July, is the most accomplished American basketball player entering the NBA draft in at least the past quarter century. Winning games, accolades, and high praise come naturally to Boozer. This is simply what he does on a court almost without thinking. Better than any of his peers about to be drafted. Better than last year's number one pick, Cooper Flagg. Better than anything Paolo Banchero or Chet Holmgren accomplished prior to turning into young all-stars. Highly sought-after Europeans join the NBA from vastly different upbringings, but even they could be shown all of Boozer's accomplishments and feel the need to tip their hats. Winning is a skill. I think it translates to any level. I think it's going to translate just fine for me, he says. Winning is hard, which is why I say it's a skill. Not everyone can do it. Certainly not to the degree that he has. Walking around Boozer's home in Miami, you have to look hard for signs that he is a serial winner, or even anything beyond a normal teenager who enjoys relaxing by the backyard pool with tight-knit friends and family members. There is no front-and-center trophy cabinet dedicated to his successes, possibly because it would be too difficult to confine them to just a single space. Boozer went 114-14 at Christopher Columbus High in Miami, where he briefly overlapped with the top pick in the 2026 NFL Draft, Heisman Trophy winner Fernando Mendoza, guiding the Explorers to four consecutive state titles in Florida's highest classification. His senior year was capped off with the school's first basketball national championship, a victory in the Chipotle Nationals tournament in which his team held off numerous big-time prep academies stocked with talent. Alongside his twin brother, Caden, Boozer also secured two gold medals for USA Basketball's youth teams without dropping a single game. The pair's AAU outfit, Nitrudas Elite, was so dominant at the premier Nike EYBL Peach Jam tournament each summer that it became the first team to capture a championship across the three consecutive age levels it competed in. Boozer earned pretty much every prep award in existence and became only the fourth player to twice be named the Gatorade National Player of the Year in boys basketball in the history of the award. It was more of the same on Tobacco Road, as he put together what is arguably the best freshman season's men's college basketball has seen in the modern age. Duke won 35 games on its way to ACC regular season and tournament titles, beat more top 25 opponents than any other team in school history, earned the number one overall seed in the NCAA men's tournament, and lost just three times by a combined 5 points. Boozer was named a first-team All-American and swept every National Player of the Year honor after becoming the first underclassman since Larry Bird in 1976-77 to average better than 20 points, 10 rebounds, and 4 assists in a season. Cam shows up to compete every game. There's the consistency there, and then there's also knowing what's required to win, says Blue Devils coach John Schuyler. He's a guy that scored a lot for us. He rebounded a lot. But there were some games where he got blocks. Some games, it was his passing. He's got a great understanding for what it takes and what that specific game needs in order to win. As Boozer heads to a league where the teams likely to pick him aren't necessarily looking to compete for championships right away, will his overwhelming ability to win be simply brushed aside or properly factored into a franchise-changing pursuit of the best player? The NBA's age-old debate about how much it values winning will be revived around the incoming crop of talent.
Michael Jordan's six rings are often the first things cited in

0: comparison to LeBron James's lengthy legacy. Going back even farther, Bill Russell's 11 NBA titles were long held up against Wilt Chamberlain's impressive stats. In most years, Boozer would be close to a lock to be the number one pick, and certainly would have been heavily favored as such had he stayed in school and come out for the next draft. That he isn't says quite a bit about how there are a few Chamberlains available to teams and just one bearing a resume akin to Russell's. The 2026 draft class has been labeled as one of the deepest and most talented of the past two decades. BYU's AJ DeBanza has elite scoring ability to go along with prototypical size on the wing as one option for the Wizards with their first pick. Kansas guard Darren Peterson may have an even higher ceiling given his rare burst and feel for the game. North Carolina's Caleb Wilson, an AAU teammate of Boozer's, plays above the rim as well as anyone and has athleticism he has just barely tapped into. While some analytically driven teams will place Boozer atop their list, not everyone will. If you were to strip away each likely lottery pick's history and drop them on a blacktop for a schoolyard draw, the Duke forward may well not be the first player selected by those focused solely on physical upside. That's despite Boozer having a longer wingspan than the slightly taller Wilson, or running the shuttle at the draft combine just as fast as the nimble DeBanza, or shooting just as well as Peterson, despite being 4 inches taller with 54 pounds on him. He also has something innate and hard to measure, a sixth sense to do what it takes that has led to all those wins throughout his career. A Duke game at the United Center in Chicago during the first month of the season is one example. Arkansas led by 7 with 10 minutes to play, but was not double-teaming the Blue Devils star when he had the ball in his hands, a rare occurrence at any level. Skyer made a concerted effort throughout the season to run inverted pick-and-rolls to highlight his best player's natural skill set, allowing the 6'9" freshman to handle the ball near the top of the key as the team's lengthy guards or wings arrived to set a screen. When that initial action wasn't forcing mismatches or favorable spacing for a good shot, a help defender would create an outlet for Boozer to casually find a shooter wide open for an easy assist. Razorbacks coach John Calipari opted to play things more straight up. He was essentially gambling that it would be more difficult for one player to beat him time after time in a pressure-packed environment than it would be to allow Duke to get rolling on the offensive end with contributions from all over. Boozer called the bluff, scoring 35 points for the second time in 2 weeks and finishing 13 for 18 from the field. That was a game where I felt like I needed to take over, he says, labeling it as his best in college. Sometimes the best thing to get the win is to be in attack mode. You've got to read a defense and go. Sometimes there's no reads, and you've just got to figure out a way. At the end of the day, the competitive spirit to keep going and keep attacking just comes from, I wanted to win. In February, against eventual national champion Michigan in Washington, D.C., a slightly different tactic was required during the sports marquee non-conference matchup. Boozer still had a scoring touch with 18 points on 10 shots, but exemplified his all-around game as his team overcame a handful of early deficits and held on to win a close contest. He brought the ball up the court like a veteran point forward as Duke scored on every trip down the floor during the final 3 minutes. Navigating much of the second half with 4 fouls, he nearly pulled in a triple-double, settling for leading his team in all 3 categories. I'm a guy who you can plug and play anywhere, Boozer says. I think you can play me at point guard. You want to slide me to the 3 or the 4, whatever it is. I think my versatility is elite. You can put me in a lot of different situations on the court. The end result tends to be the same regardless, though he ascribes that as being a skill he has honed. How much of becoming a winner can be chalked up to genetic nature, and how much of it comes down to hard-fought nurture over the years is interwoven. There's little doubt Boozer owes it to both equally. As part of his upbringing as the son of Carlos Boozer, a 13-year NBA veteran, and 2-time All-Star. I wouldn't say I wanted to follow him. I would say I want to make my own path, Cameron says. Most people come up to me now and they call me Cameron before they go. Oh, you're Boozer's kid. I think Caden and I already made our own names, but for a long time it wasn't like that. It's a blessing to come from a family like we do. My dad has been to where we want to go. I wouldn't say it's annoying at all, but as a competitor, as someone who wants to be great, you also want to have your own story. Carving out a lane on and off the court has been part of Boozer's ethos since he was little, especially with a brother barely a year older and a twin who made every day a competition at home. That was the case whether the trio was playing ice hockey, football, or soccer during grade school, as much as it was playing cards or trying to jump highest on the trampoline. No matter what it involved or where it took place for the Boozers, there was an unvarnished pursuit of being the one to come out on top. The loser sometimes had to deal with blood, tears, or a combination of both. There was, thankfully for all involved, less of that in the backyard hoops games that Carlos fondly recalls, providing a more direct education as to what to do between the lines of a basketball court. I don't think he feels the weight of the last name. I've felt that's more about public perception than it is true for him. He's always been his own man and wanted to run his own race, says his mom, Cece Boozer, who was divorced from Carlos, but was a mainstay alongside her ex-husband in the stands whenever and wherever Duke played last season. He knows that, from the outside, people may pick up those comparisons, but he sees himself so different than his father. Cameron acknowledges certain aspects of his father's game are inherent in his own, particularly his footwork and interior presence. Skyer, his college coach, sees those flashes when Boozer is around the rim and finishes with his left hand, something that he was encouraged to do more this past season because of how dominant his play was in the low post. Still, Cameron is far more comfortable facing the basket or handling the ball than his father ever was. Carlos made a single three-pointer during the entirety of his NBA career, while Cameron shot 39% from beyond the arc on 138 attempts, 3.6 per game, at Duke. His passing stands out too. Be it amid double teams or during the fast breaks, only one other power conference player in the NCAA taller than 6'6" recorded more assists last season. Part of that is the natural evolution of the game, but it can also be attributed to how much more advanced Cameron is entering the league after years of playing at a high level while getting access to training that most can only dream of. Carlos not only heartily acknowledges this as an admiring parent, but also as a professional, reflecting his role as a member of Utah's front office scouting college and overseas players. Given that the Jazz hold the number 2 pick, Carlos will be asked for his opinion about Cameron prior to draft night. Carlos insists it is not awkward amid a one-of-a-kind intersection of welcoming a second generation to the league. I'm privy to information most people wouldn't have about their son getting drafted. At the same time, they're going to do what they think is best for the organization and where the team stands, Carlos says. This is a unique draft with a ton of talent. There are some great players that have a chance to be the cornerstone of a franchise for a very long time. Cam is definitely in that same breath as those kinds of players. The biggest thing for me is him going to a place where he can thrive, flourish, and have a chance to succeed and win. Both generations of Boozers are fully in sync on that. Cameron, in slight contrast to some players linked to the Wizards, downplays the significance of hearing his name called first by Commissioner Adam Silver and insists primarily on finding the best fit. He portrays no hint of jealousy if others in the class get more attention. Whatever number, whatever spot, I just want to go to a great situation for me, where I can thrive and be the top player that I know I can be, Cameron says. I want a staff that believes in me, believes in what I can do, is going to give me a freedom to adjust to the NBA, play through some mistakes, and who really sees the vision of me being a great player in the league. I've been fortunate to see 3 number 1 picks come through here in the last 8 or 9 years. Cam looks exactly like that, with the profile of player and person of the guys who have gone number 1 overall in our program before, says Skyer, whose school has sent 27 first-rounders to the NBA since he joined the Duke staff in 2013. I also know, whether it's being drafted 1, 2, or 3, time will tell that Cam, who he is as a pro and what he's capable of, will shine through. That seems most evident when Boozer discusses adjusting to the aspect of the NBA that might be most difficult to him, losing. Even when allowing that it's hard to win at the same rate in the pros as he has historically, Boozer notes 60 victories in the NBA still sounds like a whole lot of losing in an 82-game season. If anything hasn't sunk in about being a pro basketball player from someone who has been around the game from birth, it's that. At the end of the season, one team, at the end of the day, is the winner. Being able to get there, to get to the top with a chance to compete, that is a skill and hard to do, he says, eyes radiating a familiar intensity. I don't think it ever goes away. It's kind of hardwired into you to win. Few know that better than a player whose resume features little else. Our next article is Cream of the Crop. Set to become the first Mexican-born player selected in the first round of the NBA draft, Kareem Lopez hopes his journey will ignite a new generation of basketball stars from his home country, by Chris Mannix. Hermosillo is a bustling city in the northwestern Mexican state of Sonora, a desert metropolis 175-ish miles from the Arizona border. To locals, it's considered something of a foodie nirvana, with street vendors dishing out buttery flour tortillas and bacon-wrapped hot dogs, serving a population that hovers around 1 million in a region where temperatures routinely reach triple digits. That's part of what builds our character, says Kareem Lopez. You've got to tough it out. As a kid, Lopez spent countless sun-scorched afternoons in his driveway, battling his uncles in games of one-on-one, playing until exhaustion. During the pandemic in 2020, Lopez, then 13, was a fixture at a nearby public park, running sprints on the burnt brown grass of a soccer field before spending hours in drills and pickup games on a blistering blacktop. He knew what he wanted, says Lopez's father, Haram. He had a dream, and he was willing to work for it. Haram is familiar with the dream. Decades earlier, he had a similar one. Growing up in Hermosillo, Haram can still remember the day his mother took him to his first indoor gym. The sounds of the ball hitting the wood, the squeaking sneakers, the crisp snap of shots going through the net. It began a journey that took him to a pair of U.S. colleges, the Mexican national team, and 13 years playing pro ball in Mexico as a burly 6'9" forward with a little bit of a mean streak. In 2012, he ruptured his right Achilles tendon. He had surgery, rehabbed for 10 months, and resumed his career. In 2018, he popped his other Achilles. Again, surgery, rehab, back on the floor. He smiles as he recalls it, seemingly realizing in real time how crazy it sounds. I don't know, says Haram. I just had a real love for the game. In Kareem, Haram sees the same passion. He never pushed basketball on him. Instead, he put him in everything, soccer, track, even taekwondo. But basketball just stuck. In the years Haram played close to home, Kareem would routinely tag along to practices or morning shoot-arounds. He would dribble a ball in the stands before games and sneak onto the floor to fire up shots after. When Kareem was 8, Haram enrolled him in his first basketball academy. Because he wanted it, Haram insists. When he was 10, his mother, Claudia, weary of being a full-time driver for Kareem and his sister Brianna, asked him to choose a sport. And he didn't hesitate, says Haram. It was basketball. Thank God it worked out. On June 23rd, Lopez will hear his name called in the first round of the NBA draft. In some ways, it's an unremarkable story. The 19-year-old Lopez is a solid prospect, a sturdy 6'9", 225-pound wing with Thanos-sized hands who averaged 11.9 points per game in Australia's National Basketball League last season. Most mock drafts project him to go in the back end of the lottery. He has that blend of size, physicality, feel for the game, the ability to play both ends, says Jonathan Givoni, an NBA draft analyst for Draft Express. The big question is shooting, but he's a positionless player. That's just what everybody's looking for. Here's what is remarkable. Lopez will become the first Mexican-born player selected in the first round, joining Eduardo Najera as the only Mexican-born players ever drafted. Najera was a reliable role player who appeared in 619 games over 12 NBA seasons. Lopez has the potential to be much more. Coming from a country of 133 million people, Is Lopez the first of a new wave of Mexican basketball talent, or a diamond in the rough unearthed by the right scouts? Mexico is famed for its athletes. The country is known for its boxers, Julio Cesar Chavez, Canelo Alvarez, and football stars, Hugo Sanchez, Rafael Marquez. While last summer, for the first time, four Mexican-born players were selected for the MLB All-Star Game. Basketball, though, has been woefully underrepresented. Only four players, Najera, Horacio Llamas, Gustavo Ayon, and Jorge Gutierrez, have cracked NBA rosters, and none since 2016. When this is pointed out to him, Lopez can only shrug. To him, Mexico is basketball country. Drive around Sonora, he says, and you will see thousands of basketball courts, parks, everywhere. A group of teenagers playing on one surface, a 40-something men's league battling on another. It's truly amazing, says Lopez, and I think that passion really helped me, just seeing it every day. When Lopez was 8, his dad installed a basket in the driveway. On weekends, Lopez's uncles, who were around 6 years older, came over to play pickup. If Lopez jumped out to an early lead, his uncles would take him to the post and overpower him. You learn to be physical, says Lopez. When he was 12, the family moved to a new home. The driveway basket didn't make the trip, but there was a public park just a couple of minutes away. Just a half court with a metal hoop, no net. When he started shooting, he quickly noted the rim was about 6 inches lower than regulation. Not great for shooting drills, says Lopez, but, he adds, it's where I first learned to dunk. By 2020, Lopez was pretty good. Decent handle, strong legs, improving shot. In March, when the pandemic ground everything to a halt, Lopez seized the opportunity. In the mornings, he would duck into a makeshift gym, or whatever you want to call an empty room with some 3-pound hand weights, an exercise bike, and a couple of resistance bands, and consume workout videos on YouTube. Jumping drills, core work. When the family rolled out of bed at 7 a.m., Kareem was often mid-workout. Haram took notice. Out of work, he suddenly found himself with free time. He challenged his son. Do you want to get serious? Kareem agreed. They mapped out a plan. Strength and conditioning in the morning, 5:30 a.m. sharp. Agility training, sprints, change of direction drills. Afternoons, they played pickup. Haram would call around for players, mostly older kids. He wanted opponents who were bigger, stronger, and faster than his son. He never forced anything on me, says Kareem. I wanted to do it, but he made me work. It paid off. As the year wound down, Lopez had demonstrably improved. Around the same time, Lopez experienced a growth spurt, sprouting from 5'8" to 6'2". Suddenly, his size matched his skills. In 2021, the world surged back to life. Lopez competed in a national team tournament in Aguascalientes. Over several games, he says, I balled out. He shot threes. He ran fast breaks. He dunked. Kids he used to consider his competition couldn't match up with him. My game had evolved a lot, says Lopez. I was good, but I wasn't standing out or nothing. And then we came back, and I was looking at other kids like, oh, what happened to him? I wouldn't say everybody got worse, but I just got exponentially better, and everybody was kind of shocked. Among them, international scouts. In attendance for the tournament was one from Spain. Lopez spotted him in the stands early. I was trying to show out, he says. As basketball evolved into a bigger part of his life, Lopez knew he needed to get out of Mexico. The Spanish scout was impressed. He sent Lopez's tapes to several teams. Joventut Badalona, whose alumni include ex-NBA guard Ricky Rubio, was one of them. The club invited Lopez in for a workout. After a couple of failed trips to the airport, international travel post-pandemic required a lot of paperwork, Lopez made it over. A week later, the 14-year-old had an offer to play there. The next 3 years were a blur. In Badalona, Lopez shared a house with his teammates, 6 kids, with a tutor around to supervise. It was a United Nations for teenagers. There was a kid from Belgium, another from the Netherlands, a Croatian stayed there for a while. They played video games, tried different foods. French was a popular language in the house, so Lopez picked up a few words, in case they were talking smack about someone. Or about me. The Croatian became one of his best friends. I like languages, says Lopez in near flawless English. I think I'm pretty good at them. Mostly, though, it was about basketball. Practices started late, around 5:30 p.m., 2 hours with the U16 team, then another two with the U18s before hitting the weight room. After a year, Lopez started practicing with the senior team. In an early scrimmage, he found himself with an open lane in transition. When he elevated to dunk, a teammate leveled him, sending his head bouncing off the base of the stanchion. No whistle, play on. Those practices, says Lopez, made me tougher. By 2023, the NBA was squarely on Lopez's mind. He followed AJ DeBanza and Darren Peterson, top prospects he had played against in the FIBA U16 Americas Championship. They were headed to U.S. colleges. Lopez was looking for something different. A competitive advantage, says Hiram. That summer, the Australian League reached out. The Aussie Next Star program, which recruits top overseas players, wanted him. To Lopez, it was a perfect fit. I wanted to get out of my comfort zone, says Lopez. I wanted to get better. I needed something to get me closer to my goal. In recent years, the NBL had become a pipeline for NBA talent, with alumni including LaMelo Ball and Josh Giddey. Teams played fast. They were physical. After signing, Lopez was allocated to the New Zealand Breakers, whose head coach was Petteri Koponen, a Finnish ex-sharpshooter who was drafted in the first round by the 76ers in 2007. It's intense, says Justin Tatum, the head coach of the Illawarra Hawks. In a 33-game season, every game means something. It's not the NBA, but the guys here are really freaking good. The adjustment wasn't easy. The Breakers were the only team in the league not based in Australia. That meant regular 5-plus-hour commercial flights. Luxury was landing a seat in the exit row. Still, the experience proved educational. From older teammates, he learned about taking care of his body, about the importance of hydration, about eating a high-protein diet. He invested in compression boots to help with his blood flow. In an NBA-style system, Lopez thrived. Last season, he set the single-season points record, 358, for draft-eligible next stars. He tied the record for total steals and blocks, 66. He dropped 32 points in a January win over Melbourne and helped the Breakers win the Ignite Cup, the league's in-season tournament. He has a confidence about him, says Tatum, and he's a constant competitor. Tatum likens Lopez to the Thompson twins, Amen and Osser, two relentless athletic wings who now play for the Rockets and the Pistons, respectively. He gets the ball, pushes it down a hill, and finds a way to finish at the rim, says Tatum. He's not afraid of the moment. Tatum has seen that swagger before, in his son, Jason, the Celtics' all-NBA forward. You got the ones who are cocky that haven't done anything, but then you have the ones who are like, I have to believe in myself because I put the work in, says Tatum. That's Kareem. He has that type of confidence. For Lopez, New Zealand offered something else, a chance to bond with his father. Kareem and Hiram always had a good relationship, but the peripatetic life of a professional basketball player often kept them apart. When Hiram retired for good in 2022, Kareem was living in Spain. When he signed with the NBL, Hiram went with him. They lived together. On days off, they would hang out at the beach. We became real friends, says Kareem. Shortly after his first season started, a welcoming local Mexican restaurateur reached out. The father and son became regulars, feasting on tacos, enchiladas, and ceviche. In Kareem's second season, the visits got less frequent. All that Mexican food didn't align with the strict diet. He's so conscious of it all, says Hiram. You got to be a little crazy to make the NBA. He checks all the boxes. The question seemed benign enough. Was the emergence of Lopez a sign of basketball's growth in Mexico? I disagree with that assessment, says Eduardo Najara. It's mid-May and Najara is speaking from Chihuahua, his hometown, where he just wrapped up a kids' hoops camp. Najara grew up wanting to play baseball like his father, a power-hitting first baseman. As a high school freshman, Najara stood 6'8". His baseball coach told him to try a different sport. Basketball was it. A few years as an exchange student in San Antonio led to a scholarship offer at Oklahoma, where he played well enough to be drafted 38th overall by Houston in 2000. I was an anomaly, says Nahara, and so is Kareem. The growth in Mexico is just starting. Basketball in Mexico needs infrastructure, Nahara says. The country treats sports like a public service. In the U.S., it's an industry, he says. Businesses invest in coaches and platforms and facilities. In Mexico, it's all government-funded, and it's not enough. There is a need for more camps, for better leagues, for more refurbished courts. There shouldn't be one Kareem Lopez, Nahara says. There should be 7 to 10 competing for NBA spots. The NBA is doing its part. The league has had boots on the ground since 2009 when it opened its first regional office. In 2021, the Mexico City Capitanes debuted as part of the G League. The NBA has played 34 games in Mexico, where they regularly sell out the arena, with another slated for November. It hosts camps, runs junior programs, and blasts out content through broadcast and streaming partners. No one loves untapped markets more than Commissioner Adam Silver and basketball-starved Mexico, with 33 million NBA fans, by league estimates, is one. Lopez can help tap it. We need role models, Nahara says. He did his part during his NBA career and continues to, digging into his own pocket to run programs while pitching business leaders for more. A potential all-star with Mexican roots, Nahara notes, could inspire a generation. The more success Lopez has, the more pressure will fall on the government to beef up its investment in the sport. Then the media starts talking about why we don't have more Kareem Lopez's, says Nahara, and it builds from there. For his part, Lopez doesn't shy away from the responsibility. He still remembers the driveways, the parks, the hours in the sweltering heat, shooting on 9.5-foot rims. I want to show people that come from the same situation I come from that it's possible, says Lopez. Not just the NBA, he says. Baseball, soccer, running a construction company, whatever it is, he wants to be proof that it is achievable. That there's someone that's just like them, had the same struggles, and still made it, says Lopez. That's what really motivates me. Next we'll read Can't Miss, presenting the top 10 games of the NFL season by Connor Orr. When it comes to NFL games, my definition of great can carry many different connotations. What is at stake, both locally and globally? Whose success and failure does the matchup really boil down to? Writing about the NFL has given me a wonderful opportunity to view even the worst football at its highest stakes. I hope by taking a look at my best 10 games of the season, listed in chronological order, you will agree. Week 2, Lions at Bills, Thursday, September 17th. I am not normally a new stadium guy, but the Bills deserved a new home. Their old one, the original Highmark, opened in 1973 as Rich Stadium, during that hideous era of stadium construction when everything looked like an unsafe spaceship. Seeing the Bills open their new place in a Thursday night game against the Lions will, at the very least, be aesthetically pleasing. This is the one spot on this list where I'll allow the matchup to be secondary, though in this case it involves a pair of teams that have failed in recent years to get over the hump and into the Super Bowl. Week 3, Eagles at Bears, Monday, September 28th. Beating the Eagles in a Black Friday game was a cut-through-the-clutter win for Chicago in 2025. This year, an early-season Monday night contest will provide a critical check on the health of the relationship between QB Jalen Hurts and new offensive coordinator Sean Mannion. They're up against a Bears defense that probably needs more reinforcements than what it's got this offseason. This feels like the first primetime game that holds real consequences for the team that loses. Week 5, Texans at Titans, Saturday, October 11th. I would be stunned if D'Amico Ryan's defense in Houston doesn't finish as the league's number one unit. On paper, this is one of the most talented groups we've seen in the past decade, and it's worth watching how well Cam Ward fares against that defense about a month into his pivotal second year. Tennessee had to erase nearly everything about Ward's first season, which is just about the worst-case scenario for a number one pick. Week 6, Jaguars vs. Texans, Sunday, October 18th. Not to overload this slate with Texans talk, or the AFC South for that matter, but here's one more. Jacksonville and Houston went about a crucial offseason differently. the Jags leaned on their process, comfortably let go of some key contributors, and homed in on a hyper-specific draft strategy that saw them make selections that were not necessarily aligned with the national consensus. The Texans needed help too, but opted for familiar faces. This game is important because it's a benchmark in a burgeoning rivalry and a true test for two teams that should have realistic, deep postseason aspirations. Week 9, Raiders at 49ers, Sunday, November 8th. How is Max Crosby doing? It's a fair question, especially around the trade deadline. Obviously, the concern with Crosby's bulky knee is a long-term one, but if he has 8 or so sacks at the deadline, when he'll be just a year and change away from being at a cutoff point in his contract, is he worth a first-round pick and perhaps a sweetener? This will be the last chance for the Raiders to show him off to contenders looking for an in-season upgrade. Week 12, Commanders at Cardinals, Sunday, November 29th. This is, on the surface, a Sonny Styles vs. Jeremiah Love rookie showdown. The Commanders were, on paper at least, one of the worst defenses in the NFL last year and enter the 2026 season as such. So I am marking this game on my own personal viewing calendar because I want to see how a versatile linebacker like Styles, who is billed as someone who makes Washington far less vulnerable against backs, who can impact the passing game like Love, tips the scales against Love himself. Week 14, Giants at Seahawks, Sunday, December 13th. Brian DeBole never had an offensive line good enough to stop the onslaught. This was true when the Giants' QB was Daniel Jones, who tried to use his mobility to the point of self-destruction. This was true in the years the team was boasting about identity building at the position. New York spent the number 10 pick on Miami's Francis Maugha as the team continues to attempt a sea change in physicality, or mere capability, up front. All of that is to say that this game will feature a new head coach, John Harbaugh, along with a new O-line coach, Mike Bloomgren, against a defensive front incredibly well-versed in dissecting a line player by player and exposing a gaping weakness. Week 15, 49ers at Chargers, Thursday, December 17th. In the Prodigal Sun Bowl, Mike McDaniel, now in place as the Chargers' offensive coordinator, will host former boss and mentor Kyle Shanahan with an offense that McDaniel may have conjured up in a NyQuil-induced fever dream. Los Angeles is nearly as deep as McDaniel's former Miami teams in terms of speed at the playmaking positions and is more formidable in terms of line depth, physicality, and quarterback play. This will be the best set of tools at McDaniel's disposal since he coordinated the ground game for Shanahan's 49ers. San Francisco, meanwhile, is doing in 2026 what they should have done in 25, pour loads of resources into the possibility that this is the last chance to win a Super Bowl with Christian McCaffrey, George Kittle, and 38-year-old Trent Williams. Week 16, Rams at Seahawks, Friday, December 25th. The first rematch of last year's NFC title, the second is in Week 18, will be a precursor to a playoff game, assuming both teams stay healthy. Seattle will have to endure something of an adjustment period under new OC Brian Fleury, while the Rams enter the season as a legitimate Super Bowl contender, after making night-and-day improvements to their secondary. Week 17, Ravens at Bengals, Thursday, December 31st. I know this is a long way out to project a Bengals team as being relevant given the injury history of quarterback Joe Burrow. That said, Cincinnati and Baltimore are the top two contenders to win the AFC North, so this New Year's Eve game could essentially be a win-and-in scenario similar to the Ravens-Steelers matchup in Week 18 last year. The Bengals were one of my most clearly improved teams this offseason, and I think their rotational pass rush will challenge a newly rebuilt Ravens offensive line. Baltimore will be worth watching all season, having changed head coaches for the first time in nearly two decades. Former Chargers DC Jesse Minter replaced Harbaugh. This will be a crucial test, assessing just how Minter's first campaign has gone. Next, we will read Hazy Days. Sometimes the elements leave athletes and fans in a fog, literally, by Mark Bechtel. Doors dashed. On May 8th, Braden Holcomb thought he had hit a ninth-inning three-run homer to put Vanderbilt ahead of Missouri 9-7. No one saw the ball go over the fence, however, so the umpires ruled it a ground rule double to make the score 7-7. A Vandy fan, being a Vandy fan, took the launch angle and exit velocity and calculated that the ball traveled 379 feet, enough to clear the fence. SEC officials were unmoved by physics, and the Commodores lost the game when it was resumed the next day. Just plain batty. In the first period of Game 3 of the 1975 Stanley Cup Final against the Flyers, Sabres forward Jim Lawrence killed a bat that swooped down from the rafters. That was only the second oddest thing about the game. A cloud descended over the ice in Buffalo, requiring several stoppages as players and arena workers tried to dissipate it. A good shot from the red line could have won it, said Philly goalie Bernie Parent, who conceded the game winner in overtime on a goal from an incredibly tight angle. London smog. A 1937 soccer game between Chelsea and Charlton was stopped due to fog. Alas, Charlton's goalkeeper didn't get word and stayed on the field for more than 10 minutes under the assumption his teammates were dominating at the other end. A policeman eventually located him and brought him in. 8 years later, Arsenal took on Dynamo Moscow in another game with zero visibility. One Gunners player was given a red card but snuck back onto the pitch. The referee never noticed. Stretch run. No one doubted that landing officer crossed the line first in January 1990 race in Louisiana. That doesn't mean the horse won. Jockey Sylvester Carmouche Jr. had parked the pony in the fog shortly after the start, then headed for the finish line when the other horses neared. What gave Carmouche away? Landing officer was a 23-1 long shot and won by 24 lengths. He also didn't show up on a video of the race. The cameras must have missed my horse, said Carmouche, who got a 10-year ban. Don't blame Mother Nature. Not all disruptions are weather-related. Last December, a smoke and fog machine that had been used during pregame festivities malfunctioned during a Thunder Jazz game in Salt Lake City, causing play to be stopped until someone was able to make it stop. They unplugged it. In what seems to be a trend, the fog wasn't the only strange occurrence that night. The scoreboard and game clock later stopped working, forcing the arena's PA announcer to give time and score updates. Trouble brewing. During Game 4 of the 1988 Stanley Cup Final, pockets of mist descended on the ice at Boston Garden, a building known for its sweltering heat. It added intrigue to the matchup between the Bruins and the Oilers. Unlike fans in Buffalo 13 years earlier, though, the crowd in Boston didn't get to see a winner through the haze. With the score 3-3 late in the second period, the power went out in the Garden, and no, it didn't have air conditioning. The game was abandoned. Soup Bowl. With visibility for much of the game around 20 yards, Eagles quarterback Randall Cunningham incredibly threw for 407 against the Bears in their 1988 NFC Divisional Playoff Showdown. Alas, he couldn't find the end zone and Chicago won 20-12. Fans had such a difficult time seeing anything on the field that thousands left their seats to watch on televisions in the Soldier Field concourse.
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3: Next is a brief poetry moment. The following are two brief poems by Percy Bysshe Shelley, who lived from 1792 to 1822. The first poem is entitled The Waning Moon.

like a dying lady, lean and pale, who totters forth wrapped in a gauzy veil. Out of her chamber, led by the insane and feeble wanderings of her fading brain, the moon arose up in the murky east, a white and shapeless mass. And the next poem is entitled, To the Moon. Art thou pale for weariness of climbing heaven and gazing on the earth, wandering companionless among the stars that have a different birth, and ever-changing, like a joyless eye that finds no object worth its constancy?

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4: Next is a brief poetry moment. The poem is by Lord Byron, who lived from 1788 to 1824. The poem's entitled, She Walks in Beauty. She walks in beauty, like the night of cloudless climes and starry skies, and all that's best of dark and bright meet in her aspect and her eyes, thus mellowed to that tender light which heaven to gaudy day denies. One shade the more, one ray the less, had half impaired the nameless grace which waves in every raven tress, or softly lightens o'er her face, where thoughts serenely sweet express how pure, heart, how dear their dwelling place. And on that cheek and o'er that brow, so soft, so calm, yet eloquent, the smiles that win, the tints that glow, but tell of days in goodness spent, a mind at peace with all below, a heart whose love is innocent. This is Ellen Meir. This is Ellen Meir, looking forward to being with you again. Next is the poetry moment. The poem is by Naomi Shahab Nye, who was born of a Palestinian father and an American mother in 1952. Her work consistently reveals the poignancy and the paradoxes that emerge from feeling an intimate relationship with two different cultures. She was born in St. Louis, has lived in Jerusalem and in San Antonio. Her poems and short stories have appeared in reviews and magazines all over the world. The poem is entitled Kindness. Before you know what kindness really is, you must lose things. Feel the future dissolve in a moment like salt in a weakened broth. What you held in your hand, what you counted and carefully saved, all this must go so you know how desolate the landscape can be between the regions of kindness. How you ride and ride thinking the bus will never stop. The passengers eating maize and chicken will stare out the window forever. Before you learn the tender gravity of kindness, you must travel where the Indian in a white poncho lies dead by the side of the road. You must see how this could be you, how he too was someone who journeyed through the night with plans and the simple breath that kept him alive. Before you know kindness as the deepest thing inside, you must know sorrow as the other deepest thing. You must wake up with sorrow. You must speak to it till your voice catches the thread of all sorrows and you see the size of the cloth. Then it is only kindness that makes any sense anymore. Only kindness that ties your shoes and sends you out into the day to mail letters and purchase bread. Only kindness that raises its head from the crowd of the world to say, "It is I you have been looking for," and then goes with you everywhere, like a shadow or a friend. This is Ellen Mayer, looking forward to being with you again.

Next is a brief poetry moment. The poem is entitled, I Hear America Singing, by Walt Whitman. I hear America singing, the varied carols I hear, those of mechanics, each one singing his as it should be, blithe and strong. The carpenter singing his as he measures his plank or beam. The mason singing his as he makes ready for work or leaves off work. The boatman singing what belongs to him and his boat. The deckhand singing on the steamboat deck. The shoemaker singing as he sits on his bench. The hatter singing as he stands. The woodcutter's song. The plowboy's on his way in the morning or at noon intermission. Or at sundown. The delicious singing of the mother or of the young wife at work, or of the girl sewing or washing, each singing what belongs to him or her and to none else. The day what belongs to the day, at night the party of young fellows, robust, friendly, singing with open mouths their strong, melodious songs. This is Ellen Mayer, looking forward to being with you again. Next is a brief poetry moment. The poem is by John Donne, and it is entitled, Death Be Not Proud.

Death, be not proud. Though some have called thee mighty and dreadful, for thou art not so. For those whom thou thinkest thou dost overthrow, die not, poor death. Nor yet canst thou kill me. From rest and sleep, which but thy picture be, much pleasure, then from thee much more must flow, and soonest our best men with thee do go. Rest of their bones and souls delivery. Thou art slave to fate, chance, kings, and desperate men, and dost with poison, war, and sickness dwell. And poppier charms can make us sleep as well and better than thy stroke. Why swellest thou then? One short sleep past, we wake eternally, and death shall be no more. Death, thou shalt die. This is Ellen Mayer, looking forward to being with you again.

Next is a brief poetry moment. This is taken from the third chapter of Ecclesiastes in the Bible. It's entitled, A Time for Everything. To everything there is a season, and a time to every purpose under the heaven, a time to be born and a time to die, a time to plant and a time to pluck up that which is planted, a time to kill and a time to heal, a time

A time to rend and a time to sow. A time to keep silence and a time to speak. A time to love and a time to hate. A time of war and a time of peace.

Next is a brief poetry moment. The poem is entitled The Third Body by Robert Bly. A man and a woman sit near each other, and they do not long at this moment to be older or younger or born in any other nation or any other time or any other place. They are content to be where they are, talking or not talking. Their breaths together feed someone whom we do not know. The man sees the way his fingers move. He sees her hands close around a book that she hands to him. They obey a third body that they share in common. They have promised to love that body. Age may come, parting may come, death will come. A man and a woman sit near each other. As they breathe, they feed someone we do not know. Someone we know of, whom we have never seen. This is Ellen Mayer, looking forward to being with you again. Next is a brief poetry moment. The poem is entitled The Dark Night by St. John of the Cross. In the delicious night, in privacy where no one saw me, nor did I see one thing, I had no light or guide but the fire that burned inside my chest. That fire showed me the way more clearly than the blaze of moon to where, waiting for me, was the one I knew so well, in that place where no one ever is. O night, sweet guider, O night more marvelous than the dawn, O night which joins the lover and the beloved, so that the lover and beloved change bodies. In my chest full of flowers, flowering wholly and only for him, there he remained sleeping. I cared for him there, and the fan of the high cedars cooled him. The wind played with his hair, and that wind from the high tower struck me on the neck with its sober hand. Sight, taste, touch, hearing stopped. I stood still. I forgot who I was. My face leaning against him. Everything stopped, abandoned me. My worldliness was gone, forgotten among the white lilies. This is Ellen Mayer, looking forward to being with you again. Next is a brief poetry moment. The poem is entitled Ode to My Socks by Pablo Neruda. Maru Mori brought me a pair of socks which she knitted with her own shepherder hands. Two socks as soft as rabbits. I slipped my feet into them as if they were two cases knitted with threads of twilight and the pelt of sheep. Outrageous socks. My feet became two fish made of wool, two long sharks of ultramarine blue crossed by one golden hair. Two gigantic

blackbirds, toucans. My feet were honored in this way by those heavenly socks. They were so beautiful that for the first time, my feet seemed to me unacceptable, like two decrepit firemen. Firemen unworthy of that embroidered fire, of those luminous socks. Nevertheless, I resisted the sharp temptation to save them. As schoolboys keep fireflies, as scholars collect sacred documents, I resisted the wild impulse to put them in a golden cage and each day give them birdseed and chunks of pink melon. Like explorers in the jungle who hand over the rare green deer to the roasting spit and eat it with remorse, I stretched out my feet and pulled on the magnificent socks and then my shoes. And the moral of my ode is this: beauty is twice beauty, and what is good is doubly good when it's a matter of two woolen socks in winter. This is Ellen Mayer, looking forward to being with you again.

Next is a brief poetry moment. The poem is entitled The Journey by Mary Oliver. One day you finally knew what you had to do and began, though the voices around you kept shouting their bad advice, though the whole house began to tremble and you felt the old tug at your ankles. Mend my life, each voice cried. But you didn't stop. You knew what you had to do, though the wind pried with its stiff fingers at the very foundations, though their melancholy was terrible. It was already late enough, and a wild night, and the road full of fallen branches and stones. But little by little, as you left their voices behind, the stars began to burn through the sheets of clouds, and there was a new voice which you slowly recognized as your own, that kept you company as you strode deeper and deeper into the world, determined to do the only thing you could do, determined to save the only life that you could save. This is Ellen Mayer, looking forward to being with you again.

0: Next is a brief poetry moment. The poem is entitled Kindness by Naomi Shihab Nye. Before you know what kindness really is, you must lose things, feel the future dissolve in a moment like salt in a weakened broth. What you held in your hand, what you counted and carefully saved, all this must go so you know how desolate the landscape can be between the regions of kindness. How you ride and ride thinking the bus will never stop, the passengers eating maize and chicken will stare out the window forever. Before you learn the tender gravity of kindness, you must travel where the Indian in a white poncho lies dead by the side of the road. You must see how this could be you, how he too was someone who journeyed through the night with plans and the simple breath that kept him alive. Before you know kindness as the deepest thing inside, you must know sorrow as the other deepest thing. You must wake up with sorrow. You must speak to it till your voice catches the thread of all sorrows and you see the size of the cloth. Then it is only kindness that makes any sense anymore. Only kindness that ties your shoes and sends you out into the day to mail letters and purchase bread. Only kindness that raises its head from the crowd of the world to say, "It is I you have been looking for," and then goes with you everywhere like a shadow or a friend. This is Ellen Mayer, looking forward to being with you again. Next is a brief poetry moment. The poem is entitled Trees by Joyce Kilmer. I think that I shall never see a poem lovely as a tree. A tree whose hungry mouth is pressed against the earth's sweet flowing breast. A tree that looks at God all day and lifts her leafy arms to pray. A tree that may in summer wear a nest of robins in her hair. Upon whose bosom snow has lain, who intimately lives with rain. Poems are made by fools like me, but only God can make a tree. This is Ellen Mayer, looking forward to being with you again.
1: Again.

Next is a brief poetry moment. The poem entitled Sea Fever is by John Masefield.

I must down to the seas again, to the lonely sea and the sky, and all I ask is a tall ship and a star to steer her by. And the wheels kick, and the wind's song, and the white sail shaking, and a gray mist on the sea's face, and a gray dawn breaking. I must down to the seas again for the call of the running tide. It's a wild call and a clear call that may not be denied. And all I ask is a windy day with the white clouds flying, and the flung spray, and the blown spume, and the seagulls crying. I must down to the seas again, to the vagrant gypsy life, to the gull's way and the whale's way, where the wind's like a whetted knife. And all I ask is a merry yarn from a laughing fellow rover, and quiet sleep and a sweet dream when the long trick's over. This is Ellen Mayer, looking forward to being with you again. Next is a brief poetry moment. The following are two short poems by Carl Sandburg. The first one is entitled Fog. The fog comes on little cat feet. It sits looking over harbor and city, on silent haunches, and then moves on, moves on, moves on, moves on. The fog comes on little cat feet. It sits looking over harbor and city, on silent haunches, and then moves on, moves on, moves on, moves on.

the second poem is entitled The Harbor. Passing through huddled and ugly walls by doorways where women looked from their hunger deep eyes, haunted with shadows of hunger hands, out from the huddled and ugly walls. I came sudden at the city's edge, on a blue burst of lake, long lake waves breaking under the sun on a spray-flung curve of shore, and a fluttering storm of gulls, masses of great gray wings and flying white bellies, veering and wheeling free in the open. This is Ellen Mayer, looking forward to being with you again, again, again, again, again.

Next is a brief poetry moment. The poem is by Wallace Stevens. It is entitled The Snowman.

One must have a mind of winter to regard the frost and the boughs of the pine trees crested with snow, and have been cold a long time to behold the junipers shagged with ice, the spruces rough in the distant glitter of the January sun, and not to think of any misery in the sound of the wind, in the sound of a few leaves, which is the sound of the land full of the same wind that is blowing in the same bare place. For the listener, who listens in the snow, and nothing himself, beholds nothing that is not there, and the nothing that is.

This is Ellen Mayer, looking forward to being with you again.

Next is a brief poetry moment. The poem is by Robert Frost and is called The Road Not Taken. Two roads diverged in a yellow wood, and sorry I could not travel both and be one traveler. Long I stood and looked down one as far as I could, to where it bent in the undergrowth. Then took the other, as just as fair, and having perhaps the better claim, because it was grassy and wanted wear. Though as for that, the passing there had worn them really about the same. And both that morning equally lay in leaves no step had trodden black. Oh, I kept the first for another day. Yet knowing how way leads on to way, I doubted if I should ever come back. I shall be telling this with a sigh somewhere ages and ages hence. Two roads diverged in a wood, and I took the one less traveled by, and that has made all the difference. This is Bellin Mare. This is Bellin Mare. This is Ellen Mayer, looking forward to being with you again.

One day you finally knew what you had to do and began, though the voices around you kept shouting their bad advice, though the whole house began to tremble and you felt the old tug at your ankles. Mend my life, the voice cried. But you didn't stop. You knew what you had to do. Though the wind cried with its stiff fingers at the very foundations, though their melancholy was terrible. It was already late enough, and a wild night, and the road full of fallen branches and stones. But little by little, as you left their voices behind, the stars began to burn through the sheets of clouds, and there was a new voice which you slowly recognized as your own, that kept you company as you strode deeper and deeper into the world, determined to do the only thing you could do, determined to save the only life that you could save.

Next is a brief poetry moment. The following are a few poems by Robert Louis Stevenson. Requiem. Requiem. 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

under the wide and starry sky. 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Glad did I live and gladly die, and I laid me down with a will. This be the verse you grave for me. Here he lies where he longed to be. Home is the sailor, home from sea, and the hunter, home from the hill. Gather ye roses. Gather ye roses while ye may. Old time is still a-flying. A world where beauty fleets away is no world for denying, or denying, or denying, or denying, or denying. Come, lads and lassies, fall to play. Lose no more time in sighing. The very flowers you pluck today, tomorrow will be dying, will be dying, will be dying. And all the flowers are crying, and all the leaves have tongues to say, gather ye roses while ye may. This is Ellen Mayer, looking forward to being with you again.

Next is a brief poetry moment. The poem is entitled The Duel by Eugene Field. The gingham dog and the calico cat side by side on the table sat. 'Twas 12:30, and what do you think? Nor one nor t'other had slept a wink. The old Dutch clock and the Chinese plate appeared to know as sure as fate there was going to be a terrible spat. I wasn't there. I simply state what was told to me by the Chinese plate. The gingham dog went bow wow wow, and the calico cat replied meow. The air was littered an hour or so with bits of gingham and calico. While the old Dutch clock in the chimney place up with its hands before its face, for it always dreaded a family row. Now mind, I'm only telling you what the old Dutch clock declares is true. The Chinese plate looked very blue and wailed, oh dear, what shall we do? But the gingham dog and the calico cat wallowed this way and tumbled that, employing every tooth and claw in the awfulest way you ever saw. And oh, how the gingham and calico flew. Don't fancy I exaggerate. I got my news from the Chinese plate. Next morning, where the two had sat, they found no trace of dog or cat. And some folks think unto this day that burglars stole that pair away. But the truth about the cat and pup is this. They ate each other up. Now what do you really think of that? The old Dutch clock, it told me so. And that is how I came to know. This is Ellen Mayer, looking forward to being with you again.

Next is a brief poetry moment. The poem is by Edward Lear, The Owl and the Pussycat. The owl and the pussycat went to sea in a beautiful pea-green boat. They took some honey and plenty of money wrapped up in a 5-pound note. The owl looked up to the stars above and sang to a small guitar. Oh, lovely pussy, oh, pussy, my love, what a beautiful pussy you are, you are, you are. What a beautiful pussy you are. Pussy said to the owl, you elegant fowl, how charmingly sweet you sing. Oh, let us be married. Too long we have tarried. But what shall we do for a ring? They sailed away for a year and a day to the land where the bong tree grows, and there in a wood a piggywig stood with a ring at the end of his nose, his nose, his nose, with a ring at the end of his nose. Dear pig, are you willing to sell for 1 shilling your ring? Said the piggy, I will. So they took it away and were married next day by the turkey who lives on the hill. They dined on mince and slices of quince, which they ate with a runcible spoon. And hand in hand, on the edge of the sand, they danced by the light of the moon, the moon, the moon. They danced by the light of the moon. This is Ellen Mayer, looking forward to being with you again, again, again, again, again, again, again, again, again, again, again, again, again, again, again, again, again, again, again, again, again, again. Next is a brief poetry moment, Sonnet 43 by Elizabeth Barrett Browning. How do I love thee? Let me count the ways. I love thee to the depth and breadth and height my soul can reach when feeling out of sight for the ends of being and ideal grace. I love thee to the level of everyday's most quiet need by sun and candlelight. I love thee freely as men strive for right. I love thee purely as they turn from praise. I love thee with the passion put to use in my old griefs, and with my childhood's faith. I love thee with a love I seem to lose with my lost saints. I love thee with the breath, smiles, tears of all my life. And if God choose, I shall but love thee better after death. This is Ellen Mayer, looking forward to being with you again, again, again, again, again, again.

next is a brief poetry moment. The poem is entitled Crossing the Bar by Lord Alfred Tennyson. Crossing the Bar. Sunset and evening star, and one clear call for me. And may there be no moaning of the bar when I put out to sea. But such a tide as moving seems asleep, too full for sound and foam, when that which drew from out the boundless deep turns again home. Twilight and evening bell, and after that the dark, and may there be no sadness or farewell when I embark. For though from out our bourne of time and place the flood may bear me far, I hope to see my pilot face to face when I have crossed the bar. This is Ellen Mayer, looking forward to being with you again.

Next is a brief poetry moment. The poet is Emily Dickinson, and the poem is entitled, Because I Could Not Stop for Death. Because I could not stop for death, he kindly stopped for me. The carriage held but just ourselves and immortality. We slowly drove. He knew no haste, and I had put away my labor and my leisure, too, for his civility. We passed the school where children played at wrestling in a ring. We passed the fields of gazing grain. We passed the setting sun. We paused before a house that seemed a swelling of the ground. The roof was scarcely visible, the cornice but a mound. Since then, 'tis centuries, but each feels shorter than the day I first surmised the horses' heads were toward eternity. This is Ellen Mayer, looking forward to being with you again. Next is a brief poetry moment. The poem is entitled Snowflakes by Henry Wadsworth Longfellow. Out of the bosom of the air, out of the cloud folds of her garment shaken, over the woodlands brown and bare, over the harvest fields forsaken, silent and soft and slow descends the snow. Even as our cloudy fancies take suddenly shape in some divine expression, even as the troubled heart doth make in the white countenance confession, the troubled sky reveals the grief it feels. This is the poem of the air, slowly in silent syllables regarded. This is the secret of despair, long in its cloudy bosom hoarded, now whispered and revealed to wood and field. This is Ellen Mayer, looking forward to being with you again. This is Ellen Mayer, looking forward to being with you again.

Next is a brief poetry moment. The following is a sonnet by John Keats. When I have fears that I may cease to be. When I have fears that I may cease to be, before my pen has gleamed my teeming brain, before high-piled books and charactery hold like rich garners the full ripened grain. When I behold upon the night's starred face huge cloudy symbols of a high romance, and think that I may never live to trace their shadows with the magic hand of chance. And when I feel, fair creature of an hour, that I shall never look upon thee more, never have relish in the fairy power of unreflecting love, then on the shore of the wide world I stand alone, and think till love and fame to nothingness do sink. This is Ellen Mayer, looking forward to being with you again, again, again, again, again, again, again. Next is a brief poetry moment. The poem is by Jack Hirschman. It is entitled Human Interlude for Terry Garvin.

She was standing against the wall near the Tavare Hotel, holding a plastic cup as it began to rain. I dug for a coin, walked up to her, and dropped it in. It fell to the bottom of an orange drink. I blushed, looked into her ravaged eyes and skin and hair prematurely graying, and said, "I was sorry. I thought she needed some bread." "I do," she said, and smiled. "I was just having a little drink."

And we stood there, laughing together as we watched the raindrops fall on the orange lake above the drowning money. This is Ellen Mayer, looking forward to being with you again.

Next is a brief poetry moment. The following are a few sonnets by William Shakespeare. Sonnet 18. Shall I compare thee to a summer's day? Thou art more lovely and more temperate. Rough winds do shake the darling beds of May, and summer's leash hath all too short a date. Sometime too hot the eye of heaven shines, and often is his gold complexion dimmed. And every fair from fair sometimes declines, by chance, or nature's changing course untrimmed. But thy eternal summer shall not fade, nor lose possession of that fair thou owest. Nor shall death brag, thou wanderest in his shade, when in eternal lines to time thou growest. So long as men can breathe, or eyes can see, so long lives this, and this gives life to thee. The next is Sonnet 29. When in disgrace with fortune and men's eyes, I all alone beweep my outcast state, and trouble deaf heaven with my bootless cries, and look upon myself and curse my fate, wishing me like to one more rich in hope, featured like him with friends possessed. Desiring this man's art and that man's scope, with what I most enjoy, content at least. Yet in these thoughts myself almost despising, haply I think on thee, and then my state like to the lark at break of day arising from sullen earth, sings hymns at heaven's gate. For thy sweet love remembered such wealth brings, that then I scorn to change my state with kings. This is Ellen Mayer, looking forward to being with you again. Next is the brief poetry moment. The following poems are by Ada Limon, who is the author of 4 books of poetry, including Bright Dead Things, which was named a finalist for the National Book Award, the National Book Critics Circle Award, and the Kingsley Tufts Poetry Award. Her work has appeared in numerous publications, including The New Yorker, The New York Times, Ten House, and American Poetry Review. The first poem is entitled A Name.

them: nightingale, red-shouldered hawk, fiddler crab, fallow deer. I wonder if she ever wanted them to speak back, looked into their wide, wonderful eyes, and whispered, "Name me.

0: titled Bald Eagles in a Field. She was almost gone at that point, enough so we could start to make plans. Bright for a February near Fishtown, Skagit Bay, another sun on the earth shining upward. On our way for groceries, we saw one eagle in a field, then another. I had never seen two bald eagles together like that, and it felt like a sign. Something that would shift things forever. But it wasn't really, it was just a moment. Dad and daughter pulled over in the car, silent and breathing, for a singular instance before all we knew took flight. The next poem is entitled, It's Harder. Not to unravel the intentions of the other, the slight gesture over the coffee table, a raised eyebrow at the passing minuscule skirt, a wick snuffed out at the evening's end, a sympathetic nod, a black garbage can rolled out so slowly he hovers there, outside, alone, a little longer, the child's thieving fingers, the face that's serene as cornfields, the mouth screwed into a plump. The way I can't remember which blue lake has the whole train underneath its surface. So now every blue lake has a whole train underneath its surface. And the final poem is entitled, Instructions on Not Giving Up. More than the fuchsia funnels breaking out of the crabapple tree, more than the neighbor's almost obscene display of cherry limbs shoving their cotton candy colored blossoms to the slate sky of spring rains. It's the greening of the trees that really gets to me. When all the shock of white and taffy, the world's baubles and trinkets, leave the pavement strewn with the confetti of aftermath, the leaves come. Patient, plodding, a green skin growing over whatever winter did to us. A return to the strange idea of continuous living, despite the mess of us, the hurt, the empty. Fine then, I'll take it, the tree seems to say, a new slick leaf unfurling like a fist. I'll take it all. This is Ellen Mayer, looking forward to being with you. Again.
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0: Hello, my name is Shelby Craig, and today I'm going to be reading from the book The Sword of Shannara by Terry Brooks. Chapter
1: 34. The afternoon was almost gone. Sunlight slipped in long, hazy streamers through the drifting white clouds, settling with warm touches over the barren, empty Northland terrain. Here and there the light fell providentially on small patches of green, the first signs of a permanent life that one day soon would flourish in this earth that had lay parched and desolate for so many years. In the distance, the blunted tips of the shattered knife edge broke starkly against the northern horizon, and from the devastated valley beyond, the dust still hung suspended above the ruins of the Skull Kingdom. Shay seemed to appear out of nowhere, wandering aimlessly through the tangle of ravines and ridges that carved out the foothills immediately below the knife edge. Half blind and completely exhausted, the tattered figure was barely recognizable. He came toward Alanon without seeing him, both hands gripping tightly the silver-handled sword. For just an instant, the druid stared speechlessly at the strange spectacle of the stumbling, ragged swordsman. Then, with a sharp cry of relief, he rushed forward to gather in the thin, battered frame of Shay Omsford and held him close. The Veil Man was asleep for a long time, and when he came awake again, it was night. He was lying in the shelter of a rock-encrusted overhang that opened into a deep, wide-bottomed ravine. A small wood fire crackled peacefully, lending added warmth to the cloak that was wrapped tightly about him. His troubled vision had begun to clear, and he found himself staring up into a bright, starlit night sky that stretched canopy-like from ridge-top to ridge-top above him. He smiled in spite of himself. He could imagine himself in Shady Vale once again. A moment later, Alanon's dark shadow moved into the dim firelight. "Are you feeling better?" the druid asked in greeting and seated himself. There was something strange about Alanon. He seemed more human, less forbidding, and there was an unusual warmth in his voice. Shay nodded. "How did you find me?"
2: "You found me. Don't you remember anything?"
1: "No, none of it. Nothing after..." Shay paused hesitantly. "Was there anybody... Did you see anybody else?" Alanon studied his anxious expression for a moment, as if debating his answer, then shook his dark face.
2: "You were alone."
1: Shay felt something catch in his throat, and he lay back in the warmth of the blankets, swallowing hard. So Panamon, too, was gone. Somehow, he had not expected it to end like this.
2: "Are you all right?"
0: The druid's deep voice reached out to him in the darkness.
2: "Would you like to eat something now? I think it would be good for you if you did."
1: "Yes." Shay pushed himself up into a sitting position, the cloak still wrapped protectively about him. By the fire, Alanon was pouring soup into a small bowl. The aroma reached out to him invitingly, and he breathed it in. Then suddenly he thought of the Sword of Shannara and looked for it in the darkness. He saw it almost immediately lying next to him, the bright metal gleaming faintly. As an afterthought, he felt through the pockets of his tunic for the elf stones. He could not find them. Panicked, he began searching desperately through his clothing for the little pouch, but the result was the same. It was gone. A sinking sensation gripped him, and he lay back weakly for a moment. Perhaps Alanon... "Alanon, I can't find the elf stones," he said quickly. "Did you..." The druid moved over to his side and handed him the steaming bowl of soup and a small wooden spoon. His face was an impenetrable black shadow.
2: "No, Shay. You must have lost them when you fled the knife edge."
1: He saw the crestfallen look on the other's face and reached over to pat the slim shoulder reassuringly.
2: "There is no point in worrying about them now. The stones have served their purpose. I want you to eat something and go back to sleep. You need to rest." Mechanically, Shay sipped at the soup, unable to forget quite so easily the loss of the elf stones. They had been with him from the beginning, protecting him every step of the way. Several times they had saved his life. How could he have been so careless? He thought back for a moment, trying vainly to remember where he might have lost them, but it was useless. It could have happened any time. "I'm sorry about the elf stones," he apologized quietly, feeling that he had to say something more. Al-Anon shrugged and smiled faintly. He seemed weary and somehow older as he seated himself beside the veil man. "Maybe they'll turn up later." Shay finished the bowl in silence, and Al-Anon refilled it without being asked. The warm liquid relaxed the still weary veil man, and a numbing drowsiness began to seep slowly through his body. He was falling asleep again. It would have been so easy to give in to the feeling, but he could not. There were still too many things bothering him, too many unanswered questions. He wanted those answers now from the one man who could give them to him. He deserved that much after everything he had been through. He struggled to a sitting position, aware that Al-Anon was watching him closely from out of the darkness beyond the little fire. In the distance, the sharp cry of a night bird broke through the deep silence. Shay paused in spite of himself. Life was coming back to the Northland after so long. He placed the bowl of soup on the ground next to him and turned to Al-Anon. "Can we talk a while?" The druid nodded silently. "Why didn't you tell me the truth about the sword?" the veil man asked softly.
3: "Why didn't you?"
4: "I told you all that you needed to know."
2: Al-Anon's dark face was impassive.
4: "The sword itself told you the rest."
2: Shay stared at him incredulously.
4: "It was necessary for you to learn the secret of the Sword of Shannara for yourself," the druid continued gently. "It was not something that I could explain to you. It was something that you had to experience. You had to learn to accept the truth about yourself first before the sword could be of any use to you as a talisman against the warlock lord. It was a process in which I could not involve myself directly."
2: "Well, could you not at least have told me why the sword would destroy Brona?" Shay persisted.
4: "And what would that have done to you, Shay?"
2: The veil man frowned. "I don't understand."
4: "If I had told you everything that was in my power to tell you about the sword, remembering now that you would not have the benefit of hindsight, as you do now, to enlighten you, would that have helped you in practical terms? Would you have been able to continue your search for the sword? Would you have been able to draw the sword against Brona, knowing that it would do no more than reveal to him the truth about himself? Would you have even believed me when I said that such a simple thing would destroy a monster with the power of the warlock lord?"
2: He hunched down closer to Shay in the dim firelight.
4: "Or would you have given up on yourself and the quest then and there? How much truth could you have withstood?"
2: "I don't know," Shay answered doubtfully.
4: "Then I will tell you something I could not tell you before. Jurl Shannara, 500 years earlier, knew all these things, and still he failed."
2: "But I thought..."
4: "That he was successful?"
2: Al-Anon finished the thought.
4: "Yet if he had been successful, would not the warlock lord have been destroyed?" "No, Shay, Jurl Shannara did not succeed. Bremen confided in the Elven King the secret of the sword because he, too, thought that knowing how the talisman would be used might better prepare the bearer for a confrontation with Brona. It did not. Even though he had been forewarned that he would be exposed to the truth about himself, Jurl Shannara was not prepared for what he discovered. Indeed, there was probably no way that he could have adequately prepared himself beforehand. We build too many walls to be completely honest with ourselves. And I don't

0: As a result, the warlock lord managed to escape him. Shay looked unconvinced.
1: It might have been different with me.
0: But the druid did not seem to hear him.
2: I would have been with you when you found the sword of Shannara. And when the secret of the talisman revealed itself to you, I would have explained then its significance as a weapon against the warlock lord. But then I lost you in the dragon's teeth, and it was only later that I realized you had found the sword and gone northward without me. I came after you, but even so, I was almost too late. I could sense your panic when you discovered the secret of the sword, and I knew that the warlock lord could sense it as well. But I was still too far away to reach you in time. I tried to call out to you, to project my voice into your mind. There wasn't time enough to tell you what to do. The warlock lord prevented that. A few words, that was all.
0: He paused, almost as if he had gone into a trance, his dark gaze fixed on the air between them.
2: But you discovered the answer on your own, Shay, and you survived.
0: The Veil Man looked away, reminded suddenly that, although he was alive, it seemed that everyone who had gone with him into the Kingdom of the Skull was dead.
1: Might have been different, he repeated woodenly.
0: Alanon said nothing. At his feet, the small fire was dying slowly into reddish embers as the night closed about them. Shay picked up the bowl of soup and finished it quickly, feeling the drowsiness slip through him once more. He was nodding when Alanon stirred unexpectedly in the darkness and moved next to him.
2: You believe me wrong in not telling you the secret of the sword? He murmured softly.
0: It was more a statement of fact than a question.
2: Perhaps you are right. Perhaps it would have been better for everyone if I had revealed it all to you from the first.
0: Shay looked up at him. The lean face was a mask of dark hollows and angular lines that seemed the wrappings of some perpetual enigma.
1: No, you were right, the Veil Man replied slowly. I'm not sure I could have handled the truth.
0: Alanon's head tilted slightly to one side, as if considering the possibility.
2: I should have had more faith in you, Shay, but I was afraid.
0: He paused as a trace of doubt clouded the Veil Man's face.
2: You don't believe me, but it's true. To you, to the others as well, I have always been something more than human. It was necessary, or you would never have accepted your role as I gave it to you. But a druid is still a human being, Shay, and you have forgotten something. Before he became the warlock lord, Brona was a druid. Thus, to some extent, at least, the druids must bear responsibility for what he became. We permitted him to become the warlock lord. Our learning gave him the opportunity, our subsequent isolation from the rest of the world allowed him to evolve. The entire human race might have been enslaved or destroyed, and the guilt would have been ours. Twice the druids had the opportunity to destroy him, and twice they failed to do so. I was the last of my people, and if I were to fail as well, then there would be no one left to protect the races against this monstrous evil. Yes, I was afraid. One small mistake, and I might have left Brona free forever.
0: The druid's voice dropped to a whisper, and he looked down for an instant.
2: There is one more thing you should know. Brenman was more to me than simply my ancestor. He was my father.
0: Your father? Shay came fully awake for an instant. But that's not poss... He trailed off, unable to finish. Alanon smiled faintly.
2: There must have been times when you guessed that I was older than any normal man could be, surely. The druids discovered the secret of longevity following the First War of the Races. But there is a price that Brona refused to pay. There are many demands and disciplines required, Shay. It is no great gift. And for our waking time, we pile up a debt that must be paid by a special kind of sleep that restores us

0: from our aging. There are many steps to true longevity, and some are not pleasant. Not one is easy. Brona searched for a way different from that of the Druids, a way that would not carry the same price, the same sacrifices. In the end, he found only illusion. The Druid seemed to retreat into himself for a long moment, then continued, "Bremen was my father. He had a chance to end the menace of the Warlock Lord, but he made too many mistakes and Brona escaped him. His escape was my father's responsibility, and if the Warlock Lord had succeeded in his plans, my father would have earned the blame. I lived with the fear of that happening until it was an obsession. I swore not to make the mistakes he had made. I'm afraid, Shay, that I never really had much faith in you. I feared you were too weak to do what had to be done, and I hid the truth to serve my own ends. In many ways, I was unfair to you. But you were my last chance to redeem my father, to purge my own sense of guilt for what he had done, and to erase forever the responsibility of the Druids for the creation of Brona." He hesitated and looked directly into Shay's eyes. "I was wrong, Vale Man. You were a better man than I gave you credit for being." Shay smiled and shook his head slowly. "No, Al-Anon, you were the one who so often spoke to me of hindsight. Now heed your own words, historian." In the darkness across from him, the Druid returned the smile wistfully.
1: I wish we had more time, Shay Onsford. Time to learn to know each other better. But I have a debt that must be paid. All too soon."
0: He trailed off almost sadly, the lean face lowering into shadow. The puzzled Vale Man waited a moment, thinking that he would say something more. He did not. "In the morning, then." Shay stretched wearily and burrowed deep into the cloak, warm and relaxed by the soup and the fire. "We've a long journey back to the Southland." Al-Anon did not reply immediately.
1: "Your friends are close now, looking for you," he responded finally. "When they find you, will you relate to them all that I have told you?"
0: Shay barely heard him, his thoughts drifting to Shady Vale and the hope of going home again. "You can do the job better than I," he murmured sleepily. There was another long moment of silence. At last he heard Al-Anon moving in the darkness beyond, and when the tall man spoke again, his voice sounded strangely distant.
1: "I may not be able to, Shay. I'm very tired. I've exhausted myself physically. For a time now, I must sleep."
0: "Tomorrow," Shay mumbled. "Good night." The Druid's voice came back a whisper.
1: "Goodbye, my young friend. Goodbye, Shay."
0: But the Vale Man was already asleeping. Shay awoke with a start, the morning sunlight streaming down on him. His eyes snapped open at the sound of horses' hooves and booted feet, and he found himself surrounded by a cluster of lean, rangy figures clothed in forest green. Instinctively, his hand dropped to the sword of Shannara, and he struggled to a sitting position, squinting sharply to see their faces. They were elves. A tall, hard-featured elf detached himself from the group and bent down to him. Deep, penetrating green eyes locked into his own, and a firm hand came up to rest reassuringly on his shoulder.
1: "You're among friends, Shay Omsford. We are Eventine's men."
0: Shay climbed slowly to his feet, still grasping the sword guardedly. "Al-Anon," he asked, looking about for the Druid. The tall man hesitated for a moment, then shook his head.
1: "There is no one else here. Only you."
0: Stunned, Shay moved past him and pushed his way through the ring of horsemen, his eyes quickly searching the length of the wide ravine. Gray rock and dust stared back at him, an empty, deserted passage that twisted and disappeared from sight. Except for the elven riders and himself, there was no one else. Then something the Druid had said came back to him.
1: and he knew then that Al-Anon was really gone.
0: Sleeping,
1: he heard himself whisper. Woodenly, he turned back to the waiting elves, then hesitated as tears streamed down his haggard face. But Al-Anon would come back to them when he was needed, he told himself angrily, just as he had always done before. He brushed away the tears and glanced momentarily into the bright blueness of the Northland sky. For just an instant, he seemed to hear the druid's voice calling to him from far, far away. A faint smile crossed his lips.
0: Goodbye, Al-Anon,
1: he answered softly.
0: End of chapter.
2: Chapter
1: 35. Then it ended. Little more than 10 days later, those who still remained of the little band that had journeyed forth from Cullhaven so many weeks ago bade farewell to one another for the last time. It was a bright, clear day filled with sunshine and summer's freshness. From out of the west, a gentle breeze ruffled the emerald green carpet of the Tyrcean grasslands, and in the distance the sluggish roar of the Myrmidon floated softly through the early morning stillness. They stood together by the roadway leading out from the walled city. Durinadael, the former without the use of his left arm, which was splinted and wrapped. Dael had found him among the wounded, and now he was healing rapidly. Balinor Bacana, in chainmail and royal blue riding cloak, a still pale Shay Armsford, the faithful Flick, and Minion Leia. They spoke in quiet tones for a time, smiling bravely, trying to appear amiable and relaxed without much success, glancing from time to time at the tethered horses that grazed contentedly behind them. At last there was an awkward silence, and hands were extended and taken, and mumbled promises to visit soon were quietly exchanged. It was a painful goodbye, and behind the smiles and the handshakes there was sadness. Then they rode away, each to his own home. Durin and Dael traveled west to Belial, where Dael would finally be reunited with his beloved Linlith. The Armsfords turned south to Shady Vale and, as Flick had repeatedly announced to his brother, a well-deserved rest. As far as Flick was concerned, their traveling days were over. Minion Leia went with them to the Vale, determined to see to it personally that nothing further befell Shay. From there, he would return for a time to the Highlands to be with his father, who would be missing him by now. But very soon he knew he must come back again to the border country and to the red-haired daughter of kings who would be waiting. Standing silently by the empty roadway, Balinor watched after his friends until they were no more than small shadows in the distant green of the flatlands. Then slowly he mounted his waiting horse and rode back into Tirsis. The sword of Shannara remained in Callahorn. It had been Shay's firm decision to leave the talisman with the border people. No one had given more to preserve the freedom of the four lands. No one had a better right to be entrusted with its care and preservation. And so the legendary sword was implanted blade downward in a block of red marble and placed in a vault in the center of the gardens of the People's Park in Tirsis, sheltered by the wide, protective span of the Bridge of Sendik, there to remain for all time. Carved upon the stone facing of the vault was the inscription, "Herein lies the heart and soul of the nations. Their right to be free men, their desire to live in peace, their courage to seek out truth. Herein lies the sword of Shannara." Weeks later, Shay perched wearily on one of the tall wooden stools in the inn kitchen and studied blankly the plate of food on the counter in front of him. At his elbow, Flick was already starting on his second helping. It was early in the evening, and the Armsford brothers had spent the entire day repairing the veranda roof. The summer sun had been hot and the work had been tedious, yet, although he was tired and vaguely disgruntled, Shay found himself unable to locate his appetite.
0: He was still picking at his food when his father appeared in the hall doorway, mumbling blackly to himself. Kurzad Umsford came up to them without a word and tapped Shay on the shoulder.
2: "How much longer is this nonsense going to continue?" he demanded.
0: Shay looked up in surprise.
2: "I don't know what you mean," he answered truthfully, glancing at Flick, who shrugged blankly.
3: "Not eating much either, I see."
0: His father spied the dinner plate.
2: "How do you expect to get your strength back if you don't eat properly?"
0: He paused for a moment and then seemed to recall that he had gotten off the subject entirely.
2: "Strangers, that's what I mean. Now I suppose you'll be off again. I thought that was all done with."
0: Shay stared at him.
2: "I'm not going anywhere. What in the world are you talking about?"
0: Kurzad Umsford seated himself heavily on a vacant stool and eyed his foster son closely, apparently resigned to the fact that he was not going to get a straight answer without a little unnecessary effort.
2: "Shay, we have never lied to each other, have we? When you came back from your visit with the Prince of Leia, I never pressed you about what went on while you were there, even though you left in the middle of the night without a word to anyone, even though you came back looking like your own ghost and very carefully avoided telling me exactly how you got that way. Now answer me," he continued quickly when Shay tried to object.
3: "I never once asked you to tell me anything, did I?"
0: Shay shook his head silently. His father nodded in satisfaction.
2: "No, because I happen to believe that a man's business is mostly his own affair. But I cannot forget that the last time you disappeared from the Vale was right after that other stranger appeared asking for you."
0: "Other stranger?" the brothers exclaimed together. Instantly, all the old memories came back to them. Alanon's mysterious appearance, Balinor's warning, the Skullbearers, the running, the fear. Shay slid down from his stool slowly.
2: "There's someone here."
0: "Looking for me?
2: Wait, let me try that again. There's someone here?
0: Looking for me?" His father nodded, his broad face clouding darkly as he caught the look of concern mirrored in his son's furtive glance at the doorway.
2: "A stranger, like before. He got in several minutes ago, looking for you. He's waiting out in the lobby."
3: "But I don't see—"
0: "Shay, what can we do?" Flick interrupted hurriedly. "We don't even have the elf stones to protect us anymore."
2: I don't know," his brother mumbled, desperately trying to think through his confusion.
3: "We could slip out the back way."
2: "Now wait a minute."
0: Kurzad Umsford had heard enough. He gripped their shoulders tightly and turned them about to face him, staring at them in disbelief.
2: "I did not raise my sons to run away from trouble."
0: He studied their worried faces a moment and shook his head.
2: "You must learn to face your problems, not run from them. Why, here you are in your own home, among family and friends who would stand by you, and you talk about running away."
0: He released them and stepped back a pace.
2: "Now we'll all go out there together and face this man. He looks a hard sort, but he seems friendly enough when we talked. Besides, I don't think a one-handed man is any kind of a match physically for three whole men, even with that pike."
0: Shay started abruptly.
2: "One-handed? He looks like he traveled a long way to get here."
0: The elder Umsford did not seem to have heard him.
2: "He's carrying a little leather pouch that he claims belongs to you. I offered to take it, but he wouldn't give it to me. Said he wouldn't give it to anyone but you."
0: Now suddenly Flick understood.
2: "It must be something important," his father declared. "He told me you dropped it on your way home. Now how could that happen?"
0: Kurzad Umsford had to wait a while longer for his answer. In a rush, his sons were past him, through the kitchen door, and halfway down the hallway to the lobby of the inn. The end.
4: "I guess I finished. Okay, cool.
0: Wait, maybe let me add a little outro, I guess." End of The Sword of Shannara by Terry Brooks.
4: Okay, now it's finished.
0: Cool.

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2: Next is a brief poetry moment. The poem is entitled, "At 23 Weeks, She Can No Longer See Anything South of Her Belly." The poet is Tom Ward, who was born in 1963 in Rochester, New York, and was an editor at BOA Editions and author of a boat and book entitled Small Boat with Oars of Different Size. He lived in Palmyra, New York. At 23 weeks, she can no longer see anything south of her belly. I'm painting my wife's toes in Revlon Supercolor 49. I've no idea what I'm doing. She asked me to get the bottle, then crashed on our bed. Muscle sore, pelvis aching. Lifting the brush, I skim the excess polish across the glass, daub a smidgen on her nail, push it out in streaks, over the perfect surface, to the cuticle's edge. I'm painting my wife's toes. I've no idea what I'm doing. The smell of fresh enamel intoxicates. Each nail I glaze is a tulip, a lobster, a scarlet room where women sit and talk, their sleek, tinctured fingers sparking the air.

This is Ellen Mayer, looking forward to being with you. Again, again, again, again, again, again, again.

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0: 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It is a safe place to share ideas, thoughts, and feelings, as all information shared is confidential. 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Again, that's Anthony Griffin at 216-658-4675. Staying Connected. The Staying Connected group is a monthly meeting held for 6 months for clients that have completed the Vision of Success program. Staying Connected gives clients additional opportunities to hear from speakers and receive ongoing support from their peers who are sharing similar experiences. 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

Hello, this is Jill from Cleveland Sight Center Radio, and I'm going to be reading to you from the Ohio Magazine, the November-December 2025 issue. And I'm going to be reading an article called Best Hometowns. And the subtitle is Each Fall, We Celebrate Communities That Exemplifies What Makes Life Here Great. This year, we honor Ashland, Barnesville, Green, Mount Vernon, and Yellow Springs. The article starts with Ashland, and the subtitle for Ashland is This college town in Ashland County offers an inviting downtown, events that build a sense of community, and deep ties between campus and city. It begins. Old Abe gazes out over the brick-lined sidewalks as backpack-clad students pass by the 20-foot-tall eagle that has stood on campus since 1965. 28 smaller eagle statues are scattered around Ashland University, each 4 feet tall and named for campus donors, former university presidents, and other notables. We periodically pass one as our student tour guide shows us around during the first week of classes. Thanks to the presence of the university, the city of Ashland becomes home to around 1,700 undergraduate students as summer turns to fall. With campus just a half mile from the center of town, students become part of the city. They head downtown to shop and dine, and they volunteer with local organizations. Ashland residents, in turn, are often seen sporting the purple and gold colors of the university and taking part in campus events. Quote, Ashland University has a little more than 65,000 alumni, and about 2,500 live here in Ashland, unquote, says John Parrish Pede, who became president of Ashland University in 2024. Quote, that makes a real difference. So when I say the community is really involved in campus and campus activities, it's because they're alums, so many of them. The university dates back to 1878, opening 5.5 decades after the city was originally founded in 1851 as Uniontown, which changed its name to Ashland. Parentheses, the switch was made in 1822 when the need for a post office arose and there was already a Uniontown, Ohio. End of parentheses. Home to about 25,000 residents today, Ashland spans 11.25 square miles just off Interstate 71. Parentheses, yes, the Grandpa's Cheese Barn exit. End of parentheses. When Ashland County was established in 1846, a vote to determine the county seat saw Ashland edge out Hayesville by 600 votes. That meant that Ashland was able to develop and be a real center of the country, where we started to build courthouses and our city offices, says Sarah Fisher, executive director of the Ashland County Historical Society. Quote, we saw later in the 19th century the expansion, thanks to the Industrial Revolution, with innovators and entrepreneurs, unquote. Those businesses included F.E. Myers, whose F.E. Myers and Bro.co made pumps. Another notable company, Hess & Clark, made medical salves. Like many cities, Ashland was a factory town and still holds remnants of its long-departed companies. Mayor Matt Miller, who was elected to his second term in 2021, is working to connect past and present with the upcoming Pump House District Project, which will stand on the former F.E. Myers and Bro.co. property. Quote, the Pump House District, I believe, will become one of the hippest and most vibrant living areas in our community, says Miller, an Ashland University graduate who grew up in the area. Quote, it will have around 125 modern market rate with an industrial theme, because that's where it was built, apartments, and they're all a block from downtown Main Street. These apartments, set to be completed by fall 2026, will make way for hundreds more people to live within walking distance of downtown. There's also a plan to build a new Hilton Hotel within the Pump House District. Located in the former F.E. Myers and Bro.co. office building, the site will be renovated
and an addition will be built on to accommodate extra guest rooms. These projects promise to bring even more vitality to a downtown already infused with energy. A large turret draws attention to the building on the corner of Main and Church Streets, a former bookstore that has retained a comforting atmosphere. Beyond the wooden front door, twinkling lights hang from the ceiling, exposed bricks line the walls, and the curated selection has shoppers immediately selecting gifts for their loved ones. Fig and Oak opened in 2018 and moved to this corner a year later, offering a lineup of goods that are either made by small businesses or support a cause. Fig and Oak shoppers can feel good about their purchases because they get to place a token in one of three charity boxes next to the counter at checkout. Causes range from cancer research to cat sanctuaries to Parkinson's disease research, a cause close to owner Julie Mitchell's heart. Quote, "My dad has Parkinson's, which was kind of the driving force between us wanting to give back with every purchase here," unquote, Mitchell says of her business. Quote, "I think we all have a drive in us to do something, and even if it's small, it adds up to make a big difference." Heading east from Fig and Oak, visitors find Uniontown Brewing Company along Main Street. Housed in a pre-Civil War building, the spot pays homage to the city's history. The illuminated marquee of the Ashland Theater sits just around the corner on Center Street. Opened in 1942 as Shine's Ashland Theater, the venue showed movies until it closed in 2009. When it reopened in 2023, it began hosting live music and theater events along with showing movies. While small business provides a beating heart for downtown, larger employees include Charles River Laboratories, which is the largest at around 900 workers and is located just off Interstate 71 along US 250. Ashland University employs 725 people, and University Hospital's Samaritan Medical Center, with its 700 workers, is also among the community's largest employers. The city government and Ashland City School District are big employers as well. The school district serves 2,870 students from kindergarten through 12th grade across three elementary schools, one middle school, and Ashland High School. It also has 120 preschool students. German company Novatex, a world leader in producing baby bottle nipples, has a factory in the city's industrial park, which is also home to a production facility for Barbasol and Pure Silk shaving creams. Construction was completed for an 880,000 square foot Amazon distribution center at the industrial park this summer. Because of all this, Ashland has become attractive to new residents, and city leaders have been working to address the demand for housing. If all goes according to plan, an additional 1,300 housing units will be built over the course of the next 3 years. Quote, "Our biggest challenge is getting homes built and apartments built and condos built fast enough to meet the needs and desires of those who have discovered what a wonderful place the city of Ashland really is," unquote, Miller says. You may have seen the sign along Interstate 71 proclaiming, quote, "Discover Ashland, world headquarters of nice people," unquote. It sounds corny, but those who make even a short visit see that the sign is more than just a slogan. Parentheses, a local realtor and developer placed it over 30 years ago, end of parentheses. At Brookside Park, the summer air is filled with the clank of aluminum baseball bats as locals chat with one another while waiting in line for a cone from Yoder's Red Barn Ice Cream. Freer Field, located next to Ashland University's campus, is another site for outdoor recreation and community gatherings throughout the year. Each June, people fill the green at Freer Field to watch hot air balloons take to the sky during the annual Ashland Balloon Fest. In 2024, Freer Field was also the site of an event that won Ashland recognition from Guinness World Records. The Candy Cane Trail
an illuminated Christmas display along the park's paved walking path began in 2023. When opening night arrived for the second year, the event was set to claim the title of the world's largest display of illuminated metal sculptures, thanks to the 776 glowing metal trees that are part of the attraction. On December 1st, 2024, more than 1,000 bundled up locals gathered at Fairfield to witness the record-breaking attempt as snowflakes blew on the breeze. The crowd erupted in cheers as an official with Guinness World Records confirmed the city's record-breaking feat. Now, Miller says, community members are looking for the next record the city can achieve. Quote, with all the exciting changes and improvements that are happening in our city right now, setting the world record for the largest display of illuminated metal structures in the world was the cherry on top, end quote, Miller says. Quote, not only is it a great source of pride among those who call Ashland home, but it also has attracted the attention of a national audience. The next part of the article is on Barnesville, and the subtitle is This Belmont County Village's Historic Architecture and Annual Pumpkin Festival Showcase the Rich Traditions the Community is Building on for a New Generation. And it begins. Within one picture frame, smiling festival organizers in orange sport coats stand in a neat row as the 434-pound King Pumpkin peeks up from behind them. The buildings of Main Street hug the corners of the photograph, and the year, 1984, is scrawled in permanent marker at the top of a sky that has faded to white from whatever blue was once present in it. The wood-paneled walls are lined with memories that march through the decades. Fashion and hairstyles evolve from one photograph to the next, but the long tradition each celebrates remains the same. If you know just one thing about Barnesville, it's probably that Belmont County Village hosts a pumpkin festival

It's not uncommon for 100,000 people to attend the Barnesville Pumpkin Festival during its 4-day run. The annual Pumpkin Weigh-Off, held the Wednesday before the festival starts, is even live-streamed for the benefit of those who can't experience it in person. Covering just under 2 square miles, Barnesville may be small, but it holds a large role in Belmont County history. The village's prominence can be seen in its Main Street architecture, most notably the Bradfield Building that sits at the corner of East Main and North Chestnut Streets and is regarded as the best example of Richardsonian Romanesque architecture in Ohio. Local historian Bruce Yarnall likes to point out faces and other details carved into the building's ornate stone exterior when he gives tours to school groups and other visitors. A former general manager for the now-defunct Barnesville Enterprise, Yarnall worked in historic preservation in Washington, D.C. for 25 years before returning home in 2024. Parentheses, he also launched the online Barnesville Area News Company .com profit in 2024. Quote, "I don't come at it as an architect. I come at it from a sense of history," says Yarnall, who grew up in nearby Somerton but began studying the village at age 13. Quote, "It's important to me to experience these buildings because they are the buildings my parents, my grandparents, and my great-grandparents and others walked through. There's that connection, that timeline, back to previous generations." Barnesville's downtown was added to the National Register of Historic Places in 1985, with architectural finds there including the Bradfield Building and the pagoda-like First Presbyterian Church. Cheffy Drugs on Main Street has served customers for a century, while other businesses like the Barnesville Antique Mall and Biology Coffee and Bakery are frequented by residents and travelers alike. But over the past 40 years, Barnesville has also faced the realities that many small towns, particularly in Appalachia. The village has vacancies downtown and even had to demolish a few of its buildings. Parentheses, replacements that fit the look and style of downtown are on the way. End of parentheses. Several years ago, Mayor Jake Hirschberger, who owns the local Joe's Tire, as well as other businesses in the region and beyond, began looking into what the long-term plan and vision was for Barnesville, only to find there was not one on paper. Having lived in the community since 2003, he ran for mayor and was elected to office in 2023. "I want to see where I can have a positive impact on the community for a sustainable future," Hirschberger says. "Some may say it's selfish, but it comes out of a heart of serving. I don't deny the fact that I have businesses in town. If Barnesville does better, they do better." Barnesville's long history reaches back to the state of Ohio's earliest days. In the early 1800s, James Barnes came to Ohio from Maryland and secured the wooded land where Barnesville is today. Like William Penn, who founded Pennsylvania as a refuge for Quakers during the colonial era, Barnes hoped to do the same in Barnesville, dedicating the village's first 128 lots on November 9, 1808. That Quaker influence can still be seen in Barnesville in the form of the Stillwater Meeting House, which was built in 1878 to house the Ohio Yearly Meeting of Conservative Friends, as well as the adjacent Olney Friends Schools and Independent Day and Boarding School. The village's history is kept at the Watts Center for History and Arts, a museum in the former office of the company that patented the first self-oiling minecart wheel. Then there's the Belmont County Victorian Mansion Museum, which was built for John and Sarah Bradfield in the late 19th century. Restoration work on the former B&O Depot, located near downtown, continues as well, with the goal of making the historic structure a community gathering spot. Much of what made Barnesville what it is today came from beneath the ground. Belmont County is the state's all-time leader in coal production, with nearly 825 million tons.

0: tons produced between 1816 and 2022, according to Belmont County's Ohio State University Extension. Today, natural gas production has replaced coal in Belmont County, and many areas that were stripped during the region's coal mining days have been returned to a natural state. The Dickinson Cattle Company raises over 1,000 Texas Longhorns in the Barnesville countryside. WVU's Medicine's Barnesville Hospital, with 190 employees, and the Barnesville Exempted School District, with 150 employees, are two of the village's largest employers, and the school district serves 1,311 students across its three buildings, an elementary school, middle school, and high school. Risebeck's Grocery Store and Ohio Hill Center are other large employers in the region. Jill Hissom, director of the Barnesville Chamber of Commerce, grew up in town, moved away during adulthood, and returned after starting a family. When she took over the chamber's top job in 2017, it had just 100 members. That number is 289 today. Quote, "People see me and they will say, eat, shop, support local, because I brought that slogan, promoting it more and more and more," Hissom says. "Even if you don't go into the new nail place, like and share their Facebook page, help them get the word out to other people to come and support them." Hirschberger says one of Barnesville's largest obstacles at present is a lack of destination businesses downtown to bring in new visitors and create the kind of foot traffic that makes quiet small towns vibrant ones. He sees the village and the people who call it home as ready to make that happen. Quote, "It's the willingness to work together and have success and have those traditions live long," unquote, Hirschberger says, when asked what he thinks sets the town apart, pointing to the longevity of the Barnesville Pumpkin Festival as one such example. "The goal is to get a group of community-oriented individuals to lead the charge," end of quote. The next section of this article is on green, with a subtitle, "This community along Interstate 77 in Summit County has only been a city since 1992, but the area has a long history that's reflected in its public amenities and businesses." And this is written by Kelly Powell. "Evenly divided into nine squares, the quilt hangs near the top of a wall inside Sue Spargo's shop. In one square, a hedgehog rests beneath a mushroom. In another, bumblebees hover over a rabbit. Yet another depicts an owl perched on a tree branch. Floral embellishments connect the bright-eyed and vibrantly colored animals that stand out individually but make a stronger impression when stitched together. The owner of Sue Spargo Folk Art Quilts humbly admires the work she's created while showing us around her shop on a warm summer day. The native of Zambia and self-taught embroiderer started her business out of her basement in 2002, specializing in highly embellished wool patterns and quilting kits. Next to her critter-themed quilt hang similar works, 36 multicolored birds pack one, while nine tree varieties adorn another. "I became a single mom," quote, I became a single mom of four children. There were three of them still in school, and I had to provide," end of quote, Spargo says of her move to Green in 2000. She had always sewed, so the idea of a quilt shop appealed to her. Quote, "I said to my dad, I think I could do something like this," unquote. Although Spargo's business would be perfectly at home in a quaint cabin or century or home, her shop shares a commercial plaza with a hardware store and sits west of a giant Eagle market district. This is part of what makes Green unique. Unexpected finds tucked within a patchwork of communities that had their own histories before being united as a city in the 1900s. Quote, "We're stronger together, and we mean much more when we work together and create this larger pattern," unquote, says Mayor Rocco Jurgen, who took office in 2024. That's what community does. It's interlocking fibers that basically take care of each other to create this whole, unquote. Although Pennsylvania Dutch brothers Andrew and John Kepler founded Green Township in 1809, the city was not incorporated until 1992. Prior to that, Green was composed of five individual hamlets with long histories that each carried their own distinct identities. At the time of its founding in 1809, Green Township sat in what was then considered Stark County. When Summit County was formed in 1840, the township became part of it, much to the dismay of some residents. There were concerns whether the German fathers who held land patents in Stark County's Congress lands, real property owned and sold by the United States government, would mesh with the more refined East Coast settlers of Summit County's Western Reserve. The hamlet of Greensburg was founded in 1828 and largely known as a stagecoach town, thanks to tavern owner Abraham Wilhelm. The other hamlets that became what is now Green were formed throughout the 19th century. East Liberty in 1839, Altman and Comet in 1870, and Myersville in 1876. Over the years, though, what once operated as unique neighborhoods lost their identities, with much of the area simply recognized as Green Township. Eventually, township leaders wanted Green to become a city, which would allow them to form their own charter and establish their own rules. To be considered, the state of Ohio required the township to first create a 3-mile village in its center. It did so around the hamlet of Greensburg and formally established the area as Green Village in 1991. After door-to-door campaigning organized by a dedicated group of citizens, locals voted in favor of the village becoming a city in 1992. Today, Green covers 33.5 square miles and has 27,475 residents, with most of the city's housing located near Interstate 77's Massillon and Arlington Road. The Akron Canton Airport, Surger, a software company with 53 employees, Direction Home, an aging and disability nonprofit with 261 employees, and RTX Collins Aerospace, an aviation and defense technology company with 1,100 employees across its Green and Troy, Ohio locations, are among the city's key employers. As is Green Local Serves Schools, which serves 4,200 students across the primary, elementary, middle, and high school. Although some may be prone to write the city of Green off as merely a bedroom community for those who work in Canton or Akron, visitors who spend the day exploring uncover spots rich with character. The MAPS, in capitals, Air Museum, pays tribute to those who served our country with its historic aircraft and exhibits honoring military men and women throughout U.S. history. A former one-room schoolhouse on South Arlington Road now houses the industry kitchen and bar, a chef-driven gastropub. Co-owner-operator Ben Myers and his team transformed the building that served as a school from 1890 to 1927 over 18 months, preserving elements like the original trim and building the host stand from former basement beams. The restaurant's menu is upscale, from small plates of crispy onigiri and deviled eggs to entrees like lobster gnocchi and pork loin. Quote, "I bounced around a couple places all up and down the East Coast, rehabbing their restaurants, and I just wanted to do a culmination of that. That's why I call it the industry," Myers says. "I've tried the best of the service industry, so no freezers, no microwaves. We come in at 7 in the morning and scratch make everything," unquote. Husband and wife duo Rachel Bellis and Justin Turner co-founded Southgate Farm, located next to Southgate Park along Massillon Road. Situated on the side of the historic Levi J. Hartong Farmstead, which was established in 1883, the diversified sustainable farm offers a community-supported agriculture program and a self-serve farm shop. Southgate Park and Farm are adjacent to the 82-acre Butler Farm, which is home to Lichtenwater Historic Schoolhouse, a renowned one-room structure originally constructed in the 19th century. It is maintained by and houses the Green Historical Society in its basement. The Willendale Trail, a nearby one-mile loop with a boardwalk that meanders through scenic wetlands along the south end of the park, opened in 2025. About 2 miles north of Butler Park, at the intersection of Greensburg and Thursby Roads, Kleckner Park prioritizes features that serve those with special needs. Its all-turf adaptive sports field is ADA compliant and was created in collaboration with the Cal Ripken Senior Foundation in June 2025. Central Park sits west of the city's Stees and Massillon Roads roundabout and serves as a community gathering space, hosting events like the city-sponsored Halloween Trick-or-Treat Trail. Artist Bob Yost created the, quote, "A Change of Art," unquote, mosaic in the park's community hall. Some tiles in the work were made by locals, including children, by pressing pine cones and sticks to make patterns in wet clay. Yost crafted other tiles, incorporating uplifting statements from residents like, quote, "You have value," unquote, and, quote, "I had a feeling that I belonged," unquote, on them. To Yerjan, much like Sue Spargo's quilts, that patchwork mimics the evolution of the community, which adds up to something more than its individual components. Quote, "There's every color, every pattern represented," he says. "It makes this whole that. When you stand back and look at it, it is this beautiful thing where everybody is taken care of," unquote. The next part of this article is about Mount Vernon, Ohio. And the subtitle is, "This Knox County City Works to Create a Vibrant Community That Stands at the Crossroads of History, Education, and the Arts," and is written by Gracie Metz. The red door with a number 7 hanging on it sits just below street level and shows up like a discovered secret. In a lot of ways, it is. Located steps away from Mount Vernon's historic public park, old Mr. Bailiwicks feels like a trip into a world far from our own. After crossing the threshold, descending a few stairs, and walking down a short hallway, visitors find shopkeeper John Kuhn and wooden shelves filled with large glass jobs. Kuhn opened his old-time apothecary in August 2019, making medicine and topical solutions from herbs and other organic ingredients to help with a range of issues, from difficulty sleeping to stress. But the shop also sells gifts like wax seal stamps and teas that are artfully presented against a backdrop that looks to be out of the world of Harry Potter. Quote, "A lot of times we get stuck in the idea of tangible goods, buying and selling, and we forget about the experience," says Kuhn, a planetary herbalist. "This idea that we can create a place that sort of emits this warmth and whimsy," unquote. Stepping out of the shop and back into the summer sun, we walk over to the Mount Vernon Grand Hotel just around the corner. Hotel Curtis opened on the site in 1876, and the new hotel, completed in February 2016, was modeled after it. The Grand Hotel offers travelers a place to stay within walking distance of downtown businesses like Kuhn Shop, as well as the wonderfully curated Paragraphs Bookstore and the welcoming record bins at Fat Dog Vinyl. Just down Main Street from the square, visitors encounter one of the most popular downtown attractions, the South Main Plaza Dog Fountain. This Instagram-friendly spot is known for its 18 water-spouting dog statues and has become a favorite local landmark. These attractions are just the latest chapter in Mount Vernon's long and rich history, which is incorporated in a variety of ways throughout town. Joseph Walker, Thomas B. Patterson, and Benjamin Butler founded the city in 1805 and named it after President George Washington's Virginia estate because the area reminded them of it. Located about 50 miles northeast of Columbus, the Knox County seat is surrounded by smaller communities like Frederickstown, Utica, and Gambier. The latter is home to Kenyon College, which has its film school located in downtown Mount Vernon. Since 2020, the 9.7 square mile city has grown from 16,700 to 17,600 residents. That growth has required a need for additional homes, and city leaders are working with economic development partners to make it happen, including through the creation of 1,200 housing units. These consist of single and multifamily homes, townhouses, and condos, 200 of which have been built and are in use. The rest are to be completed over the next 3 to 5 years. Quote, when I first took office in 2020, our net new homes for 3 years was -1, unquote, says Matthew Starr, now in his second term as mayor. Quote, we were tearing down more homes than we were building. So what became obvious to us is that housing was an economic development issue that we needed to address right away, unquote. Starr's office is also focusing on infrastructure projects that will make for a quieter and safer downtown. With major roads running through the city, traffic can become heavy. A proposed State Route 13 corridor is set to break ground in June 2026 and will reroute semi-truck traffic around downtown, reducing the number of trucks by 50%. Quote, we want to make it more walkable and we want more bicyclists, unquote, Starr adds. Quote, plus it will reduce the number of traffic lights by 5, unquote. Revitalization efforts have already set the stage for the downtown Starr envisions, the most notable being the 2019 reopening of the previously vacant Woodward Opera House. Ebenezer Woodward, a Kenyon College alum and businessman, opened the venue in 1851. The railroad brought traveling actors and musicians to town, as well as speakers, including then-Governor William McKinley in 1890. When movies became popular in the 1920s, live performances waned, but the Opera House continued hosting shows into the 1970s. A local group spearheaded restoration efforts in the late 1990s, kicking off the start of more than a 20-year effort to revive the oldest authentic opera house in North America. The Mount Vernon Arts Consortium handles bookings at the Schnormeyer Event Center at Ariel Foundation Park and Knox Memorial Theater. It also opens some of the acts at the Woodward Opera House. Quote, when I come out to introduce a show or do something on the stage and I look out at a full theater of people, it always takes my breath away, unquote, says Dina Hess, managing director of the Woodward Opera House. Quote, it's just awe-inspiring to sit back and think, we thought we would never see this day, and here we are, unquote. Much as it did during the venue's heyday, the Woodward Opera House also houses businesses, including Bickerdike Table and Tap. The restaurant's dining room hosts lunch and dinner patrons, while a tap room at the rear of the building offers a perfect place to stop in for a pre- or post-show cocktail or beer and has a full food menu. The tap room wall features a description of Mother Bickerdike, a Mount Vernon woman who aided in medical supply delivery and care during the Civil War. The colorful mural portrays her on horseback with the Ohio flag waving behind her as she delivers not just medical supplies, but a barrel of beer, too. Along with the arts, education has a significant presence in Mount Vernon. Beside Kenyon College's downtown locations, the Knox County branch of Central Ohio Technical College and Mount Vernon Nazarene University are both located in the city. Mount Vernon City Schools serves 3,500 students in kindergarten through 12th grade across 6 elementary schools, a middle and high school, and a digital academy attended by grades 8 through 12. The city's largest employers include the Knox Community Hospital, which has 1,400 workers, and a natural gas compressor manufacturer, Aerial Corp, which does not release its employment numbers. Another business that looms large in Mount Vernon is one that hasn't operated here since 1976. Mount Vernon's Pittsburgh Plate Glassworks No. 11 opened south of downtown in 1907, and the factory employed generations of locals over more than 7 decades run. Today, the Yerton Clockhouse, where workers once punched their time cards, houses a small museum dedicated to that history. It makes for a fitting first stop before exploring the surrounding 250 acres of city-owned public recreation space known today as Ariel Foundation Park. When the factory closed, buildings were left empty for years. Parts of the property were used by small operations, but none of them lasted. Then, in 2009, the Knox County Foundation, former city mayor Richard K. Mavis, and Phil Samuel formed the Foundation Park Conservancy, parentheses, now the Ariel Foundation Park Conservancy, unparentheses, to clean up the property while creating a new vision and shared future for it. On July 4th, 2015, Ariel Foundation Park opened to the public, offering natural spaces to enjoy, as well as landmarks and site features that reflect the legacy of Pittsburgh Plate Glass. One of the most notable is the Raston Observation Tower, a smokestack now encircled by a spiral staircase that invites visitors to climb up 140 feet to take in views of the park. From natural green space to architectural interest and beauty, it's just such a unique opportunity right off your main downtown artery, unquote, says Jen Odenweller, executive director of the Ariel Foundation, a local private foundation that helped bring the park to fruition. Quote, it becomes part of the daily life that adds quality to our days here in Mount Vernon, unquote. The next part of this series is about Yellow Springs, Ohio, with a subtitle, This Village in Greene County Has Long Promoted Creativity and Inclusivity, resulting in a place where the arts and acceptance are part of the fabric of the community. And it's written by Aaron Finan, F-I-N-A. The ancient Roman coin hangs from a chain adorned with small beads. It has made a trip across hundreds of years and thousands of miles to end up here, displayed alongside a variety of coins from other cultures and countries that have been turned into necklaces, rings, bracelets, and jacket pins. The coins range from the out-of-circulation franc and drachma to still relevant currencies such as the yen and Nepalese rupee. It seems like there might be hundreds of such creations at Yellow Springs Singapore Sea House Coin Jewelry, but thousands is more like it. Quote, I've always been very fascinated with the world and different people in the world, unquote, says Nicole Mikkel Swanee, a lifelong artist who has been transforming coins into jewelry for 11 years and has been collecting them even longer. Quote, the coins, to me, are these little pieces of art and history, and they represent all of the different people and places all over the world. I just feel like all of us have these connections to these other places, unquote. While the pieces are simple in design, they speak volumes to those who enter Mikkel Swanee's shop along Corey Street in downtown Yellow Springs. Although she didn't grow up in town, Mikkel Swanee has found the creativity, connection, and community for which the 2.75 square mile village located about 20 miles east of Dayton is well known. She grew up in nearby Tip City and recalls visiting the village soon after she was able to drive. Mikkel Swanee moved to Yellow Springs in 2016, first renting an outdoor spot from another vendor in the downtown for 4 years before she settled into her own shop. It is just one of the many art-focused businesses visitors find in Yellow Springs. Take a stroll and you'll make other discoveries, like Yellow Springs Pottery, Rose and Sal Vintage Shop, Bonity's Glass Studio, Wildflower Boutique, and Asanda Imports. With a population of approximately 3,700 residents, the village oozes creativity from every corner. A storefront isn't just a storefront. It's a vibrant and colorful statement. A wall isn't just a wall. It's a canvas for one of Yellow Springs' many public murals. A trash can isn't just a trash can. It's a sculpture project by Yellow Springs Pottery, which transformed the village's receptacles into works of art. Philip O'Rourke, executive director of the Yellow Springs Chamber of Commerce, says the village is defined by its open artistic expression, allowing creative people to take ideas and run with them in public spaces. Quote, "There's permission here to explore creativity," he says. "There's permission here to not be confined by the contemporary box, and all of that has always been part of the culture," unquote. Perhaps no one embodies the spirit more than hometown legend Dave Chappelle. The renowned comedian attended middle school in town and returned in 2004 after the success of his career. In 2020, he began hosting comedy shows in nearby cornfields and later purchased the old fire station, transforming it into YS Firehouse, an intimate 140-seat comedy club. This summer, he brought the cornfield shows back again and continues to invest in Yellow Springs with new projects, including a restaurant inside his club called Marco de Ohio, upgrades to the WYSO radio station, and a second merchandise shop across the street from YS Firehouse. Parenthesis. The first, the Chappelle Shop, is located on Xenia Avenue. End of parentheses. One of the things I appreciate about Chappelle's presence here is that he's a community member first, unquote, O'Rourke says. Prior to Chappelle's association with the town, Yellow Springs was largely known for being the home of Antioch College. Founded in 1852 by Horace Mann, Antioch College was known for its early advocation of the liberal arts and placing an emphasis on progressive values. Some of the school's most prestigious alumni include the likes of Coretta Scott King, future wife to Martin Luther King Jr., and Rod Serling, creator of the Twilight Zone. While the school is still in operation, it's sizably different, with its most recent graduating class having just 15 people. However, the university continues to be a place of higher learning and carries on its forward-thinking mission, offering personalized degree paths for students to curate their own academic programs. Historically, the college helped power the village's education and industry by bringing young minds into the community and played a large role in contributing to Yellow Springs' reputation as a progressive, forward-thinking place. While the college was once a large contributor to employment in Yellow Springs, today that role is filled by businesses such as Morris Bean, an aluminum manufacturing company that employs over 100 people, and Xylem, which produces projects used for measuring water quality and employs 213 people. The Yellow Springs Exempted School District employs 96 people, and a $67 million project is underway to remodel and reconfigure the district's elementary, middle, and high school buildings, bringing significant upgrades to each facility. Pam Koning, who worked as an intervention specialist in the Yellow Springs schools and taught at Antioch College and Antioch University Midwest for a combined 42-year career in education, now serves as the village's mayor, a job she has held since 2018. She even crossed paths with a young Chappelle as one of his teachers at Morgan Middle School. Connie moved to Yellow Springs from Pequa nearly 46 years ago and has never looked back. Quote, "I had friends who lived in Yellow Springs," she says. "They said, Pam, you've got to come check out Yellow Springs. And the minute I did, I was sold. This is where I wanted to be. This is where I wanted to live." Yellow Springs embodies a self-sustaining community, a unique feat for a village of its size. The town provides its residents with nearly all municipal services, including electric, water, sewer, and police and building departments. There is also a strong drive within the community to preserve forests and green space. A green belt surrounds the village, while the Tecumseh Land Trust, a nonprofit conservation group founded by local citizens in 1990, protects the surrounding farmland. There is also Glen Helen Nature Preserve, located on the village's east side along the Little Miami Scenic Trail. Other investments in the village include the Spring Meadows Housing Development, a 23-acre subdivision that is providing 90 new homes and an additional 4 acres of green space. The groundbreaking was held in June 2023, and the project is about two-thirds complete, with some homes already sold and others up for sale. Just 2 miles outside the village, you will find Young's Jersey Dairy, a family-owned and operated dairy farm that offers homemade ice cream and other dairy products in addition to entertainment in the form of batting cages, miniature golf, animal visits, and a play space for kids. With creatively charged businesses, dedicated citizens like O'Rourke and Connie, and a history of being forward-thinking and welcoming, Yellow Springs brings a shared sense of belonging to not only its own residents, but to all who visit. "People come here to be kind," O'Rourke says. "They come here to be nice, and that's the reputation that the community has set, and that's what people come and emulate," of quote. And that is the end of this article about places and villages to see and best hometowns in Ohio. Thank you very much for listening, and I look forward to our next. Beautiful
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3: Hello, this is Tom Stillwell. I'm going to resume reading an article that I had read most of last week, and this is an article entitled "The Most Powerful Man in Science." Subtitle reads, "Why is Robert F. Kennedy, Jr. so convinced he's right?" The article is by Michael Scherer. So we resume. During his presidential campaign, Kennedy would repeatedly say that in a study of the COVID vaccine, Pfizer had found that, quote, "the people who got the vaccine had a 23% higher death rate from all causes at the end of the study," unquote. He still says this today. He bases this on his interpretation of an early trial of the Pfizer COVID vaccine, and it sounds terrifying. A smoking gun for those looking for a reason to doubt official health advice. The main takeaway from that 2020 trial was that the rate of infection was significantly lower in the vaccinated group than in the placebo group, 8 infections versus 162. The study followed about 44,000 people who were randomly divided into two blinded groups, one that got the COVID vaccine and one that got a placebo shot. Over the course of 6 months, 21 people in the vaccine group and 17 in the placebo group died. Scientists use those numbers to derive what they call all-cause mortality rates. These are the numbers Kennedy uses to claim that a study found that your risk of death increases by 23% if you take the vaccine. But the scientist I spoke with about Kennedy's assertion explained that the study was not large enough and did not last long enough to reveal any increased mortality risk. In addition, an FDA review said none of the deaths in the study was vaccine-related. Kennedy says this review was subjective. Kennedy's numbers were also misleading. During the blinded portion of the study, there were 15 deaths in the vaccine group and 14 deaths in the group that received the placebo. After the unblinding, the placebo group started getting the vaccine. In 2023, Peter Doshi, an editor of the prestigious British Medical Journal, wrote Kennedy's team an email advising that, based on these numbers, the proper conclusion about mortality from the study was that, quote, "they were basically equal numbers of deaths in vaccine and placebo arms," unquote. As we talked and tested this past fall, Kennedy and I kept returning to the same arguments we'd been having 2 years earlier. He would point to the all-cause mortality data from the Pfizer vaccine study. I would respond that scientists who understood the data said they didn't mean what he said they did. And I would point out that, even after the virus had mutated into new variants, observational studies continued to show that the Pfizer shot remained highly effective against both hospitalization and death. Kennedy refused to relent. When the vaccines were introduced, he told me, public health experts were telling people, "This will save your lives." They did not have evidence for that. 23% all-cause mortality. That's not meaningful. I don't know what universe you're living in. Vaccinologists told me they're living in a universe where they are trained to read and interpret data, not one in which you cherry-pick data from studies, extrapolate alarmist conclusions, and then suggest they show that a vaccine caused increase in mortality when in fact they show nothing of the sort. Like Bhattacharya, Kennedy tends to invoke Galileo. But in Kennedy's telling, the villains were not only the clergy who arrested Galileo and censored his discoveries, but also the astronomer's fellow scientists who, wary of suffering his fate, refused to look through his telescope. It is a parable that posits unrecognized vaccine dangers as a sort of fixed point in the night sky, a supernova or a moon ready for discovery by anyone willing to risk their reputation in order to seek the truth. 4 days after Charlie Kirk's death, Kennedy asked to speak with me again. He had his daughter Kik set up a Zoom call so that he would have a recording of our exchange. My efforts to transcend the divide were not going well. "You kind of telegraphed where you were going," he said when we convened on that Sunday, "that there's two sides that aren't hearing each other, and both of them are intractable, and both of them think they are science-based." He called this a journalistic device. "It's a little bit self-serving because, you know, the journalist takes the position that, okay, I'm looking at this phenomenon where there's two sides, and I'm in the middle, the wise person who can kind of see everything," he said. He suggested that he regretted agreeing to talk with me and compared our relationship to the fable of the scorpion who asked the frog for help crossing a river, only to sting and kill the frog after it does so. "Every article about me is the same, which is never science-based. It's never an argument. It's always an ad hominem attack," he continued. "He's a conspiracy theorist. He's anti-science. He's a crazy person. He's got a brain worm. Or the bear story, or the whale story, or the dog story, any of these. And that's what they focus on." Articles about some of these colorful episodes from his past, he believed, were efforts to distract from the substance of his arguments. "I challenge you to tell me one conspiracy that I've talked about that has not come true," he said. "Is it a conspiracy that I said that glyphosate, that Roundup, can cause cancer, like non-Hodgkin's lymphoma? All three juries agreed with me. Is it a conspiracy theory that I said that the COVID vaccine was not going to prevent transmission? Now everybody admits that. Is it a conspiracy theory that I said that masks are not science-based? Now everybody now agrees with that." School closures were a mistake. He was not done. He fumed that people had used his interest in his father's and uncle's assassinations to discredit him. "I've never said that my father was killed by the CIA. I've said that there's circumstantial evidence." No one, he said, has explained the inconsistencies in his father's autopsy, which contradicted the claim that his father's sole killer was the Palestinian activist Sirhan Sirhan. "Robert Kennedy was shot from behind 4 times. We know what happened to every bullet in Sirhan's gun. He hit 6 other people. He could not have killed my father. So, you know, that's a fact. It's science. And maybe you can figure out a way that he could have gotten behind my father." We were back where we started. "You know, a real journalist would report that people were afraid of his arguments and that they were denying facts," he said. "But I don't think The Atlantic will allow you to do that." "You're the HHS secretary," I said to him. "Presumably you can call anybody at CDC to have this debate." "There's 21,000 people in that agency, and I'm not going to have a personal debate with each one of them," he responded. "By the way, they're leaving because they can't defend their position." Of course, the people quitting their jobs would dispute that, but to win in the court of public opinion, I suspected, Kennedy preferred to debate me. This was all starting to seem rather hopeless. As I drafted this article, I felt growing dismay over my inability to establish even the basic factual common ground that scientific progress generally requires. So I sent Kennedy a message describing where I had ended up and asking for another conversation. Minutes later, an advisor texted, quote, "Want to meet at Secretary's house today at 1 p.m.?" unquote. Kennedy bought his new Georgetown home, not far from where Uncle Jack had lived as a congressman and senator, weeks after his confirmation. An interior doorway is decorated with signed notes to him from four recent Republican presidents: Gerald Ford, Ronald Reagan, George H.W. Bush, and Trump. I asked him why there were no letters from Barack Obama or Bill Clinton, the last presidents he'd campaigned for before Trump. "They're in storage," he said. An American flag from 1865 hangs in his living room, a companion, Kennedy told me, to one that was given to President Abraham Lincoln shortly before he was shot. We started out by finding at least one point of agreement: the importance of free speech. In fact, Kennedy broke with many of his Republican brethren, saying that, quote, "Anything that weaponizes Charlie Kirk's death to justify censorship is not consistent with his values," unquote. Inevitably, though, we were soon back where we'd left off. Kennedy suggested that my story conclude by looking at a statement published on the CDC website, quote, "Vaccines do not cause autism," unquote. During the confirmation process, Bill Cassidy had made himself promise not to remove the phrase in exchange for his vote. Kennedy did not want to agree because a law called the Data Quality Act makes it illegal for his agency to make a public statement on the website that is not supported by data. Studies of the MMR vaccine and thimerosal have shown no ties to autism, but Kennedy says he still has significant unanswered questions. "Neither as an independent citizen nor as HHS secretary," Kennedy says, "has he been able to find any studies of possible autism risk from various infant vaccines given during the first year of life. This absence of research, he believes, undercuts the validity of the CDC's website claim." Kick joined us on the couch. Hines sat upstairs, running through the final edits of her memoir. I asked Kennedy, was he now, as the nation's health secretary, arguing that science showed vaccines caused autism, as he had in the past? Or was he simply arguing that the question had not been conclusively answered by science? He responded carefully. "I have opinions about things, but you know, my opinions are irrelevant," he said. "What we need is science, and we need definitive science. Right now we have suggestive science." I had spoken with others about this point. They agreed with Kennedy that not every vaccine had been studied for its effect on autism rates, but they argued that doing so was not urgent because the existing high-quality evidence around vaccines showed no connection. Joshua Gordon, who as director of the National Institute of Mental Health helped oversee federal autism research, told me that the recent increase in autism rates could most likely be explained by broadened criteria for diagnosis and by the advancing average age of parents at the time of conception. Quote, "If vaccines contribute to autism, it is such a very, very small effect that there is no question that if you did the study and you definitively showed the small effect, that small effect would be far outweighed by the benefits of the vaccine," unquote, Gordon told me. The quote continues, "The notion that after you did those studies you would come up with a very different scientific recommendation is patently false," unquote. When I asked him about the statement on the CDC website that Kennedy contests, "Vaccines do not cause autism," Gordon said it was a plain English statement that distilled the scientific consensus and was meant to encourage life-saving vaccination. Stanley Plotkin, one of the nation's premier vaccinologists and the lead author of the medical school textbook Plotkin's Vaccines, had a similar message. Quote, "Can I say that vaccines do not cause autism?" he asked rhetorically. "All I can say is there is no evidence that they do," unquote. He rejected some of the studies Kennedy cited as poorly conceived. He said he would not oppose a large new epidemiological study that looked at the issue with the right design to take into account confounding variables. But he said he would not accept, quote, a study constructed by a biased person with the objective of obtaining a certain result, unquote. Trump was duly elected, and he appointed Kennedy at HHS as HHS secretary to carry out priorities Trump had advanced during the campaign. This gives Kennedy's scientific policies Democratic legitimacy, even if trained health experts shudder at what that may mean. But as we sat in his living room, I realized that Kennedy was making an argument I had not previously understood, a policy claim, not a factual one. He was saying that regardless of the lives saved by vaccines, it was irresponsible for the government to recommend them without first comprehensively ruling out all hidden dangers. He believes that only a few vaccines, including the tuberculosis vaccine, have been studied enough to clear this bar. Kennedy had slashed the budget of his own department, but now, he says, he plans to spend billions of dollars on hundreds of studies investigating vaccines' potential ties to chronic diseases. Quote, "The default setting in medicine is do no harm," he said as we talked about the COVID vaccine boosters. "You never do an intervention, particularly with a health

would listen, Kennedy said. Unquote. It was the answer I wanted to hear, but then he listed once again the reasons he would not be wrong. He spoke about the chronic diseases that appear as potential adverse reactions on the manufacturer's label for vaccines, the evidence that death rates from the diseases that vaccines inoculate against were already declining before the vaccines materialized, and America's poor policy decisions and high mortality rates during the COVID years. Quote, "You know, we have all kinds of interventions," he said. "Good health does not just come in a syringe." Unquote. The trial lawyer was still laboring to connect the dots that led to his preferred verdict. The orphaned child of American royalty, back from hell, still fighting to fulfill his birthright. And now another article from The Atlantic. This one is titled, "The Mystery of Mohammad Tajik." Subtitle reads, "A man claiming to be an Iranian intelligence officer promised me he'd reveal his country's secrets. But first, he had a game to play." This article is written by Shane Harris. In December 2011, the CIA lost control of a stealth drone near the Iranian city of Kashmir, about 140 miles from the Afghanistan border, and it wound up in the regime's possession. On state television, the Iranian military displayed the boomerang-shaped craft like a trophy. Triumphant banners beneath its 30-foot wings said, in Farsi, "The U.S. can't mess with us," and "We'll crush America underfoot." The cause of the crash was a mystery. Had the Lockheed Martin drone, a multi-million-dollar RQ-170 Sentinel, simply gone off course? Or had Iranian hackers commandeered the aircraft, demonstrating the prowess of a growing cyber army that had already alarmed U.S. officials? Just over 4 years later, in April 2016, a known Iranian hacker group named Peristu, the Farsi word for swallow, the small bird, posted its email address to a cybersecurity message board, inviting journalists to ask it about what had happened to the drone. In my experience covering national security, people who claim to have, quote, the real story, unquote, are usually quacks or kooks. Still, I figured it was worth an email. "I understand you want to discuss the CIA's RQ-170 drone," I wrote to Peristu at unseen.is on April 12, 2016. "Want to talk?" 36 hours later, someone calling himself P responded in clumsy but mostly legible English. "Yes, I want my identity protected, and in series of other live interviews or chat-based conversations, I would like to reveal all behind that story." Unquote. Reveal all. Sounded kooky. P said he was part of Peristu, which had once broken into a server of the United Nations International Atomic Energy Agency and claimed to have hacked the U.S. National Nuclear Security Administration. The group had also bragged that it could take over U.S. military drones, even once suggesting that it could send one back to attack then-Vice President Joe Biden. P said he would communicate initially via an encrypted text messaging app called CryptoCat, but coordinating our schedules was not easy. P said he was in Tehran, which was 7.5 hours ahead of Washington, D.C. We settled on Monday, May 2, 2016, for our first conversation. P asked me questions designed to confirm that I was the person he had corresponded with over email. Where did I work? The Daily Beast at that time. Did I have a phone number tied to a specific location? He also asked me a series of biographical questions, such as where I went to college, that he could easily corroborate online. My answers, P said, helped my investigations on you. No source had ever interrogated me like this before. P did not talk like a hacker. He was acting like a spy. P said he was an officer in the Ministry of Intelligence and Security, Iran's CIA, and not just any officer. He said he was in charge of an elite cyber warfare unit, the kind of group that might have been tasked with taking down an American drone. P describes how his colleagues had captured the Sentinel. His unit obtained satellite and radio information about how the drone communicated with its base, as well as technical information about its stealth capabilities, which he claimed Iran had received from Chinese People's Liberation Army.
Iran then located the drone mid-flight and prevented

0: prevented it from returning to Afghanistan. The drone wandered aimlessly until gravity took over. She ran out of gas and had to emergency land by parachute, P typed. By May 11th, he trusted me enough to identify himself. My name is Mohammed Hossein Tajik, he wrote. I am 35, but very older, like 999 years older in the heart. I didn't quite get the joke, but it seemed that life had taken a toll on him. A huge number of Iranian cyber operations, quote, had my signature on the paperwork, or I designed it altogether, unquote, Mohammed claimed. At the time, Iran had been credibly linked to disruptions of the global financial system and to the penetration of computers that run crucial infrastructure, such as electrical grids and dams, including one in New York State. Was I now talking to the guy who oversaw these covert operations? And if so, why was he talking to me? The more we communicated, the less kooky he sounded. Mohammed did not try to confuse me with technical jargon or wow me with heroics, which made him more credible. Then he said he did not actually want to talk about the drone. The Sentinel had been a lure to get my attention. Mohammed said he wanted my help with a plan. Part one of it, revenge. He wanted to leak information about Iranian intelligence operations in order to hurt and humiliate Iran's leaders, who had profoundly upset him, though he did not tell me how. In his plan, I would vet Mohammed's claims with my intelligence sources and publish the information if it checked out. This idea suited me fine. An aggrieved government employee is often a journalist's best choice, best source. Part two of Mohammed's plan was, frankly, insane. He told me he was once an asset for the CIA and had worked on, quote, big ops, unquote. He wanted to rekindle his relationship with the agency. He was hoping I would connect with his former CIA handler using my contacts within the agency and convey that Mohammed was still a valuable asset, as evidenced by my eventual news article sourced to him. If the CIA did not welcome Mohammed back in from the cold, he would expose how the CIA had operated inside Iran. Using this model, he texted, I can work with you and get what I want in return. In blunt fashion, he was expressing how both our businesses work. Mine eschews deception, but journalists collect sources, then assess and second-guess them, just as spies do. A journalist and an intelligence officer are both trying to piece together a coherent story from confusing fragments of reality. And very few journalists, if any, could count a senior Iranian intelligence officer turned American spy as a source. Are you in? Mohammed asked me. I did not commit to part two of the plan. Journalists don't negotiate on our sources' behalf or involve ourselves in intelligence operations. But I was happy to proceed with part one, leaking secrets to me. I'm in, I typed. All right, let the game begin, he said. I had never spoken with an Iranian intelligence officer before, so I had no baseline to assess whether Mohammed fit the profile. I pictured some version of Sean Tube, the actor who had played an Iranian spy chief turned CIA asset in the third season of Homeland. Restrained, unhurried, elegant. That was not Mohammed. His patience was short. He tried a little too hard to be funny. He was cocky but vulnerable, and sometimes goofy. I remember thinking, he's a nerd. He had never married, which was unusual for someone in his position of responsibility, he told me. For several years, he'd had an online relationship with a woman, but they had not ever met in person. He never mentioned friends in Tehran. I got not much social life outside of work, he said. He loved Western culture, especially American movies. He quoted a scene from The Shawshank Redemption, in which Morgan Freeman's character, released from prison into an unfriendly world, narrates, quote, "No way I'm going to make it on the outside," unquote. We discovered we were both fans of All the President's Men. Perhaps Mohammed fancied himself as Deep Throat, meeting me in a virtual parking garage and hinting at greater revelations to come. Our weekly encrypted conversations over Cryptocat, Skype, and Proton Mail had a cinematic thrill. But unlike All the President's Men, I was learning as much about the source himself as the regime he claimed to be undermining. Mohammed told me he was born into a religious and politically active family. In 1979, his father joined fellow revolutionaries in storming the headquarters of the Shah's secret police force and interrogating and torturing officers. Then he helped found Iran's intelligence service. Quote, "I hate this whole shit immeasurably," Mohammed told me about the family business. But he was a math prodigy and computer whiz, and at age 18, he started working for the intelligence ministry. Within a decade, he said, he was playing a central role in Iran's aggressive expansion into cyber warfare. Over several conversations, Mohammed gave me a detailed overview of Iran's cyber battlefield, the countries it was targeting in the Middle East, particularly Israel and Saudi Arabia, and the alliances it had formed with Russia and China. He explained how the intelligence ministry concealed its hand by hiring contractors, specifically tech companies run by young men who, like Mohammed, had graduated from computer science and engineering programs at Iranian universities. Two of Mohammed's contractor friends were indicted in a U.S. district court in March 2016 for cyber attacks against dozens of U.S. financial institutions. Like Mohammed, his friends were the children of military or political officials, quote, "who got into business based on their father's reputation," unquote, he said. One of their fellow hackers was also indicted for breaking into the control systems of the dam in New York. If he was telling the truth, Mohammed was taking me deeper into the regime's cyber world than any of my sources had ever done. He said he'd been involved in an audacious 2012 attack on Saudi Aramco, the kingdom's oil company, that wiped out information on three-quarters of its office computers. In 2015, Mohammed claimed, his team penetrated a commercial satellite network called iDirect to take control of U.S. drones. I've seen no evidence that Iran was able to use a drone in an attack, though Mohammed described to me how Iran could commandeer one. Quote, "there is no record, evidence, or indication of any such incident," unquote, like what Mohammed described, an iDirect spokesperson told me, noting that the company doesn't own or operate drones, nor does it operate any satellite networks. Mohammed said his colleagues shared techniques with Russia's military intelligence service, the GRU, and were behind the 2015 attacks on the electrical system in Turkey, a NATO member. In his most astonishing claim, Mohammed told me that Iran was responsible for a major cyber attack on the Central Bank of Bangladesh, from which hackers stole $81 million in February 2016, sowing panic throughout the global financial system. The U.S. Justice Department indicted three hackers from North Korea. Mohammed said that Iran had played a secret role. It had given technical instructions to Hezbollah, the Lebanon-based militia, about how to manipulate a communications network known as SWIFT, which connects financial institutions. The group then traded the information for missiles to North Korea. Mohammed said Iran gave permission for Hezbollah to attack. "Our assumption was they do the hack," he said, "but they did something smarter. If it was revealed that Iran and North Korea were covertly collaborating, the United States' retaliation would presumably be severe." To test Mohammed's claims, I spoke with half a dozen researchers who studied the Bangladesh bank robbery. None had found any indication that Iran had participated, but they thought Mohammed's description of events sounded plausible. My notebook was filling up with plausibilities. Was Mohammed giving me major scoops or tall tales? If he was being honest, then he was putting his life at great risk. How badly had the regime wronged him that he would tell these secrets to a journalist, and before that, to the CIA? Mohammed said he had been an American intelligence asset for about 5 years, but indicated that the relationship had ended on bad terms. He told me that the CIA would now engage with him for only one reason, to exfiltrate him from Iran. All he had to do was get to a U.S. consulate or embassy in another country and say an agreed-upon passcode at the front desk. Then he would be protected and free. If that was true, why had he not accepted that offer? There's an old saw in the intelligence profession about what motivates someone to betray their country and spy for another. M-I-C-E. The M is for money. They need it and will sell information for it. I is for ideology. They want to help a cause or tear one down. C is coercion. They're being blackmailed. E is for ego. They have a big one, and it needs feeding. Mohammed lightly checked the I box. Service to the Islamic Republic was Mohammed's family legacy, but he'd begun to view the regime as corrupt, hypocritical, and out of touch. The intelligence ministry spied on Iranians with professional ties overseas and accused some of plotting revolution. Iran was cutting itself off from the rest of the world and dismantling recent reforms, just as Mohammed was going online and imagining a life beyond the one he knew. Quote, through the years, especially after the internet, I get to read and see very much, previously hidden from me, and I started to change, unquote, Mohammed told me in a May 2016, adding, quote, eventually I turned into a true enemy of this whole shitty regime and all that relates to it from every aspect, unquote. But what really motivated Mohammed was the E box, his ego. He believed he was smarter than most people, including his contacts at the CIA. He relished playing two roles, trusted by Iran, engaged by the United States. But that took a toll. Mohammed worked hard to keep up his outward persona of a fervent supporter of the regime and the Islamic Revolution. A member of God's party in all aspects, as he put it, I live a complicated double life and it's hurting me as a human inside, unquote, he told me. At one point, he described his life as a CIA asset. Quote, being still a double turning into a triple and later to a nothing, everything, ticking bomb, unquote. I did not understand what he meant, but I had the sense that I did not know the real Mohammed. As he rose in the intelligence ministry's ranks, he told me, he took several trips to Lebanon and grew close to top Hezbollah leaders, including Imad Mugnaya, who had plotted the 1983 bombings of U.S. Embassy and Marine barracks in Beirut. Mohammed's friendships with some of the world's most notorious terrorists, who had American blood on their hands, would have made him a prized CIA asset. He told me that he'd shared information about Hezbollah's organizational structure with the CIA and told the agency how Hezbollah's units interacted with the Iranian intelligence ministry. The CIA had hunted Mugnaya for decades and finally killed him in a joint operation with Israel in February 2008, the same year that Mohammed said he began working for the agency. In our conversations, Mohammed never claimed he'd direct credit for the American operations. That was another sign of his credibility in my book, but his time with the CIA coincides with other notable U.S. intelligence successes in Iran. In September 2009, for example, Western leaders announced the discovery of Fordow, an underground uranium enrichment plant which the Trump administration would bomb in 2025. Given his position, Mohammed could have known about the site. If he had wanted to hurt the regime, as he said, he was well placed to do so. For 2 months in the late spring and early summer of 2016, Mohammed told me stories about his family, his cyber exploits, his work with the Americans, his plans to settle scores with the regime. I liked him. He made me laugh. I would not call him a friend, but we were friendly. Vetting Mohammed's more sensational claims took a back seat as I tried to keep pace with a furious news cycle. In 1 week during July 2016, I juggled stories about the FBI's decision not to recommend prosecution of Hillary Clinton for using a private email server, the Russian government's hacking of the Democratic National Committee's computer network, and the Republican National Convention in Cleveland. When Mohammed and I spoke on July 2, 2016, he was anticipating a new round of cyber attacks, this time on Saudi Arabian banks. He told me more about how Hezbollah had assisted North Korea with cyber tactics, and I wanted to devote our next conversation to that subject. We agreed to speak 3 days later. Mohammed did not show up online at our designated time. He had never missed an appointment, though he was often preoccupied with work. A few days later, I got a text from a well-known journalist named Ruhollah Zam, an Iranian dissident living in exile in Paris. Mohammed had been sharing information with him, too, and had introduced us weeks earlier. Zam sounded panicked. "Have you heard what happened?" he asked. "Muhammad was dead." I felt sick, not just at the news, but out of fear that I might have done something to get him killed. Had Iranian counterintelligence officers been monitoring us? I spent the next 2 weeks reviewing our security protocols, agonizing over whether we could have been safer. Zam forwarded me a text exchange with a member of Muhammad's family that suggested Muhammad had been murdered by the regime. Zam also sent me Muhammad's death certificate, showing that he died on July 5th, the day we were supposed to speak. His body had since been buried in Behesht-e-Zahra, Tehran's main cemetery. Using Google Translate, I made sense of Zam's subsequent messages. Amir, Muhammad's youngest brother, had found his body. There had been no autopsy. Zam alleged that Muhammad's father, who was known by the honorific Haji Vali, had killed his own son in an act of loyalty to country over family. Then, on July 18th, I got a call from the FBI. An agent from the Washington field office said he needed to discuss something sensitive. The agent came to my house 2 days later. We sat in the living room. He told me that he specialized in notifying victims of computer hacking. People, presumably unfriendly ones, were chattering about me overseas, and the FBI was not sure why. The agent asked, "Had anyone sent me strange messages recently?" "You don't know the half of it," I thought. "It's Iran, isn't it?" I asked him. The agent nodded. He asked why I thought so. Without revealing Muhammad's name or that he claimed to work for the CIA, I told the agent that I had developed an Iranian source and that we had communicated over the previous 2 months. The agent asked for his whereabouts. "He was killed 2 weeks ago," I said. The agent sat in silence for a moment. He appeared to choose his next words carefully. "A group of Iranians," he did not say who they worked for, "was discussing me by name and clearly wanted to know more about me." Now he understood why. "Were my husband and I in danger?" The agent said he did not think so. One of our cats strolled into the living room and sniffed at the agent's pants. "My security detail," I said to him. The agent doubted that I was to blame for the killing. Muhammad had indeed been playing a game, and now I was left with a puzzle. First, I wanted to answer finally the big question. Was Muhammad really a spy for the CIA? One of my intelligence sources gasped when I mentioned his name over lunch and described him as, quote, "a brilliant hacker." Another smiled nervously and called him, quote, "the person you're talking about," unquote, as if saying Muhammad's name would reveal classified information. Yet another confirmed that, earlier in the Obama administration, a prized Iranian asset had made it possible for the United States to confidently and publicly blame Iran for the cyber attack on Saudi Aramco. Muhammad had told me that he participated in that operation. Apparently, he also told the CIA about it. Muhammad was indeed among the CIA's most well-placed assets, as he had claimed. The other pieces of the puzzle, who had killed Muhammad and what had led him to that fate, were harder to assemble. When Muhammad and the CIA parted ways in 2013, it was a bad time for spies. Iran had breached the CIA's internet-based system for covertly communicating with its agents in the field. Muhammad told me that he'd never trusted Langley's communications procedures. When he communicated with his handlers, he said, he used his own private networks to connect with the Sony laptop the agency had given him. The laptop prevented Muhammad from taking screenshots, so he used his personal phone to photograph his communications and made copies of information he gave to the CIA. "For insurance," he told me. He had broken protocol because he thought he was smarter than Americans. This was a profound mistake. After Muhammad's death, I tracked down people who knew him, including friends and Iranian activists living abroad. I learned that he'd been arrested by Iran a few months after the CIA cut ties with him, 3 years before he connected with me. Those phone photos could easily have tipped off the regime. In August 2013, he was taken to a detention center on the eastern outskirts of Tehran. A month later, he was transferred to Evin Prison, a notorious facility designed to isolate detainees and break them. Muhammad endured months of torture, he would later tell friends. Interrogators poured boiling water on his penis. They forced him to curl up in a pit shaped like a grave, with light shining on him at all hours. Mohammed was charged with spying for Iran's adversaries. All the president's men had been a touchstone for our relationship, but with the revelation of his imprisonment, I thought about that other favorite movie of ours. Mohammed had ended up in Shawshank, a prisoner in the torture chambers at Evin, but also a lifelong captive of the regime itself. After spending half a year in jail, Mohammed was released to await trial. This is highly unusual in Iran, but Mohammed was bailed out, according to his friend, by a powerful ally in the security establishment, his father, Haji Vali. Mohammed spent 6 months in a hospital recovering from his industries. His dark beard turned white. For a year, he could not sit straight. Then in January 2015, Mohammed sent an email to Zam, who had also been tortured in Evin, after he participated in the political protests in 2009. Mohammed told Zam that he had spied for the CIA and that he did not trust his father. He couldn't talk to his brothers. Two also worked for the intelligence service, and the other, Amir, was too young to comprehend the mess Mohammed had made. But he could talk to journalists and dissidents. Zam told me that he and Mohammed spoke nearly every night for a year. Zam wanted political change. Mohammed wanted payback through political change. He became a valuable anonymous source within the regime for Zam's independent news organization, which had a following in the Iranian diaspora and among foreign journalists. If he ever did leave the country, Mohammed said, he wanted to be known as Iran's Snowden, a former insider who became a symbol of resistance. Ego, indeed. Mohammed was engaged in the very behavior for which he was awaiting trial. As if that wasn't crazy enough, he soon started talking to me. Mohammed never told me about his time in prison or that he had been charged with espionage. Now I understand why he wanted to hurt the regime. It had hurt him. But I also questioned how truthful Mohammed had been with me. In 2011, the Christian Science Monitor had published some of the details of the Sentinel drone takedown, although not nearly as precise as Mohammed's version. Perhaps he was just parroting the report back to me with his own embellishments. Mohammed had also been in custody during some of the exploits that he claimed his team carried out. How did he know about them? And had he gone back to work for the regime after he was released and awaiting trial? That seemed implausible. More likely, I have concluded, is that Mohammed remained in touch with colleagues and was aware of what they were up to. In hindsight, he was more reckless than I knew. Even as he stared down a court date, he was trying to use me to rekindle his relationship with the CIA. And the whole time, he was leaking to me and Zam. He took yet another risk introducing the two of us, a month before he died, because the Iranians were almost certainly trying to penetrate Zam's communications, given his prominence within the dissident community. Zam urged Mohammed to leave Iran. Mohammed said he was not ready. He worried about leaving behind his brother Amir. And of course, Mohammed had unfinished business with the regime. That's where I came in, as his desired broker with the CIA. But here's what Mohammed probably never knew or did not want to admit. The CIA had cut ties because the risk of working with him became greater than the value of his information. My sources told me he did not follow instructions. One day he'd be clear-headed, the next day he'd be acting paranoid, imagining conspiracies. Some officers wondered if he was taking drugs that impaired his judgment. It's a handler's job to manage sources, and Mohammed, said one official, had become unmanageable. Something else gave CIA officers pause. No one had ever met Mohammed in the flesh. He was a walk-in, a volunteer spy rather than a recruit. Mohammed's handlers knew he was special, a senior intelligence officer from a prominent family with access to extraordinary information, but the CIA never seemed to be fully comfortable with him. And the CIA had good reasons to suspect that Mohammed may have been compromised. He had been thrown in prison for espionage shortly after the agency cut ties. Then, months after his arrest, he was suddenly set free and wanted to reestablish his relationship with the agency. Perhaps the Iranians had coerced him into working against the Americans in exchange for his freedom. I thought about the cryptic message he'd sent me about his life at that time. being still a double, turning into a triple, and later to a nothing-slash-everything-slash-ticking bomb. When Muhammad was trying to reconnect with the Americans, was he actually working for Iran? And by asking for my help, had Muhammad been using me to entrap the CIA? A nothing-slash-everything-slash-ticking bomb. That's a man who had come to the end of his rope, who thought he was dangerous to others and maybe himself. Now I know that while he was talking with me, Muhammad was about to take the biggest and final risk of his life. In July 2016, 2 months into our communications, Muhammad planned to fly to Turkey and give regime documents to Zam. He spent days scanning them. He converted Iranian currency into U.S. dollars, and his suitcase was packed. According to Zam, Muhammad's next leak was supposed to involve Iran's efforts to acquire a nuclear weapon from another country. I have only Zam's word on this. Muhammad never told me about any such operation. My other sources have never even suggested that Iran attempted to procure a nuke. I can't say if Zam was exaggerating or if Muhammad had led him on. Amir, who was perhaps the main reason his brother had stayed in Iran, saw the suitcase and asked where Muhammad was going. "To Turkey to meet a friend," Muhammad replied. "You should come with me." Amir refused. He left the house and told their father that Muhammad was leaving. According to information Zam pieced together from conversations with his own sources and text messages with Amir, at 3 p.m. on July 5th, the day Muhammad and I were supposed to next meet online, his father, Haji Vali, and another official from the intelligence ministry came to his house, Zam told me. Amir returned home that evening and found his brother's body. A few days later, the home was raided. The authorities took Muhammad's possessions, including his computer. Rumors have circulated for years in the diaspora about how Muhammad had died. His burial certificate lists no cause of death. I've read claims on Iranian blogs that he had a heart attack, but friends told me he was in relatively good health, save for a reliance on painkillers. Torture has a long tail, as they say. The most widely shared story among regime critics in exile is that Haji Vali killed him, if not with his own hands, then by his orders. Zam was certain of this, but he too had come from a prominent family that he had left behind in Iran. Maybe Muhammad's father was merely a convenient villain for the story Zam was trying to tell. Haji Vali kept away from his son's grave at the burial service and watched from under the shade of a nearby tree. Zam later recounted in a lengthy interview with the Voice of America's Persian News Network. Muhammad's death was an assassination, Zam said. One of those ideological murders where a father, in order to stick to his beliefs, is content with the death of his own son. Avoiding a trial would also have saved the Iranian intelligence service and his father from significant embarrassment. Could Haji Vali have murdered his own son? In our many conversations, Muhammad neither exoriated nor extolled his father. He understood Haji Vali as a product of revolutionary circumstances. Men like him probably wanted Muhammad dead. I can't speak for Haji Vali, and I couldn't locate him for comment. Iran's mission to the United Nations declined to comment. Iranian intelligence surely found my conversations with Muhammad in his computer hardware. I think what sent the FBI to my door was U.S. surveillance of Muhammad's colleagues as they discussed whether to hack into my computer. In 2021, 5 years after Muhammad died, I wanted to check in with Zam to compare notes, to finally start putting together the puzzle after years of professional distraction. I discovered that a year earlier, Zam had been lured to Iraq with the promise of interviewing a prominent cleric, and then apprehended, taken to Iran, and hanged. You can find only traces of Muhammad today. Search his name online and you'll see some court documents, a few blog posts about his death, and a short Wikipedia entry. Activist bloggers briefly celebrated Muhammad as a martyr, but he was not, in the end, Iran's Snowden. I won't pretend that I really knew Muhammad. Maybe I knew one version of him, the version of a selfie I obtained. With his thick black glasses and rumpled shirt, he looked like the intense nerd I'd always envisioned. I suspect he never told me about his prison time and torture because he considered them detours from his objectives. Sometimes I think about how Mohammed first introduced himself to me. Quote, I am 35 but very older, unquote. I understand now. He was traumatized. He was tired. And he was trapped in a fantasy of revenge. Quote, but there is another thing called life, Mohammed told me, and I strongly miss it.
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0: 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The program gives clients the opportunity to meet and communicate with people who are dealing with similar challenges, fostering newfound hope. 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Again, that's Anthony Griffin at 216-658-4675. Staying Connected. The Staying Connected group is a monthly meeting held for 6 months for clients that have completed the Vision of Success program. Staying Connected gives clients additional opportunities to hear from speakers and receive ongoing support from their peers who are sharing similar experiences. 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

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This is Mary Ferrante, your radio reader, and I'm going to be reading several articles for you today, which I hope you'll enjoy hearing. The majority of them have come from a recent Sunday Cleveland Plain Dealer. And our first article is entitled, Continuous United States Breaks Its Record for the Hottest Month Ever. The continuous United States sizzled to its hottest month ever last month, according to the National Oceanic and Atmospheric Administration. July averaged 76.89 degrees Fahrenheit across the lower 48 states, eclipsing the Dust Bowl's July 1936 by an eighth of a degree. Records go back to 1895. It's not good when you're breaking records from the Dust Bowl, which we are in this case, said meteorologist Jeff Masters of Yale Climate Connections. And that was a crazy sort of situation where you put tens of millions of people in motion. You had this great migration because of the drought and the heat that hit the center of the United States, just as cataclysmic event in the U.S. history. If we're exceeding records from the Dust Bowl, that says that we're in deep trouble. Although it was unusually cool in Alaska, hotter than normal conditions blanketed the lower 48, with the most excessive heat in the Mountain West, Southwest, the Northern Plains, and the Southeast. The heat was so widespread that every one of the lower 48 states was at least 1 degree warmer than the 20th century average, said Ross Voss, chief of monitoring at the NOAA's National Center for Environmental Information. The heat in the Dust Bowl years was more concentrated in parts of the Midwest and was aggravated by agricultural practices at the time, Voss said. Extremely high temperatures across the continental U.S. this summer, along with intense drought and fire conditions, are absolutely consistent with the climate change signal, said Catherine Jacobs, a climate scientist at the University of Arizona. The biggest driver of the record heat was nighttime lows that smashed the old mark for hottest minimums by 0.7 degrees. Hotter nights are a classic sign of human-caused climate change, according to scientists in several studies in peer-reviewed literature. NOAA's calculation is based on averaging 24 hours of temperature, not just highs or lows. If you're talking heat waves, that nighttime low is incredibly important for determining total heat stress, Masters said. So if it doesn't cool off at night, your body doesn't have time to readjust to all the heat. As nighttime temperatures increase, more people die and lose sleep, studies show. The years 2021 and 1936 tie for America's hottest summer, which is June through August. I found this next article to be incredibly fascinating, and I think you'll agree that you will too. It's from the Sunday Plain Dealer, and it's entitled, They're Friends, They're Both 109 Years of Age. Here are their longevity secrets. Dorothy Bogus starts every day the same way, with exercises in her kitchen. She plugs in an old boom box and hits play on the cha-cha slide. Then she stands with a hand on the counter, swinging one leg and then the other back and forth. When DJ Casper asks how low she can go, she bends her knees and sinks her hips and shimmies laughingly. On her shelf is a mug that says, quote, 109 and fabulous, end quote. Reaching this age puts Bogus in an exclusive club. Just 0.03% of Americans live into their 100. But Bogus is lucky enough that one of them is her friend of more than 8 decades, Velma Long.
Long celebrated her 109th birthday this month by inviting Bogus to church with her. Long went to Bogus Church for her 109th birthday in May. Both wore sensible shoes on their birthdays this year, but Long's daughter noticed that her mom was dancing in heels on her 100th birthday. In the early 1940s, Bogus was in Atlanta studying social work when she decided to come to Washington to join the war effort. Both Bogus and Long were Rosie the Riveters, that is, women who joined the workforce during World War II to help fill the factory lines, the shipyards, and offices that were vacated by the young men sent overseas. It was very exciting, Bogus said. I didn't know anyone at all in Washington, D.C. She took the train up, and a friend of a friend picked her up from Union Station, bringing her along on an errand in Baltimore before taking her home. That was really exciting, to go to a whole other state. Of course, now we know Baltimore is nowhere, but to me, it was really a big deal, Bogus said laughingly. Both Bogus and Long went to work as clerk typist for the government, Long for the Navy Department, and Bogus for what was then called the War Department, earning a salary of $1,440 annually. They met their husbands through work, and their respective romances started with lunch dates. We used to walk over to the Interior Department at lunchtime because it was not segregated, Bogus said. The food was better. It was soon after that Bogus and Long met each other and became fast friends. Their husbands were cousins and were very close, so nearly every date, of course, was a double date. My husband loved her husband, Bogus said. We spent a lot of time together and traveled everywhere. Bogus and her husband were very involved in the civil rights movement, and her home is full of memories from that era. At the time, she didn't realize she was helping to make history. I was just having fun, Bogus said. In the late 1990s, the Washington Post ran a story about the women known as the War Girls in their role in World War II, but the piece referred only to white women. Bogus wrote a letter to the editor correcting the record, and it ran in the paper the following month. Friendship and humor. For more than 80 years, Bogus and Long have lived near each other in and around D.C. When they were younger, they went to exercise classes together and threw parties for the kids' birthdays in Bogus's backyard. It's harder to get together as often now, but they check in by phone almost every day. We've both lost so many close friends. It's amazing that we're still functioning, Bogus said. They exercise and they eat well, but when asked about the secret to their longevity, they say it's being social. And while they've made many friends through church and their kids and grandkids, Long has a great-great-granddaughter, age 4, there's something different about a friend who has known you since you were 23. They've been friends for years, said Kenneth Bogus, Bogus's son. They are close, and they can relate to one another. Dorothy Bogus still makes Long laugh like no one else can, but they stay engaged with the world outside, too. I go out with my daughter a lot, Long said. She also insists that I come along. I say, I'm really too old, but she says, no, you're not. People love to see you, to see a person that's your age. All my friends say that she's their mom too now, said Long's daughter, Phyllis Valentine, 78 years of age. Both Long and Bogus have been involved with their churches, neighborhoods, social clubs, and sororities. They stay as active as possible, and Bogus learned to swim later in life, at age 69, in fact, which she said is her proudest accomplishment. All I can say is I'm very proud of her, Kenneth Bogus said of his mother. I'm proud of the people who have supported her also. Both Dorothy Bogus and Long have traveled extensively since retiring
from careers in social work in the 1970s. Bogost has a list of countries she visited on the wall in her basement in alphabetical order, from Argentina to Turkey. Long loved Bermuda, Montreal, and Hawaii. She loves to fly, Valentine said of her mother. Valentine brought Long to Texas last year for a celebration at Long's college, marking the school's 150th anniversary. As we were descending into Austin, she was looking out the window just like a little kid. And I asked her, I said, "What are you thinking about?" And she answered, "I just never thought I'd get to come back." Isn't that an inspirational, awesome story? When they were asked the secret to their longevity, their answer at 109 years of age that the dear Lord gave them was, it's being social, being out there with other people. How beautiful and how inspirational they are, both at 109 years of age. Incredible. Our next Plain Dealer article is entitled, The Old School Tradition Making a Comeback at the Ballpark. While at Busch Stadium recently, watching my beloved St. Louis Cardinals with my father, I noticed two 20-something dudes doing an unusual thing, not looking at their phones. In fact, they didn't seem to have their phones out at all. Instead, they were both holding pens. They were watching the game intently, and after each play, they would write something down. It wasn't difficult to figure out what they were doing. I was, after all, doing the same thing. They and I were keeping score. Keeping score, or quote, keeping book, end quote, as my grandfather called it, is a grand baseball tradition. In fact, I learned it from my father, whose father taught him, whose mother taught him, which makes it sound more complicated than it is. When you keep score at a baseball game, you are simply writing down all the things that happen batter by batter, even pitch by pitch. That might seem strange in this day and age when every pitch of every game is chronicled online through MLB.com, where you can find the velocity, the break, and the spin rate of the pitches. That information is very helpful. As a diehard baseball fan, I use it all the time. But in the moment, in the stands, at a game, it is also beside the point. Scoring a baseball game using a pen and a scorebook, and hopefully with a cool beverage and someone you care deeply about next to you, it's a way to capture history and the fact that you were present for it. Filmmaker Ken Burns once said that to score a game is to reward the act of pondering in action, which is a wonderful way to put it. It's no wonder Dwight Eisenhower, Barbara Bush, and Tom Hanks gloried in the practice. I have been keeping score at games since I was little. I remember boiling in the bleachers at age 8, trying to figure out how to spell Oktoberfell. But I couldn't have told you why scorekeeping mattered until I moved away from home. While living in Los Angeles in the late 90s, I returned to the Midwest for a weekend to visit Busch with my father, Busch Stadium, that is. When he arrived, he had a gift for me, C.S. Peterson Scoremaster Scorebook.

filled in book stored in a closet that gets a little more full every year. Those books are a chronicle of baseball history. More important, when a chronicle, they're a chronicle of my life. Each page contains, obviously, a complete record of the game and the players. I've seen and I go back and I can find Craig Maddox and Barry Bonds and Ricky Henderson. I wrote down what Dennis Martinez, who was born in 1955, did in 1998. And I wrote down what Ken Griffin, who was born in 2006, did in 2026. But on the side of the page in the scorer's notes section is the more vital part, which is who I went to the game with. Go back far enough, and you can find that old friends from high school that I lost touch with, an old girlfriend who's doing great these days, that beloved uncle from Philadelphia who's been gone for 2 decades, people that I shared a few hours with outside, watching, cheering, talking about whatever, doing all the things that make going to a baseball game so wonderful. You can find my dad's name there many, many times. These days, you can also find my son's. I have to make a special notation for that. He and Dad have the same name. A scorebook gives us what our computers and social media posts cannot, an actual physical record of what we did, where we did it, and who we did it with. A memento, which is to say a memory, it's not something I have to upload to the cloud. It's not something I have to subscribe to. It's not something I have to hope isn't bought by some private editing firm that will one day liquidate the software that hosts it. It's a book with names of people I saw, of people I know and knew of my life that I have lived. No wonder young adults, the ones that I saw at Busch Stadium, told me gleefully that they were already on their second scorebooks. They're embracing something so old-fashioned, raised on an internet built to vanish. They are seeking out the analog, whether it's vinyl, hardcover books, or even a good old-fashioned diary. They understand what is slowly dawning on the Gen X and the boomers. In this age of digital importance, you can only really count on things you can hold in your own hands. Life flies at us very fast, and it fades into the past even faster. A scorebook is a way to slow down, to reflect, to chronicle, and someday to remember. Someday, my father will not be with me, and my sons will have moved away. But I'll have that book and their names, along with so many others, to look at and return. I don't know if you remember that, dear friends, but people used to always, maybe you had heard, score the ball games. I, as a young girl attending Cleveland Indian games at the old stadium, certainly scored every game. Our next article, which I have received from a newspaper I subscribe to out of New Jersey for covering Italian-American news items, is entitled this article, La Dolce Vita on Rails. It reads, Italy's revival of luxury rail train continues this autumn as La Dolce Vita Orient Express prepares to launch a 5-day journey from Rome to Istanbul, combining classic elegance with contemporary Italian design. The train will travel through Venice before crossing into Romania en route to Turkey, offering travelers a modern interpretation of the golden age of rail travel. The new itinerary follows Italy's broader investment in luxury train experiences, including the recently announced Grand Tour routes that celebrate the country's landscapes, cuisine, and cultural heritage. Designed by Dinor Moore Studio, the train features interiors inspired by the glamour of the 1960s, while 3-Michelin-starred chef Heinz Beck oversees the onboard dining experience. The journey is aimed squarely at the luxury market, with fares
beginning at

20,000 euros, which is, in American currency, $22,944, and exceeding 27,000 euros, which is, in U.S. currency, $30,974 for a suite, making the experience as exclusive as its name suggests. So if you'd like to book a trip on the Dolce Vita Orient Express that will leave from Rome and take you to Istanbul, Turkey, start saving your money now, dear listeners. It'll only cost you between $20,000 and almost $31,000 for, I believe, a five-day trip. Wow. Our next article, which is rather interesting, aside from all of the news, is entitled, Is It Rude to Take the Last Piece of Dessert at a Party? And this is written to one of the reporters from the Cleveland Plain Dealer, who was asked, is it okay to eat the last piece of dessert? At a recent gathering, two desserts had one piece remaining. People returned to the dessert table, but nobody took the last piece. The hostess was trying to consolidate dishes and clear the buffet. Finally, she asked if anyone wanted the last piece of one of the desserts. Someone shyly volunteered. The desserts were obviously popular, since almost everything had been eaten. So why was everyone hesitant to take the last piece? Is there some unspoken rule that you shouldn't take the last piece of something at a gathering? Or is it perfectly acceptable to take it and enjoy it? Here's the answer that the columnist gave to the reader. Of course you should eat that last piece of cake. Why leave it sitting there to go bad? You are correct in pointing out that it must have been good, or it wouldn't have had almost been there, nearly gone. You're at a party, so it's perfectly natural to indulge in something you don't ordinarily eat. I've witnessed people not only refuse to take the last piece, but actually cut it in half and leave behind a lonely half piece. Why? Just take it and enjoy it already. You aren't being inconsiderate of others. In fact, it may be doing everyone else a favor. Now they don't have to keep staring at that last piece, wondering who is going to take it. The hostess will be happy to clear the plate, and the person who brought the dessert will be very pleased that it was enjoyed and is gone. Here's the bonus. You enjoyed a delicious dessert. It's a win-win for everyone. I understand being hesitant to take more than one piece of something, but if everyone has had a chance to eat and seconds have been announced, well, help yourself. If you don't want to eat the whole thing, split it with a friend. Now, if the dessert has just been put out, pace yourself. It's courteous to take one or two things until everyone has had a chance to enjoy them. Once everyone has a turn, then you can go back for more. I won't suggest parking yourself in front of the dessert table and trying one of everything, tempting as that may be. Save some for everyone else. But when it comes down to the last piece, take it, enjoy it, and don't feel guilty about it. Our next article is entitled, The Delivery App Fee Audit, How to Stop Overpaying for Takeout. 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You're hungry, so you open an app, choose a restaurant, tap a few buttons, and dinner shows up at your door. The problem is that the price you see while browsing isn't always the price you ultimately pay. By the time you reach checkout, you may be looking at a combination of menu prices, service charges, delivery fees, small order fees, taxes, and a tip. In some cases, the restaurant's menu prices on the delivery platform may be higher than what you'd pay if you ordered directly. This isn't just a hypothetical concern federal regulators have been paying increasing attention to. How online and grocery delivery platforms present prices and fees. In April, the Federal Trade Commission opened a rulemaking process focused on potentially unfair or deceptive fee practices in online food and grocery deliveries.
The agency specifically asked whether platforms clearly disclose fees, variable pricing, and situations where online prices are higher than in-store prices. The FTC has also taken action against individual companies. In late 2025, for example, the agency announced a proposed $60 million settlement with Instacart over allegations involving delivery fee disclosures, subscriptions, and refunds. For consumers, all of this is a good reason to take a closer look at what they're actually paying for delivery. Menu price versus receipt price. Here's the first habit to develop. Don't stop looking at the food price in the final total. A restaurant might just list an entree for $15 on its own website, but charge more than that for the same item through a third-party delivery platform. That difference can occur because restaurants have costs associated with using delivery marketplaces, and some pass those costs along through higher menu prices. Consumer Reports has documented instances in which the same items were priced differently on delivery platforms and on restaurants' own websites. That means comparing the restaurant's direct ordering option with the delivery app can be worthwhile before you place the order. Do a 2-minute delivery audit. You don't need a spreadsheet every time you order dinner. Before clicking place order, look at 5 things. The food total, is the restaurant charging the same price on its website or through its phone ordering system? Service fees, what are you being charged for using the platform? Delivery fees, is delivery actually free or is another fee being applied elsewhere? Small order fees, would adding something you genuinely need eliminate the fee, or would you simply be spending more money to avoid a charge? The final total, how much will actually be debited from your bank account or charged to your credit card? That last number is the one that matters the most. The FTC has specifically raised concerns that consumers do not see the true cost of online delivery until late in the ordering process. Compare direct ordering before you order. This may be the easiest money-saving habit of all. 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Always compare the total amount that you're spending, not the fee that you're avoiding. And finally, check old receipts. Here's something you can do today. Open your delivery app and look at several recent orders. Don't just look at the food. Look at the complete receipt. You may discover
that the meal you remembered costing $25 actually costs $34 after fees and tip. You may also find that you routinely pay more for certain items through the app than you would have paid ordering directly. Once you know where the money is going, you can decide whether the convenience is worth the difference. This is particularly useful for the households that regularly order delivery. A few extra dollars per order can add up to a meaningful expense over the course of a year. Our next reading is from the August-September issue of this year of the Reader's Digest, and it is entitled Resourcefulness. What would you do if you realized you didn't have a key ingredient for the recipe you had already started making? What about if you were heading home from unfamiliar territory and your GPS is suddenly conked out? There's no definitive right way to tackle these or other obstacles, but there is a word we use for someone who manages to overcome them: resourceful. Beyond sheer smarts, resourcefulness is our natural ability to adapt, change direction, and move forward when things shift, said Rosa Antoni, a software engineer and resourcefulness architect who coaches people on developing that skill. Think about it this way, Antonini writes in her book, Resourcefulness, The Hidden Power Smarter Than Talent, IQ, and Technology. Intelligence is like having a powerful engine, but resourcefulness is the fuel. Without fuel, even the strongest engine sits idle. These days, we're never far from some of those strongest engines. Sites like Google, virtual assistants like Siri and Alexa, and AI chatbots like ChatGPT. No doubt these are helpful resources, powerful ones at that, but they shouldn't be the only tools in your belt. Otherwise, when your phone dies, your problem-solving skills die with it. The more ways you know how to get things done, the more options you have when your usual approach hits a wall. Alice Boyes, Ph.D., writes in a piece published earlier this year in the Psychological Today website, resourcefulness can give you a greater sense of security in your life and more trust in yourself. Here are some strategies to build up on your own. Take stock. Knowing what you have at your disposal helps you tap into exactly what you need when you need it, and you likely have more than you realize. Take a few minutes to list out everything and everyone in your corner, from the skills you've acquired to the people you've met along the way. Don't forget to include their skills in your list. This practice shifts your focus from scarcity to abundance, Antonini says, showing that you're already more equipped than you think. Another strategy is become a lifelong learner. There's no shortage of opportunities to acquire new skills. And whether you enroll in a class or watch free videos online, tackling new challenges boosts your brain's ability to adapt and grow through a process called neuroplasticity. That's why learning has such a powerful return, Antonini writes. It pays you back with sharper thinking, quicker problem solving, and the confidence that you can adapt no matter what life throws your way. Another strategy is simplify where you can. If you're quick to outsource problem solving to AI, could it be because you simply have too much on your plate? One energy is a finite source, so we need to pay attention to where we spend it. History is full of leaders who understood this principle. Steve Jobs famously wore the same black turtleneck and jeans every day. Barack Obama stuck to two suit colors, writes Antonini. They weren't obsessed with fashion. Minimalism. They were resource managing. Her advice: remove low-value decisions to conserve energy for high-value ones. Ask for help. No one knows everything, but lots of people have hidden pockets of knowledge. And being social is a form of being resourceful. Tap into the micro skills that people around you are happy to share and show off. And finally, as a strategy, have patience.
You're not going to master new skills overnight. Developing your resourcefulness can take a lot of trial and error, but the payoff is worth it, according to Boyles, who writes, "Resourcefulness underlies resilience." This other article from the August-September this year Reader's Digest, in conjunction with their cover story about the new genius, as it was written, soft skills that have never been at a higher premium, but here's how to make them happen. And this one is entitled Attention. You should feel as if your attention span is going down the drain. You're not alone. Nor are you wrong. In 2004, researchers at the University of California at Irvine found that most of us could concentrate for 2.5 minutes straight. By 2012, that had dropped to an average of 75 seconds. And in recent years, it's down to just 47 seconds. With the obigity of screens that deliver nonstop notifications, plus the rise of short-form video that trains us to focus in every shrinking bursts, it's no wonder our attention is significantly shorter today than it was a couple of decades ago. When's the last time that you watched an entire movie without sneaking a peek at your phone? Even film students have been unable to sit through a full-length feature, said both professors and pupils at a recent article from The Atlantic magazine. Office workers can't carry a task to completion without tending to dozens of emails and Slack messages along the way. And the rest of us are too distracted by our phones and Netflix, and insiders say some shows are designated for second-screen viewers, folks who let shows run in the background while they read emails or scroll social media. Simply put, our use of personal technologies affects our ability to pay attention, Gloria Mark, PhD, said from the University of California. This isn't just a matter of interpretation overload. The technology trains us to interrupt ourselves, further chipping away at our already reduced attention spans. Not only do constant shifts in focus make individual tasks take longer, but distractions also lead to more mistakes. My favorite study that shows this is one done with physicians, Mark said. At periods of higher interpretation and faster attention shifting, they made more prescribing errors. None of all of us are doctors, but most everyone encounters AI slop on the internet, and we're far more likely to fall for it, along with scams, when we can't maintain focus for a full minute. When people confront misinformation, Mark said, they consume it really fast, and they're not reflecting. They're not being skeptical. Generally, when people are switching their attention, they don't put it in that kind of thought process. And now for the good news. You can retrain your brain and start building back your ability to focus. Mark began working on her own attention span in the early 2000s when she first noticed that her personal experience was lining up with her research. These are some of the simplest strategies that she suggests for boosting concentration. Be intentional. Evaluate incoming distractions and ask yourself whether they truly demand a shift in your attention at that moment. From there, you can come up with a plan. The plan for me might be, I'm going to work until the end of this chapter. When I get there, I'm going to reward myself by taking a break and doing something, she said. Another strategy is pick up a book. Books are an excellent way to retrain your mind. When you're interested in something, you're losing track of the world around you, and it's a great way to get your attention back. Of course, the Reader's Digest is telling you to read, but it really is a superpower. In fact, books can boost not just your attention, but also the skills highlighted in this article. Get enough sleep. Yes, something many of us don't get. When we're fatigued, we have a harder time focusing, don't we know? So be sure to get enough shut-eye every night. That way, you'll wake up with a full tank of what is called attentional capacity. Take breaks.
When you're cognitively spent, everything becomes a distraction. The next time you find your attention waning, go for a walk. Not only does it force a break by separating you from the work, but it might spark ideas too. We know that being in nature improves what's called divergent thinking, which is brainstorming. And finally, decide what's meaningful. The things we pay attention to matter. The barrage of TikTok videos will shape your attention span in a different way than a deep conversation or a good book will. As Mark puts it, we are the sum total of all the things we pay attention to. Isn't that interesting how the attention span has changed? I'll read those numbers again. The Reader's Digest article said that in 2004, researchers found that most of us could concentrate for 2.5 minutes straight, and that 8 years later, by 2012, that had dropped to 75 seconds. And in recent years, it has dropped to just 47 seconds for attention span from 2 minutes, 2.5 minutes in 2004. Wow, that's quite a difference in our attention span, isn't it, dear listeners? I'd like to end our reading today with an inspirational thought for you, dear listeners, and it's entitled, Your Heart is Stronger Than You Think. Even after disappointments, worries, or difficult seasons, you continue to love, hope, and care deeply. That is real strength. Your softness is not weakness. It's one of the most beautiful parts of who you are. Well, that's our reading for today, dear listeners. I hope you have enjoyed some of these articles I have read for you. And here's wishing you a wonderful rest of your day and an even more wonderful and beautiful tomorrow. This is Mary Ferrante, your radio reader, saying goodbye for now.

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2: Next is a brief poetry moment. The poem is entitled Lost by David Wagoner, who was born in 1926 in Massillon, Ohio, is a novelist working in the Western genre as well as mainstream fiction. He teaches at the University of Washington and edits Poetry Northwest. Lost. Stand still. The trees ahead and bushes beside you are not lost. Wherever you are is called here, and you must treat it as a powerful stranger, must ask permission to know it and be known. The forest breathes. Listen, it answers. I have made this place around you. If you leave it, you may come back again saying, here. No two trees are the same to raven. No two branches are the same to wren. If what a tree or a bush does is lost on you, you are surely lost. Stand still. The forest knows where you are. You must let it find you.

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Again.

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Hi, this is Bonnie. I'm glad you're able to join me today. Sit back, relax, maybe get your feet up, and let's begin reading. Our first article is fairly long, and it is entitled, How Long Can You Stay on Antidepressants? And the subtitle reads, Clinical Guidelines Are Vague. So we asked psychiatrists what to consider when deciding whether to continue taking these medications. This article comes from the New York Times, December 11th, 2025 edition. The author is Christina Caron. When Marjorie Isaacson first started taking medication for depression in her late 20s, she considered it life-saving. At the time, she had been dealing with a rocky marriage and struggling to eat. The drug she found helped her gain equilibrium. I was really grateful just to be able to function, she said. But recently, Ms. Isaacson, 69, has been considering whether she wants to stay on antidepressants for the rest of her life. Specifically, Ms. Isaacson wonders about the long-term effects of her medication, a serotonin norepinephrine reuptake inhibitor that is known to raise blood pressure, and she feels unsettled by the emerging backlash against psychiatric drugs that has condemned their side effects and difficult withdrawal symptoms. As the years have passed, things have changed from take it and see how it goes, no need now to be concerned, to, well, it's turning out things might be kind of complicated, she said. That is worrisome. Antidepressants are among the most prescribed and easily accessible drugs in the United States, and many people take them for years. But even though modern-day antidepressants have been around for decades, the Food and Drug Administration approved Prozac for depression treatment in 1987, there is very little information about long-term use. The FDA approved the drugs based on trials that lasted at most a few months, and randomized control trials of antidepressants have typically spanned only 2 years or less. Current clinical guidelines do not specify the optimal amount of time they should be taken for. The lack of data can make it hard for people to know when or whether to quit. So we asked psychiatrists, how long should someone stay on antidepressants? What factors should you consider? Psychiatrists say it is a decision best made alongside your doctor. The answer depends on your symptoms, diagnosis, response to medication, side effects, and other factors, all things to discuss with a medical professional. But oftentimes, those conversations are not happening, said Awas Aftab, a psychiatrist in Cleveland. And providers keep prescribing antidepressants to people at low risk of relapsing into depression, out of inertia, he added. That's the problematic part, and it needs to be addressed. Antidepressants are known to have adverse effects that often fade as your body adjusts, but some side effects, like weight gain and sexual dysfunction, can linger. Alice, 34, who lives in Massachusetts and asked to be referred to only by her first name to protect her privacy, stayed on citalopram for 2 years before deciding to quit. She found it helpful for treating her panic attacks. But citalopram, a selective serotonin reuptake inhibitor, also caused her to gain weight and gave her a feeling of artificial stability, she said. Her therapist wanted her to continue taking it. Alice disagreed. So she stopped taking the drug cold turkey, a harrowing process, and now uses methods like meditation and journaling to manage her symptoms. What do clinicians recommend? For major depression, clinical guidelines suggest taking medication until patients feel virtually back to themselves, said Dr. Jonathan E. Alpert, chair of the Department of Psychiatry at Montefiore Einstein in New York. After that, it's important to continue treating them for at least 4 to 9 months to anchor in their recovery, he added. Research suggests that going off the drugs earlier than this can increase the odds of relapsing. Patients may then continue taking the medications for at least 1 or 2 additional years, what is known as maintenance treatment. These recommendations are based in part on studies that have found higher relapse rates among those who stop taking the medication versus those who do not, and they represent a consensus among experts, distilled into guidance by the American Psychiatric Association
and other professional societies like the Canadian Network for Mood and Anxiety Treatments. When considering long-term use, Dr. Alpert thinks about several factors. First, how long has a patient been ill for? Has that person had multiple depressive episodes? People who, like Ms. Isaacson, have had depression lasting 2 or more years, or at least 2 depressive episodes, are far more likely to have additional ones, research shows. Second, he considers the severity of the illness. Was a patient admitted to the hospital? Did that person have trouble functioning in their daily life or need to try multiple drugs before landing on one that worked? An illness that is severe and tough to treat would suggest the need for long-term use, he said. Finally, he looks at efficacy. Is the medication working? Some people get better but still have residual symptoms. Continuing the medication often makes sense, Dr. Alpert said, to prevent the risk of a flare-up. Antidepressants are also used to treat a wide variety of other conditions, such as anxiety, obsessive-compulsive disorder, post-traumatic stress disorder, and chronic pain. For those issues, long-term treatment is often necessary, experts say. Is it harder to stop antidepressants after prolonged use? More data is needed, but some studies suggest that longer-term use can produce strong withdrawal symptoms. In general, it is estimated that about 1 in 6 people who discontinue their antidepressant experiences adverse symptoms. These can include dizziness, fatigue, and brain zaps. For 1 in 35 patients, symptoms can feel especially severe. In some cases, they are so problematic that trying to quit proves too difficult. Gradually tapering your dose can help, doctors say. Is there any danger in taking the drugs long term? It's hard to say definitively. Some observational studies suggest that antidepressants are generally safe, but no randomized control studies have been funded by drug manufacturers to examine decades-long use. Given the large numbers of people taking antidepressants, about 11% of U.S. adults, if there were additional problems connected to their use, it would be pretty hard to miss, said Dr. Paul Nestat, the medical director for the Center for Suicide Prevention at the Johns Hopkins Bloomberg School of Public Health. The drugs are not without risk, which vary depending on medication. Certain antidepressants have been associated with increases in blood pressure, heart rate, and cholesterol. They can also lower sodium levels and increase the risk of blood clots. A Danish study published in May found that people who took antidepressants for 1 to 5 years had a higher risk of suddenly dying from a heart condition than those who did not have a history of taking the drug. However, it is unclear whether the deaths were driven by the medication or the psychiatric illness itself. I would love to have more studies to quantify these problems more, Dr. Nestat added. Any downsides have to be balanced against the very real risk of avoiding medication, psychiatrists stress. I'm still of the opinion that in people who have real depression, the benefits outweigh the risk, Dr. Nestat said. And that concludes the article. Here's our next article is entitled, Which Novel Should Win Monday's Booker Prize? Have your say. And the subtitle reads, and I'm going to probably mispronounce some of these names, but we'll do the best I can. Karan Desai's The Loneliness of Sonia and Sonny is the favorite, but books by Andrew Miller, Katie Kitamura, and Susan Choi are also in the running for the prestigious award. This article is by Alex Marshall and comes from the New York Times November 6, 2025 edition. An epic cross-continental romance, a tale of two crumbling marriages set in the bleakest of winters, a Hungarian rogue's journey from juvenile delinquency to British high society. Those tales all feature among the nominees for this year's Booker Prize, the prestigious literary award whose winner is set to be announced on Monday in London. And listeners, I'm editing here to tell you at the end of the article, I will tell you who won the award because I'm recording this in 2026, and this was the 2025 award. All right, let's get back to the article. Which novel deserves to join the list of Booker winners?
which includes Douglas Stewart's Shuggie Bain, Hilary Mantel's Wolf Hall, and Michael Adanche's The English Patient. Share your thoughts in the comments. The Loneliness of Sonia and Sonny by Karan Desai. This year's favorite, according to bookmakers, is The Loneliness of Sonia and Sonny, Karan Desai's first novel since 2006, The Inheritance of Loss, which won that year's Booker Prize. 2 decades in the making and almost 700 pages long, The Loneliness of Sonia and Sonny explores the romance between two Indians living in the United States and struggling with displacement. Our critics Alexandra Jacobs said that Desai's latest was not so much a novel as a marvel. It was also, she added, a sweet validation of the idea that to create something truly transcendent, a work of art depicting love, family, nature, and culture in all their fullness, might take some time. Anthony Cummins, in a review for the Times of London, said that nobody could argue if Desai won the Booker again. If The Loneliness of Sonia and Sonny does triumph, Desai will become the sixth author to have won 2 Booker Prizes, after Margaret Atwood, Hilary Mantel, M.G. Coetzee, Peter Carey, and G.J. Farrell. The Land in Winter by Andrew Miller. Some bookmakers' second favorite is Andrew Miller's story of two couples living in a remote English village during the brutally cold winter of 1962-63, a time when so much snow fell that roads were blocked, pipes froze, and helicopters delivered food to rural communities. All 4 characters in The Land of Winter yearn to transform their lives, whether through pregnancy, affairs, or a move to the city. British critics have raved about the novel. Lucy Thine in The Telegraph called it a beautifully atmospheric snapshot of 2 marriages, and further proof that Miller, 64, the author of 9 previous novels, is one of Britain's best writers. Lucy Scholes in The Financial Times described Miller's novel as a quiet book about quiet lives, internal turmoil trumping external drama. Still, she said, Miller's writing means readers sink into this novel as one would into freshly driven powdery snow. The Rest of Our Lives by Ben Markowitz. Markowitz's novel, scheduled for a December 30th release in the United States, has arguably the most dramatic opening line of all the nominees. When our son was 12 years old, my wife had an affair with a guy called Zach Zersky, whom she knew from synagogue. That sentence kickstarts the novel of a law professor who drops off his daughter at college and then decides to keep driving rather than return to his spouse. During a road trip, he visits an old college buddy, a former lover, and his youthful ambition to write a book about pickup basketball. The professor's health is also deteriorating, as Markowitz was when he wrote the novel. Markowitz told the BBC that by the end of his first draft, he was in chemotherapy, and that if he managed 5 minutes writing a day, he was pleased. George Cochran, in a review for The Telegraph, said that Markowitz's book had a serious emotional punch, and it would be impossible to read The Rest of Our Lives without pleasure. Audition by Katie Kitamura. Kitamura's 5th novel is about a star actor whose life is upended when a young man introduces himself at a rehearsal and says he believes she's his mother. "I'm so sorry," she says, "but that's not possible." For about 100 pages, Kitamura traces the pair's fraught relationship. Then she changes the narrative entirely, making the reader question everything that has gone on before. In a recent BBC interview, Kitamura said that she always read Harold Pinter plays before starting on a novel and hoped that some of the playwright's tension and menace made its way into my own writing. Critics have certainly praised the tension in Audition. Johanna Khatib, in a review for The Times, said the novel was Kitamura's most thrilling examination yet of the deceit inherent in the human condition. Flesh by David Szilagyi. Flesh opens in Hungary when Istvan, a lonely teenager, moves into a drab housing block with his mother and is then seduced by a 42-year-old female neighbor whom he describes as old and ugly.
From the stark beginning, the novel traces Estaban's life, including stints in juvenile detention and the Hungarian army, and an unexpected rise to the heights of British society. Delay tells Estaban's story, including several emotionless sexual encounters, in such simple language that it leaves readers guessing about what drives the book's protagonist. Our critic, Dwight Garner, wrote that the novel works because Delay's simplicity is, like Hemingway's, the fatty sort that resonates. Delay said in a recent interview with Dua Lipa for the Popstars Book Club that it was a novel about class, money, emigration, and physicality. He also said he had wanted to write a book that was as realistic as possible. Estaban is an often passive character,

research at times nearly swamps the book. The narrative begins to feel like reportage, like didactic historical exposé. But when the novelist in Choi pushes past the historian, he added, you think to yourself, as one character in Flashlight puts it, that was the sort of thing you stayed alive for. Listeners, that concludes the article. And do you have your guess, or maybe you actually know who won the Booker Prize in 2025? I had to Google it. But the winner of the prize was, let me scroll back here, Flesh by David Szilagyi. And that was the novel that started out in Hungary that we talked about earlier. All right, let's go on to the next article. Our next article is entitled, How Risky Is It to Leave Appliances Running While I'm Away from Home? And this comes from the Wire Cutter section of the New York Times, November 18th, 2025 edition. Dear Wire Cutter, my friend likens leaving the house while the clothes dryer is running to leaving the house with a pot over a lit burner on the stove. That's crazy, right? R.E. Dear R.E., the thing about risk is that everything is fine until it's not. Yes, of course, there are best practices in this regard, but real life sometimes involves needing to pop out for a few minutes to walk the dog or to grab a forgotten recipe ingredient from a neighbor. Is taking that risk worth it? Only you know what's best for you, and what's best for you might be different from what's best for your friend. But your friend is not entirely wrong. People should be concerned about leaving major appliances running when they're not home, said Sajin Young, mechanical engineer professor and washing machine expert, via email. While many appliances are designed with safety features, the combination of heat, electricity, and water still carries some risk if something malfunctions. Dryers can be especially risky. Local fire departments, according to the nonprofit National Fire Protection Association, responded to an estimated average of 10,187 home structure fires per year, in which dryers were involved in the ignition from 2018 through 2022, the last year data was available. The fires caused an estimated average of 5 civilian deaths, 222 civilian injuries, and $209 million in direct property damage annually. One way to think about this question is to consider that your home, if you own it, is likely your most expensive asset. Issues in apartments, condos, or other attached structures can put your neighbors' homes at risk. If something goes wrong, it's a minimum an inconvenience, and at worst, well, people don't have a home to come back to. Ultimately, the level of risk you want to take is up to you. But to help alleviate any fears and assuage paranoia, we have some fire and flooding prevention and monitoring options for you below. Routine appliance maintenance offers some level of protection. Your biggest risk when it comes to unattended appliances going kablooey are fire or flooding. So anything that produces heat or is connected to water should be a concern. You really wouldn't want to leave a dryer running in the same way you wouldn't leave the house with a pot on the stove, said appliance and cleaning writer Andrea Barnes. Failure to clean accounted for 25% of dryer fires, according to the NFPA. So cleaning the lint trap after every load and cleaning the ducts at least annually is extremely important. But plenty of other items can be risky as well. AC units and space heaters can cause fires, and you should absolutely never connect a high-powered appliance to an extension cord or connect extension cords to each other. Hair tools can also present a hazard, though many are now built with an auto-off feature to help prevent the item from overheating if you accidentally leave it on. Make sure to clean any cooled hot plates of hair and hair product residue. You can often wipe them down with white vinegar or soapy water, though you should check your manual to help keep them in working order. Removing lint and debris from hair dryer vents is also important to prevent overheating. Some dishwashers have heating elements that can catch fire, though the risk is relatively small. Dishwashers were involved in only 805 home structure fires annually between 2019 and 2023,
according to

NFPA data. But believe it or not, it happened to Wirecutter editor Grant Clauser. His dishwasher short-circuited and went up in smoke. Thankfully, he was home and he put it out. Of course, the more likely risk is flooding from a clog in the drain hose or other connection point. Check your owner manual for proper maintenance of your machine, but Whirlpool has a nice overview online. A refrigerator is also pretty low risk. Fridges were involved in fires in about 1,200 cases, according to the NFPA. Making sure there's 1.5 inches of clearance at the top of the fridge, about an inch on either side, and an inch or two in the back will allow for proper ventilation. If your fridge has a water dispenser and ice maker, checking the water line is also important to prevent flooding. When purchasing appliances, consider smart ones. Connected appliances use an app to alert you to everything from when a cycle is finished to whether the machine needs cleaning or maintenance. All of those smart features seemed so, well, stupid to me at first. I was skeptical of my washing machine, confused by my dishwasher, and downright befuddled at the idea of my stove needing to talk to me. But all three have proven to be better communicators than my husband. A little outdated marriage humor for you. These days, I love when my washer prompts me to remove my wet clothes, or when the oven tells me that it has preheated. And such notifications can help flag potential cleaning and safety issues, as editor John Chase experienced with his smart washing machine. Along with receiving the alert that my machine's load was dangerously unbalanced, he writes, I got a link to more information on why it likely happened. I overfilled the tub and how to prevent it going forward. Overstuffing a dryer is also a fire risk. Our guides to the best washing machines and their matching dryers, the best dishwashers, and the best gas stoves and ranges all indicate which appliances have connected apps if you're shopping for a new one. I know a few people who take a photo of their gas stove burner set to the off position to ameliorate that panicked wait, did I turn off the stove moment when they're miles from home. Cooking undoubtedly causes a majority of appliance-related house fires, but we can assume that most of those occur with the occupant present. A person may want to keep their gas stove for a number of reasons. Some people prefer to cook over a live flame, for example, and it can be expensive and difficult to switch from gas to electric. But induction cooktops are gaining popularity. Induction stoves use electromagnetic induction, in which the burners themselves do not heat up, and they work only if they are topped with an induction-friendly pot or pan. Plus, they automatically shut down when the pan gets too hot, such as when all the liquid inside boils away, appliance expert Rachel Wharton writes in her guide to portable induction cooktops. This means they remain cool to the touch, except for the residual heat from the hot cookware, and safer when in use, making them an ideal choice for close quarters, families with young children, or anyone who is the slightest bit forgetful. My long-term plan is to upgrade to induction, but I'm waiting for my current gas stove to move beyond its repairable lifespan. In the meantime, if you feel like the risk of letting your dishwasher, washer, or dryer run when you leave the house is tolerable, there are some precautions you can take to make sure your house is still standing when you return. Listeners, we're not going to read all the precautions they list, but we'll read the first one. It says, stay hypervigilant with leak monitors. I turn off the water to my house if my family is going to be gone for more than a night. An acquaintance's house flooded so aggressively that it looked as if it were raining from their top floor bathroom. Shortly after we moved into our house, we came back from a weekend away and turned the water back on to find that the water supply hose from our toilet had disconnected. If we hadn't been there to intervene, the damage could have been raining in our dining room astronomically. Smart home devices can come to the rescue in watching for flooding too. I'm inconsistent in my paranoia. I would never leave an oven or burner on because the risk, however vanishingly remote, is too high for me. But whenever we leave the house on a trip, we nearly always run the dishwasher. Go figure, said John.
Part of that is because John's house is lousy with sensing devices that let him know when something is awry. John put leak sensors like the Yolink Water Leak Sensor 4 in spots where there's a higher risk that water might come into the house, such as the basement. And then they have a top pick here, the Simple Smart Home Support Yolink Water Leak Sensor. It's $17 from Amazon, $24 from Walmart, $18 from the Home Depot. And they go on to say he also has a FinPlus, a smart water valve attached to the water main that constantly monitors the pressure and flow of water. It can guess based on patterns whether a drop in water pressure means something has been left on or if there's a full-blown, potentially catastrophic leak. In either case, it sends a notification to John's phone, and if he does not respond, it quickly shuts the water main off. He can turn it back on with an app or manually. And that concludes the article. Our next article comes from the Athletic section of the New York Times, and the title is Cleveland Dad Pushes One-Year-Old in Stroller to Unofficial Mile World Record. This is from the August 11th, 2026 edition, and the writer is Rebecca Tauber. At the top of the article, they have a picture of the dad and the baby being pushed in the stroller, and the caption reads, Stephen Bilbahasan pushed Blake to a mile record on Saturday. We were just happy that there was no meltdown city, said the dad, who kept Blake up past her usual bedtime for the run. And the picture of the dad and the baby, I can't tell what part of Cleveland they're running in this picture. The baby's in a black stroller, all strapped in tight. And the dad is in a green sleeveless tank top that says Merriman Valley. And he's got on his sunglasses. He's got dark hair, full beard, Caucasian guy. And he looks like he's running hard to win the race with the baby. Let's go on to read the article. Sometimes, for the sake of history, you have to ignore bedtime. That's what Stephen Bibelhausen decided when he and his daughter, Blake, entered the stroller category of Saturday's Guardian Mile, a Cleveland race over the Hope Memorial Bridge. The race started at 7:45 p.m., a full 45 minutes past the time Blake usually goes to sleep. 4 minutes, 17.707 seconds later, Bibelhausen, 30, and Blake, 1, unofficially broke the stroller mile Guinness World Record of 4 minutes, 26.29 seconds, set by Silas Franz in California in 2025. I was just mostly surprised at my baby, who made it past her bedtime and wasn't screaming and crying, said Bibelhausen, who draped his finisher's medal around Blake's neck after crossing the tape. We were just happy that there were no meltdown city. Quite the opposite. As the older Bibelhausen crossed the finish line, feet pounding, Blake sat strapped into her stroller, legs kicking as if the record depended on it. I did not think I was going to get anywhere near that fast, so I was definitely shocked, said Bibelhausen, an emergency room doc at the Cleveland Clinic and former runner at Miami University in Ohio. His Division I years long behind him, Bibelhausen signed up for the stroller mile to support a friend running in the elite competition. While he has run marathons since college and often takes his daughter on casual jogs through his neighborhood, he and Blake only did one workout at speed before the Guardian Mile. Bibelhausen's original goal was to break the course record, which was 4 minutes 44 seconds. With two hands on the stroller, Bibelhausen wasn't able to check his pace until he was halfway over the bridge, where he realized he was ahead of the record. The course was all downhill from there. You kind of want to be somewhat dead at the halfway mark, Bibelhausen said. So I knew where to be, and then I got to the halfway mark, and I was like, oh man, this is going to be a good day. Bibelhausen's wife is also a runner. As new parents, they started jogging with Blake in the stroller to give each other coveted alone time. We both understand that it's a good stress relief after a long day, and it helps that one of us can now take the baby out and give the other one an hour if need be, said Bibelhausen, who lives with his family in the Cleveland suburb of North Royalton.
Blake, all 18 pounds of her, loves it. She will squeal when we get in the car and put the stroller in, and then she knows our favorite running spots, and then she'll squeal when we get there and I'm unloading the stroller, Biebelhausen said. Usually, the leg kicks are just reserved for if we're going down a hill, or when we first start, she's really excited. But I think she just loved everyone cheering her and going fast. To run safely, doctors do not recommend jogging with babies until they can hold their head up on their own, usually when they're at least 6 months old. Biebelhausen said he probably would not have felt comfortable running that type of pace with a stroller if it were not straight or a road without obstacles. If there was a turn, you would have seen me slow down quite a bit, he said. Experts also recommend using a stroller specifically for running. Biebelhausen said his is a hand-me-down, but he noted that he would be open to a sponsorship opportunity if a stroller brand came calling. I truly was not intending for this, Biebelhausen said. After the race, the family stayed at the course for a half hour to watch the elite men before heading straight home. There was little time to bask in the glory. It was time for bed. And that concludes the article. Our next article is a recipe, and this is a recipe for spicy and creamy cashew chicken. This comes from the New York Times, June 25th, 2026 edition. The author is Andy Barragani. And the description of the dish is as follows. Chicken salad can often veer a little heavy, weighted down too much by mayonnaise or a dressing that dulls everything it touches. This one takes a different approach. Cashew butter gives the dressing a creamy body, while soy sauce, fresh lemon juice, and a little honey keep it bright, salty, and lively. The result is something that coats the cabbage and chicken just enough without feeling too rich. Let the cabbage and chicken sit in the dressing for a few minutes so they can soften slightly while really picking up those flavors. Just before serving, fold in the cucumbers and herbs so they stay crisp and fresh. A handful of roasted cashews brings even more crunch. This chicken salad is punchy, deeply textured, and the kind you'll happily keep in the fridge for a few days if it lasts that long. The recipe notes it is ready in 20 minutes, and this received a 5 out of a possible 5-star rating from 1,362 individuals who participated in that. And here are the ingredients you'll need to yield 4 servings. 3 tablespoons cashew or peanut butter, 1/4 cup fresh lemon juice, 3 tablespoons extra virgin olive oil, 2 tablespoons soy sauce, 2 teaspoons honey, 1 to 2 medium hot green chilies such as serrano or jalapeno, finely grated, 1 garlic clove, finely grated, salt and freshly ground black pepper, 1/2 medium head green or red cabbage, coarsely chopped or torn, 8 cups. 3 cups, about 12 ounces, shredded cooked chicken. 2 small cucumbers, halved lengthwise and thinly sliced. 1 cup mixed tender herbs such as cilantro, basil, and mint, very coarsely chopped. 1/2 cup roasted salted cashews, coarsely chopped. And here are the preparation steps. Step 1. In a large serving bowl, whisk the cashew butter and 3 tablespoons water until smooth. Gradually stream in the lemon juice, olive oil, and soy sauce, whisking constantly. Stir in the honey, chili, and garlic. If the mixture looks a little grainy, add another splash of water until it loosens and smooths out. Season with salt and pepper. Step 2. Add the cabbage and toss well. Getting in there with your hands and massaging the cabbage a bit to help soften it. Add the chicken and toss again and let it sit for about 15 minutes to really soak up the sauce. Step 3. Add the cucumbers and herbs and toss again. Taste and adjust the seasoning with more salt and pepper before topping with the roasted cashews to finish. Tip. Leftover chicken salad will keep covered for up to 3 days in the refrigerator. If you want to make the salad ahead to serve later, add the cucumbers, herbs, and cashews just before serving. Let's go ahead and read what some of the readers who tried this recipe said. Memphis Cook said, could use
one to two cans chickpeas instead of chicken. Aaron Anderson, Whiteface, says, "This is delicious. Such a perfect summer meal. I was cooking for a crew that does not like too much heat, unfortunately, so I used about a quarter of one pepper, and it was still delicious." Megan says, "Yum. Made as written, except for the cukes. My husband won't eat them. It was a perfect low-effort weeknight dinner, especially when it's too hot to cook. We're already looking forward to eating it for lunch. I might add a squeeze of lime next time, but otherwise, it's perfect as written." Sharon says, "This was good, but nothing to write home about. It's a pretty basic Asian salad. I needed to add sesame oil to the dressing because I found it a little bland. I also added spinach and kale to the cabbage to make it healthier. I also added green onions. It's an easy thing to make, so it has that going for it. And if you have nice rotisserie chicken, that helps." Francis says, and this made me laugh. Let's see if it makes you laugh too. "Made as directed, except I did not have jalapenos, so I used Trader Joe's Bamba sauce. It was very good, but I am mystified at folks who call this low effort. It took me almost an hour to get it to the table, even using rotisserie chicken and bagged salad mixes." I'm laughing because this would be me. I'll continue, though, reading here. "And the kitchen was a disaster with chopping boards and mixing bowls. This probably is just my lack of chef skills, though. I will make again." EL says, "This is indeed very good. I added sliced green onion and ginger juice to the dressing. Also, rather than fresh chilies, I added a few robust splashes of hot sauce. It's easier to control the heat that way. My eyebrow raised when I saw 2 tablespoons of soy sauce. I was using a rotisserie chicken, which was salty enough as it was. Plus, the cashews were salted. So I started with 1 tablespoon of tamari, which added the perfect level of salty. One can always add more salt later if needed." SJ says, "We had too much grilled chicken, and this was perfect. I subbed cabbage for romaine and almonds for cashew, and still tasted delicious. We also got some almond flour tortillas and used this as the filling for a wrap. Great recipe." RG says, "This was a hit with my family. I replaced the chicken with crispy tofu from the air fryer and served with sesame noodles on the side. Everyone loved it." And Steph in New York says, "Delicious and modified for on-hand ingredients, although original looks good. Used peanut butter for cashew butter and almonds for crunch. Rice wine instead of lemon, and chili crisp for head. Herbs from garden, parsley, cilantro, dill, and lots of mint. Final squirt of lime juice for balance. Could easily add cold rice or soba noodles for carbs. We'll add another blast of lime and herbs to punch up leftovers for tomorrow's lunch. Going into the regular rotation." Listeners, if you make this salad, I sure hope it works out well for you. I'd love to know how you like it. I think you could make your own adaptations as long as you have the basics of it, being the chicken and what else is a basic? The cashew peanut butter, the lemon juice, the honey, the chilies, the cabbage, and there's probably the shredded chicken, but that could come from rotisserie chicken. So, and I think some of those herbs could be left out, so you wouldn't have to be chopping up those herbs. But that's just one opinion. Anyway, if you make it, you enjoy it, and sounds like you'll have leftovers for the next day. We've come to the end of the program. I hope you found all the articles we read today informative. As always, I enjoyed being with you, and I hope you're having a really good day today, and that you have an even better day tomorrow. This is Bonnie, signing off.

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2: Next is a brief poetry moment. The poem is entitled Reluctance by Robert Frost. He was born in 1874 in San Francisco and died in 1963 in Boston, Massachusetts. Reluctance.

through the fields and the woods and over the walls I have wended. I have climbed the hills of view and looked at the world and descended. I have come by the highway home. And lo, it is ended. The leaves are all dead on the ground, save those that the oak is keeping to ravel them one by one and let them go scraping and creeping out over the crusted snow. When others are sleeping and the dead leaves lie huddled and still, no flogger blown hither and thither. The last lone aster is gone. The flowers of the witch hazel wither. The heart is still aching to seek, but the feet question whither. Ah, when the heart of man was it ever less than a treason to go with the drift of things, to yield with a grace to reason, and bow and accept the end of a love or a season. This is Ellen Mayer, looking forward to being with you again. Next is a brief poetry moment. The poem entitled The Farmhouse is by Reed Whittemore. Reed Whittemore was born in 1919 in New Haven, went to Yale, then to the Army, then to Minnesota, where he taught at Carleton College, and then to Maryland. His titles include An American Takes a Walk, The Fascination of the Abomination, Ways of Misunderstanding Poetry, and The Mother's Breast and the Father's House. The Farmhouse. Our house is an old farmhouse, whose properties the town has gradually purchased, leaving it only a city lot and a few trees of all that wood and busheldom and breeze it once served. It is high and square, and its lines, such as they are, have been muddled by several conflicting remodelers, whose care in widening, lengthening, adding on, letting in air, has left it with four kinds of windows, three porches, and a door that leads to a closet that is not there. The city houses around us have borrowed from verse and the Old Dominion. Their cosmopolitan muddle is elegant next to ours. We think of moving and say we'll add no more dollars to those already spent, making a box of what was, is, and will be forever a box, when there's land, empty and unboxed, down a few blocks, waiting. We say this as we pull down, pull up, push out, and generally persevere with our renovating. That is, making new again, knowing that houses like our house are not made new again, any more than a man is. All that growing up and away from the land, that bowing to impersonal social forces that transform wheat fields into rows of two-bedroom ramblers must be acknowledged. But the warm part of our country boy will not conform. It remains, behind new windows, doors, and porches, hugging its childhood, staying down on the farm. This is Ellen Mayer, looking forward to being with you again.

0: It is now 11 a.m.
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0: This is Sally Cern, and today I'll be reading from Smithsonian Magazine, July-August 2025. Institutional Knowledge. Lonnie G. Bunch, III, Secretary. Out of This World. The National Air and Space Museum New Galleries explore the challenges and delights of life in space. When the iconic building we call the Smithsonian Castle closed for renovations in 2023, I moved into an office overlooking the place where I started my Smithsonian career, the National Air and Space Museum, which is opening 5 new galleries in July, with more to come in 2026. Every day, I am treated to the awe-inspiring view of 18-wheelers offloading everything from the celebrated glamorous Glennis Bell X-1 aircraft that first broke the sound barrier to Spaceship One, the first privately operated crewed spacecraft. One exhibition opening this month, Futures in Space, is unlike any gallery I have ever seen at Air and Space. It is built around a set of questions about the future of space travel. Why continue to go to space? Who makes these decisions? What does the work look like? Some artifacts offer a glimpse into contemporary ideas, such as spacesuits from recent commercial voyages. Others reflect on how the space age has shaped pop culture. Helmets from Halo and Doctor Who, R2-D2 from the Star Wars films, even a model rocket that one of our curators made at Space Camp are on display. I especially admire the way Futures manages the march of time. Science fiction movies often envision faraway futures of flying cars, neon jumpsuits, and personal robots. Many times, our projections are wildly inaccurate, but Futures anticipates this divergence. It's built to be updatable, says Matthew Schindel, the lead curator. We can future-proof it by bringing in newer artifacts as time goes on. And like the best space stories, it has a prequel. At Home in Space, opening next year, takes visitors aboard the International Space Station with artifacts that help demonstrate what it is like to be in orbit. This exhibition probes the challenges and celebrations of life in space, from reckoning with unsuccessful missions to growing vegetables and even baking cookies. The goal, says lead curator Jennifer Levasseur, is to bring space flight down to Earth. It recognizes the extraordinary research, visuals, and lessons that the space program has already provided and prompts us to wonder, what's next? When Air and Space opened in 1976, Neil Armstrong's first small step was fresh in our memories. With the nation's 250th anniversary nearing, there is no better time to ask, where have we been? Where are we today? And where are we going? These new galleries inspire us to dream of a better tomorrow. The Past is Prologue, American Icon, by Chris Cara. Life in a Nutshell. With poignant wisdom and gentle wit, Charles M. Schulz reinvented the comic strip. L, here comes old Charlie Brown, says one of the children as Charlie saunters past. Good old Charlie Brown. How I hate him. Blissfully ignorant of his peers' disdain, Charlie continues smiling. After all, he's making his debut as the lead character in the very first Peanut strip on October 2nd, 1950. Before Charlie played little more than a bit part in Little Folks, a 4-panel strip by local cartoonist Charles M. Schulz, running in Minnesota's St. Paul Pioneer Press from 1947 to 1950. The strip earned Schulz $10 a pop and showcased youngsters who were wise in whimsical ways beyond their years. In 1950, Schulz took a somewhat spiffed-up Little Folks to United Feature Syndicate for nationwide distribution. The group agreed to publish the strip with one stipulation: the name had to change. Little Folks was deemed too similar to multiple existing newspaper strips, so the syndicate rebranded it Peanuts, a reference to the Peanut Gallery on the Howdy Doody Show, where boisterous little children sat. Though Schulz never liked the name and would harbor no small resentment of it for decades, the cartoonist nurtured Peanuts into one of the most successful comic strips in history. Today, Charlie Brown is one of the most recognizable characters on the planet. As Bill Watterson, the creator of Calvin and Hobbes, once observed, Peanuts pretty much defines the modern comic strip. In countless ways, Schulz blazed the wide trail that most every cartoonist since has tried to follow. In his syndicated debut, Charlie Brown appeared to the nation in his classic form, an ineffectual child with an oval head and a plain shirt. The distinctive zigzag was added 2 months later. He was a lovable, relatable loser. inspired by Schultz's own insecurities, melancholic and underwhelmed, but willing to make the best of it. Most of us are much more acquainted with losing than we are with winning, Schultz wrote in his 1975 book, Peanuts Jubilee, My Life and Art with Charlie Brown and Others. Winning is great, but it isn't funny. Charlie Brown lived in Hennepin County, Minnesota, with his parents, his younger sister Sally, and his human-like beagle Snoopy, introduced in the third strip. As the strip grew, so too did its idiosyncratic ensemble. Opinionated Lucy arrived in 1952 to represent Schultz's smart aleck side, while her security blanket-obsessed brother Linus, the cartoonist's curious and thoughtful side, as he put it, arrived later that year. While Charlie Brown played things safe, Snoopy lived an exuberant life in his imagination, casting himself as a frustrated novelist, gleeful dancer, merciless attorney, and even a prolific flying ace in a World War I Sopwith Camel. Schultz told his wife, Jeannie, Snoopy is the way I would like to be. Fearless, the life of the party, and brushing off Lucy's bad temper with a glancing kiss. Snoopy soon became a sort of poster pup for Peanuts, around the planet and beyond. In 1969, NASA christened the Apollo 10 lunar module Snoopy, while the black and white caps worn by the astronauts were known as Snoopy caps. The command module, of course, was called Charlie Brown. To the mellow sound of West Coast jazz, Charlie Brown began his televised life in 1965 with A Charlie Brown Christmas, which was commissioned and sponsored by the Coca-Cola Company and broadcast by CBS. Schultz himself wrote the story. Given the tiny budget, $76,000 or $766,000 today, and an overt religious message, including Linus' minute-long monologue from the Gospel of Luke, the network half expected the production to flop. Littered with animation errors, such as the inexplicable change in the number of branches on Charlie Brown's Little Christmas Tree, this handmade classic became an instant hit, winning a Peabody and an Emmy the following year. It still streams on Apple TV+. Although adults existed in the Peanuts universe, they were never seen, leaving the fun, games, and surprisingly profound conversations to children, dogs, and a small yellow bird known as Woodstock. Baseball mounds, kite-eating trees, and pumpkin patches were the settings for discourse about unrequited love, civil rights, loneliness, and morality. After 50 years appearing in more than 2,600 newspapers across 75 countries and 17,897 installments, all hand-drawn by Schultz, the final Peanut strip appeared in papers on February 13, 2000, 2 months after Schultz announced his retirement due to ill health. Atop his doghouse, Snoopy sat at his typewriter to compose a heartfelt farewell to readers. Schultz had died the previous day. The final Peanuts panel announced there would be no new installments of the strip. Reruns, of course, began promptly, but Peanuts continues to reach new audiences, not least through its popular animated adventures, which continue on streaming services. In anticipation of the strip's 75th anniversary, farmers in the United States and Canada partnered with Peanuts Worldwide to create a series of themed corn mazes last fall. More than 75 mazes, ranging in size from 1.5 to 20 acres, allowed people to get lost among their favorite characters. Charles' daughter Jill only wishes her dad could have joined in the fun and see his creations writ large. Playing for Peanuts. A rediscovered stash of recordings by Vince Guaraldi offers fans a whole new chance to boogie with Snoopy by Sabby Reyes Kulkarni. In 1965, when television producer Lee Mendelson enlisted the Vince Guaraldi trio to write the score for the first Peanuts TV special, A Charlie Brown Christmas, Mendelson knew he was dancing out on a limb. Despite the immense popularity of jazz at the time, it was not an intuitive choice for a children's program. Yet Mendelson and strip creator Charles M. Schultz agreed that Guaraldi's graceful, poignant piano style would provide a charming complement to the kids' adventures. This happy, whimsical pairing cast a spell on millions of viewers. Few instrumental tunes for TV are as instantly recognizable as the plucky Linus and Lucy, known as the Peanuts theme, or the contemplative Skating, both Guaraldi compositions. The tracks appear on the A Charlie Brown Christmas soundtrack, which remains the second highest-selling jazz album of all time. Yet most of the music Guaraldi composed for Peanuts was never formally released, until now.
1: In 2021, Mendelssohn's sons, Sean and Jason, stumbled on a trove of master tapes containing the music from all 15 TV specials that Guiraldi scored. Beginning in 2022 with It's the Great Pumpkin, Charlie Brown, Sean and Jason have stewarded the release of 7 full-length albums, including, most recently, You're a Good Sport, Charlie Brown, with several more on the way. And the brothers remain keenly on the hunt for more missing sessions. As long as listeners are still as interested as we are, Jason says, we'll keep putting them out. Guiraldi had carved an impressive path as a jazz musician, in his own right before Peanuts. But his 13-year body of work with Charlie Brown and friends highlights a remarkable stylistic range. On the newly released tracks, we hear Guiraldi venturing into classical, Be My Valentine, Charlie Brown, blues, You're Not Elected, Charlie Brown, and rock stylings that verge on psychedelia or even photo-heavy metal. It's the Easter Beagle, Charlie Brown, all while reprising familiar Peanuts motifs. The guy took risks, Sean marvels. He covered new ground until the day he died in 1976. Earlier that same day, explained Sean, he'd been recording It's Arbor Day, Charlie Brown. A Shared Fate by Madeline Bowden, photographs by Melissa Grew. Scientists worldwide have tracked worrying declines in insects and the birds that feast on them. In Vermont, researchers are searching for clues that could help save them both. Less than 2 hours after sunrise, with the shadows still blue and slanting hard in a dense growth of balsam firs and spruces, the baby bird blundered into a fine black net strung along the ridgeline of Mount Mansfield at 4,393 feet, Vermont's tallest mountain. Desiree Narongo, a conservation scientist with the Vermont Center for Eco Studies, or VCE, retrieved the rescued bird and with practiced fingers spread one of its wings like a fan. From the bird's mottled and rumpled feathers, Narongo could see that this slate-colored bird was a dark-eyed junco, a sparrow species found in various color combinations across North America. The bird was just a few weeks out from leaving its nest. It was too young to tell its sex, but she was less interested in the bird itself than in what it had been eating. Juncos are known as seed-eating birds. They spend their days rummaging through the undergrowth searching for fallen seeds. At feeders, they prefer smaller grains, like millet. But seeds don't provide the protein juncos or any songbirds need to grow a new set of feathers while they molt. And the protein this baby junco needs to molt its blotchy juvenile feathers and to grow sleek stone-gray feathers on top and white ones below would come only from bugs. In fact, 90% of the more than 10,700 known bird species rely on insects for food during at least part of their life cycle. Even the most dedicated seed-eating songbirds must eat insects and other arthropods, that many-legged group of creatures that includes spiders and millipedes, to produce eggs, to grow new feathers, and to feed their young. Without insects, in other words, they wouldn't survive. Unfortunately, insects are disappearing at a rate of about 1-2% a year, and the decline is not limited to just one species, nor just one group of insects. The data suggests that the decline is widespread, even global. These findings have been confirmed in hundreds of rigorous peer-reviewed studies, says David L. Wagner, a University of Connecticut entomologist and the lead scientist of a program known as the Status of Insects, which coordinates pertinent research on insect populations from around the world. The weight of the evidence is clear, Wagner says. I feel like it would stand up in a court of law. Narongo, who is now one of a dozen of researchers participating in this project, was a city kid from Baltimore with her heart set on becoming a zookeeper. Her undergraduate program at the State University of New York College of Environmental Science and Forestry required the summer semester at a biological field station in the Adirondacks. She had never been camping or even to the woods. On the tree-crowded shores of a mountain lake, she was captivated by the bouncy, fluty song of an unseen bird. By the time she figured out that it came from a white-throated sparrow, her future had been mapped. Today, she investigates the relationship between the worldwide decline in insects and a worldwide decline in birds. The bird cradled in her hand up on Mount Mansfield holds some of the answers to the mystery behind these trends. Bees, butterflies, moths, flies, beetles, ants, and a few other insects pollinate 3/4 of the world's flowering plant and crops. Their pollination services are worth up to $577 billion per year worldwide. Less well known is their critical role in helping dead things disappear. Piles of leaves and rotting stumps, the rat in the street, the elephant on the savanna, and the contents of your compost bin. Insects also feed on feces, cleaning up the messes of wild and domestic animals. Dung beetles provide $380 million a year in manure recycling for the American cattle industry. All of these cleanup activities create soil for new plant growth. Insects feed many animals we eat, such as trout, salmon, and turkeys. In some places, they feed us directly. More than 2,000 species of insect are eaten by people around the world, and that's not even considering honey. Bugs also keep each other under control. Ladybugs eat the aphids in your garden. Praying mantises eat flies, moths, roaches, grasshoppers, and more. Dragonflies patrol the skies, eating flies, midges, and mosquitoes. Some wasps are clever parasites, paralyzing other insects, including some we don't like, to feed their young. Simply put, insects are vital for the survival of land-based life on this planet. Ellen Welty, a research ecologist with the Smithsonian's Great Plains Science Program, says there are two groups of people who study insects: those who look at them as pests or carriers of disease, and those who study insects' roles in natural systems. While most insect researchers look for better ways to control grasshoppers on rangelands, Welty says she studies how, for example, grasshoppers benefit grasslands by providing enough fertilizer through their frass, that is, poop, to increase the yield of next year's grasses, which outweighs the damage they do eating this year's grasses. The Status of Insects project, led by Wagner, helps scientists like Welty fill gaps and coordinate their research. The network doesn't just focus on the glamorous insects such as butterflies, bees, and dragonflies. Jessica Ware, the curator of the Invertebrate Zoology at the American Museum of Natural History in New York, and one of the project's principal investigators,

birds when they swarm during mating. She has even seen birds feasting on termite swarms in New Jersey. The Insect Network Project grew out of an earlier initiative by Grames, who started as a bird researcher and became an expert in large-scale data analysis and an entomologist friend named Graham Montgomery. The researchers realized that many existing research papers tagged with insect data were actually calculations of birds' food, so they designed a system to mine published research for data about insect population levels. It was a weird series of events, and now that's everything I do, Grames says. Grames believes that repeating long-term studies from decades ago is critical for understanding why insects have declined. While some issues are known, for example, habitat loss, non-native plants, artificial light at night, climate and pesticides, scientists need to know a lot more about the drivers and consequences of the decline to conserve insects while protecting human needs. Repeating previous bird and insect studies is what Narango is doing on top of Mount Mansfield. VCE scientists have been studying birds there since the 1990s. As the scientists weighed, measured, and banded birds on Mount Mansfield, decade after decade, they also collected feathers, placing them in envelopes for future study. Those envelopes sit in boxes in a corner of VCE's lab in the village of White River Junction. Narango plans to have those feathers analyzed for the natural variations in their carbon and nitrogen isotopes, which will uncover clues about each bird's diet. For example, she will be able to tell if it ate mostly plants and their seeds, or mostly plant-eating animals, such as caterpillars, or mostly animals that eat other animals, such as spiders. To have a recent comparison, Narango's team collects feathers from 6 bird species on Mount Mansfield, including juncos. Another scientist plucked a tail feather from the rumpled young junco and snipped off half of a still attached wing feather, dropping the samples into a small manila envelope. Narango will analyze these feathers for carbon and nitrogen isotopes, too. Going one step further, Narango also pricked a vein in the junco's wing and gathered a drop of blood in a capillary tube. After it is analyzed for isotopes, the blood sample will give her an even more recent snapshot of what the bird has been eating. That is not all the bird had to offer. As it waited its turn to have its blood collected, it sat in a brown paper bag with a piece of filter paper on the bottom. Narango checked the bag, and yes, the baby junco had pooped there while it waited, leaving a grayish smear on the paper. This bird poop was scientific gold. Run through DNA analysis, it would tell Narango everything this bird had eaten in the last few hours, right down to the species. It's a level of specificity that has only recently become available, and for scientists studying the interaction between birds and insects, it's hard to beat. As Narango and others collected data on the birds, Zoe Pickett, a VCE summer intern and undergraduate at Mount Holyoke College, tended the traps set for ground insects. Every week throughout the summer, Pickett empties dozens of these plastic cups that had been filled with a thick liquid preservative and buried in the ground up to their rims, waiting for crawling insects to stumble in. She folded the filter containing the insects and placed it first in a plastic bag, then in an empty plastic cat food jar, and finally into her yellow backpack. Pickett said the multiple layers of packaging are vital, since slugs, mollusks, not insects, end up falling into the liquid and their smell is uniquely bad. Back in the lab, Amber Jones, a VCE technician, transferred the insect samples into a petri dish and examined them under a microscope. Carabid beetles, a type of ground beetle, were particularly interesting to the team because they were a focus of a University of Vermont researcher who gathered data on that spot 30 years ago. That researcher wrote a report just on Mount Mansfield's carabid beetles, and Narango's team is identifying each species to compare results. They all look small and black, Narango said, but under the microscope, you can see the fine differences between them. Jones sorted the creatures in the petri dish with a tweezer, placing a spider into one crimp-edged aluminum dish, the springtails into another, and the mites, which lived up to their name, in a third. The dishes were labeled, dried in an oven at 140 degrees Fahrenheit for 24 hours, then weighed. The results gave the researchers a picture of which insects were available for ground-feeding bird, like the baby junco, to eat the week the samples were collected. The night before the baby junco landed in the research team's net, a strange, shifting light filtered through the forest,
not far from where the Long Trail, Vermont's end.

0: and hiking route traverses the Mount Mansfield's ridgeline. "I sometimes wonder if hikers going by think aliens have landed," Narango said. A closer inspection would not have dispelled their suspicions. The source of the light, which shifted from blue to green to a white, whose secret ingredient is ultraviolet, sat in the middle of what could have been an alien lantern, with the otherworldly light bulb supported in a mystifying structure of translucent plastic. It was a moth trap, with a funnel below the light to catch the moths drawn in from the surrounding forest. Narango had furnished the 5-gallon hardware store bucket that sat below the filter with a jumble of comfy cut-up egg carton. The moths could rest among them before a jar of ammonium carbonate, also known as smelling salts or baker's ammonia, hidden at the bottom of the bucket, killed them. "We are looking for non-lethal methods, but some species of moths you have to kill to identify," Narango said, "and that's what they were doing in the past, so we stuck with that." When she collected the bucket the next morning and searched through the egg cartons, she didn't find much. One spectacularly patterned geometrid moth, better known for its inchworm caterpillars, and 3 micro leaf roller moths. There was a caddisfly in the bucket, which is a type of aquatic insect, and a few tiny flies. The hall let Narango know which caterpillars are available for birds on the mountain, as each of these moths was a caterpillar once. She doesn't survey for butterflies because birds don't eat them or their caterpillars often. "Butterflies are colorful because they are typically toxic, or at least taste bad to birds," she explains. "Not even their caterpillars make good baby bird food. With their flashy colors," she says, "butterflies are just trying too hard." Narango emphasizes that the poor catch is not an example of insect decline, but a result of a particularly chilly summer night. This is what makes insect research so tricky. If Narango only sampled moths on this chilly night in early August, she would get a different idea than if she only sampled them on the warm night at the end of May, when moths were so plentiful on Mount Mansfield that they covered both the inside and the outside of the bucket. This is why she sets the light trap every week of the field season. Though Narango and her colleagues don't yet have a final count of moths and ground insects or their species, she noticed that they were collecting many fewer moths than the research team had 30 years ago. "They collected their moths in a garbage can," Narango said. She was using a mere 5-gallon bucket. On the other hand, her team was collecting more carabid ground beetles than were present 30 years ago. And more of the beetles they collected were high-elevation specialists. "This may be a climate refugia," Narango said, referring to a place that remains relatively unchanged during the major shifts in climate. "The top of Mount Mansfield has been spared from the development happening in the world below over the past 30 years. Narango has an idea of what's ahead for the baby junco and the other birds on the mountain. She previously studied birds in cities, and she found that in places with fewer native plants, there were fewer protein and fat-rich caterpillars. So the chickadees she studied turned to eating spiders, which are lower in fat, instead. In these places, the chickadees laid fewer eggs and fewer hatchlings survived to leave the nest. Graham's research shows that the quantity of insects available to birds matters. When there are more insects in a habitat, she says, birds raise fatter, happier chicks. Chris Elphick of the University of Connecticut, who now helps lead the Status of Insects Network, says, "If you're a swallow, maybe some insects are more like eating steak and 2 veg, and others are like eating lettuce all the time." Even knowing the strong evidence of global insect decline, neither Grames nor Narango despairs over the fate of birds and insects. They are optimistic that while they wait for policy changes, simple, everyday actions can make a difference. They advise using fewer outside lights, which attract insects, distracting them sometimes to the point of death from starvation or exhaustion, and making them vulnerable to predators like spiders. It helps when lights are motion-activated and yellow or another warm color, since insects are attracted to bright white light. They also recommend using fewer insecticides. Narango knows from her own research that planting native plants in a yard or even in a pot on an apartment balcony can help provide high-protein insect food for birds. Planting a single tree can make a difference, with an oak supporting up to 557 species of caterpillars. People may not be motivated to save the insects for their own sake, but a world without insects is a world without birds. It's a world where no college student will hear the fluty song of a white-throated sparrow across a mountain lake and have her life changed. It's a world where nature offers no song to the rising sun. It's a silent spring. In the long term, it would become something even worse. Without insects, everything dies. All mammals, all reptiles, all birds, and even humans, Ware says. If you want to conserve any of those other things, including us, you should want to conserve insects. What Narango did after making sure the Junco's needle prick had healed looked like a magic trick, but it came merely from years of experience. She fluttered her hands, a set of maneuvers to give the bird a firm launching pad, and suddenly the Junco was free. It flew into the blue shadows of a patch of balsam firs near the top of Mount Mansfield. It was time to find breakfast. Bylines. Madeline Bowden is a Vermont-based environmental writer. Her last Smithsonian feature was about fireflies. Wildlife photographer Melissa Grew has photographed birds, bears, and giraffes for the Smithsonian. Classic rock. Artisans around the world are ditching the mortar and embracing the ancient craft of dry stonewalling. Text by Jenny Rothenberg Gritz. Photographs by Christy Hem Clock. In Scotland, dry stone structures date back as far as 5,000 years, the actual Stone Age. John Shaw Rimington started building dry stone walls after the stones themselves complained to him. It was the 1980s, and he was living in Ontario, working for the clients who wanted to decorative stone veneers affixed to the sides of concrete walls. The stones were saying, "We are not decoration, do you understand?" And I said, "Yeah, I get it." Shaw Rimington ditched the concrete and helped revive the ancient craft of dry stonewalling. A dry stone wall is made of nothing but stones, carefully fitted together in such a way that the wall won't fall down. Gluing the stones with mortar, a paste made of lime or cement mixed with sand and water, is simpler in the short term, but when a dry stone wall breaks, it's easy to repair. You just have to fix one section, and the wall as a whole remains secure. When a mortared wall cracks, the entire wall is in peril. "We dry stonewallers call mortar the devil's glue," Shaw Rimington said. "It smears and it stains and it owns you." Can you make stonewalling no fun at all? Yes. Try and put mortar in it. People figured out how to make dry stone walls thousands of years ago. In Scotland, dry stone structures date back as far as 5,000 years, to the actual Stone Age. The Maya ruins in Lubantun, Belize, built around the 8th or 9th century AD, used dry stone construction. So did the Great Enclosure, an enormous complex in Zimbabwe, built between the 13th and 14th centuries. The Japanese dry stone craft of Anozumi thrived in the 17th century. The very fact that these walls still stand in any form speaks to the strength of their construction. Dry stone walls appeared all over Britain after 1604, when so-called enclosure acts divided common lands among the elite. The tradition carried on from there. When photographer Christy Hem Clock traveled to Scotland, she found dry stone boundary walls just down the road from ancient stone settlements, like Clachtalbroch. The building style was so common throughout the country that Scottish locals couldn't understand why she found the walls so interesting. "I would pull over to photograph a wall and people would ask me, 'What are you taking a picture of? That's just a wall that holds in sheep.'" But a dry stone wall doesn't have to look like a sheep pen. An imaginative builder can put the stones together in all sorts of combinations. You start by digging a trench about 3 to 6 inches deep and filling it with gravel. Then you assemble each layer, one stone over two, two stones over one. You can shape the stones with a hammer and chisel as you see fit. Some of them, called tie-through stones, need to go all the way from one side to the other. Others, called hearting stones, are lemon-sized wedges that help keep the interior structure intact. As you build upward, the wall should get narrower. At the end, you set heavy coping stones along the top. As long as you stick to these and other basic principles, you can make all kinds of choices about colors, shapes, and patterns. "I always tell my clients, it doesn't have to be these big rustic walls," says Christy DeGaris, a dry stone waller in Scotland. "You can create really modern lines, a really neat structure. You can space the stones out evenly and create a nice visual flow. You can do pretty much anything with dry stone, actually." DeGaris also tells her clients that a dry stone wall is an investment in the future. "It's a proper legacy thing. Mortared walls need to be redone, roughly, every 15 to 30 years. But there are dry stone walls still standing after thousands of years. What price do you put on forever?" You won't find many dry stone walls in the western United States. When the country expanded, the easiest way to divide properties and fence in animals was with wood and wire. There was no need to build structures that would last, especially given how rapidly the boundaries were changing. But you can find them in New England. Farmers clearing the forest piled up the rocks partly to get them out of the way. The walls they made weren't always meticulously constructed, as Robert Frost hints in his 1914 poem, Mending Wall. Something there is that doesn't love a wall, that sends the frozen groundswell under it, and spills the upper boulders in the sun, and makes gaps even two can pass abreast. He describes the process of mending the wall with his neighbor, picking up the rocks that have fallen to each side. And some are loaves, and some so nearly balls. We have to use a spell to make them balance. Stay where you are until our backs are turned. Frost knew how to craft a poem, but it seems he didn't quite understand how to put together a wall. I would say some of my earlier work was kind of like that, Daniel Peterson, a landscape designer and dry stone walling instructor in the Twin Cities, said with a chuckle. In our workshops, we teach certain techniques for building with different shaped stones, including round stone. Ideally, you don't want to cross your fingers as you walk away and hope that it stays up. Frost was also wrong about the frost. A well-built wall won't fall down when the frozen grounds swell underneath it. Peterson can attest to this after years of living and working in Minnesota. When you see a concrete wall, it's very rigid and has no flexibility. Whereas when you're building with dry stone, it's like weaving a rope. It can move and shift as the ground freezes and thaws. Last summer, Peterson traveled to Northern California to teach a dry stone walling workshop there. Krista Monet, the local landscape designer who organized the event, had been struggling to find craftspeople who knew how to carry out her dry stone wall designs. So she reached out to the horticulture program at the nearby junior college and to retired people and homeowners who wanted to build walls on their own property. 16 people showed up to learn from Peterson. I'm really trying to mobilize our region and get people interested in these stone walls, explained Monet, who first fell in love with the structures while she was living in France. These walls can be fire breaks between vineyards. If there's a grass fire coming through, it will stop at the wall. Well-built walls could also be stable during earthquakes, which may seem surprising given that there's nothing to hold them together. But while mortar cracks, well-fitted stones can nestle in even more tightly after the ground shakes. And when portions break, they're easy to fix. Remember, these walls have been built around the world forever, Monte pointed out. When you go to Japan, you see dry stone walls that have withstood giant earthquakes just fine. When it comes to aesthetics, Monet has a different challenge than the one Daguerre faces in Scotland. Monet's California clients have no preconceived ideas about dry stone walls. They don't feel particularly bound to any tradition. They can build a Japanese garden, an English garden, an Italian garden, or anything else they choose, but they tend to be drawn to modern materials they see on Pinterest. I tell them that while synthetic materials like vinyl can look really good, there's a loss of connection when we're surrounded by them. When we find ourselves surrounded by natural materials, I think there's a feeling of relief. But it can be hard to explain to people why they're going to enjoy the stone wall so much more than a stucco wall. You just have to feel it. Dry stone walls can serve all kinds of functions, but they're also beautiful just for their own sake. David F. Wilson, a waller from Dundee, Scotland, uses the medium for public art. In his creations, you can see distinct patterns of color, shape, and size. It's a brilliant material for public spaces because it's very robust, says Wilson. There's practically no maintenance, and because it's very textured, it tends not to attract graffiti or vandalism. In 2016, Wilson received a Churchill Fellowship, a grant that sends British citizens abroad for 4 to 8 weeks to study advancements in their fields. Wilson traveled to North America to learn about new developments in dry stone walling. People there are finding their own way of working with stone, and that allows a degree more of personality to come into the work, he said. He was astonished when he traveled to New Windsor, New York, and saw Storm King Wall, an art installation by the English artist Andy Goldsworthy. The wall, which was built in the late 1990s and is 2,278 feet long, undulates instead of forming a rigid line. It's got this interesting dynamic movement, said Wilson. The wall is not a barrier. It weaves in and out of the trees in a way that makes spaces for the trees to shine. A few years after Storm King Wall made his debut, Peter Mullins, a landowner in Mendocino, California, decided he wanted to invite stone artists to his ranch. He brought in craftspeople from far and wide, supplying catered meals and kegs of beer as they worked. The site became known as the Mendocino Stone Zone, later the Mendocino Stone Ranch. At Mullen's request, Shaw Remington came down from Canada to build a dry stone stagecoach house. The project amused Shaw Remington. He'd never seen an actual stagecoach house built in that way, and certainly not in California. "But this is fanciful history," he said approvingly. "It's iconic because you walk through the forest and you come across this thing, and it is as if you found something ancient. North America needs more of that." Shaw Remington and his crew went on to build other projects nearby, like a large stone fence at the Point Arena Lighthouse. As someone who communes with his materials, Shaw Remington had to make some adjustments in California. Most of the stones at his disposal were left over from other projects and didn't have a uniform aesthetic. A lot of the rock along the California coast was also less durable than the field stone he was used to working with back in Ontario. "The stones, it seemed, were inviting us to be counterintuitive," he said. Frost wrote about forces in nature that don't love a wall. But to hear Shaw Remington talk, the stones themselves delight in being fitted together by expert hands. "They're so willing," he said. "And if they're not, there are so many lessons you're learning. It could be you're using them in the wrong place, or it could be that you need to just be quiet for a while." "Once a wall is complete," he said, "the vibrant creative energy remains. You can sit in front of a well-built dry stone wall, and it's like watching television. You can sit there and look all day, just enjoying the fits, enjoying the ways the colors come together. It kind of pours out. It doesn't get tiresome." As he sees it, people who use recreational drugs are only trying to get at something like this natural high. He added with a mischievous laugh, "There's a reason they call it getting stoned." Christy Hemclock's photographs of wild fig hunters for Smithsonian were part of the 2023 National Magazine Award for Photography. Jenny Rothenberg-Gritz is a Smithsonian senior editor. Her last feature was about a carnival in Sardinia. Heroes of the Wild. Monkey in the Middle. Sometimes proximity to an urban center can have surprising benefits for a critically endangered wildlife. Photography by Meg Roy Chowdhury. With maroon stockings, white sleeves, a heathered gray vest, and an orange mask fringed by a wispy white beard, red-shanked dukes look dressed for a swanky party. These spectacular primates live in the treetops of forests in Vietnam, Laos, and Cambodia, where there have been a small number of sightings. The duke's leafy diet means that its digestive system must process a prodigious amount of fiber. To turn foliage into energy, the primate has a four-chambered stomach, like a cow, and relies on gut bacteria to break down the roughage through fermentation. This digestive machinery takes up a lot of room, giving the animals a pot belly. Andy Ang, a primate researcher for Singapore-based conservation nonprofit Mandai Nature, said that when she first saw a red-shanked duke in the wild, she wondered if it was pregnant. "I was told, oh no, that's a male." Unfortunately, these colorful primates are in trouble, as development and logging, mining, and agriculture have destroyed or fragmented their forest habitats. The critically endangered monkeys are also hunted for meat and for use in traditional medicine, and are sometimes captured for the international pet trade. Researchers now estimate the species population declined by more than 80% in a 36-year period from 1979 to 2015. A model for saving the species can be found in Vietnam's Son Tra Peninsula, just a few miles from the city of Da Nang, with a population of 1.3 million people. Son Tra, also called Monkey Mountain, is a forested nature reserve of more than 6,000 acres that is home to a large population of red-shanked dukes once thought vanished. When Ha Thanh Long co-founded the Vietnamese conservation organization Green Viet in 2012, few people in Da Nang knew about their stunning primate neighbors. Since 2013, Green Viet has put up nearly 200 posters with photographs and information about red-shanked dukes and started leading wildlife tours inside Son Tra. The campaign has grown to include school presentations and wildlife photography exhibitions. This heightened awareness became important in 2017 when the Vietnamese government announced plans to build luxury hotels in Son Tra, threatening the duke's habitat. Green Viet collected some 13,000 signatures opposing the plan, which, along with efforts from the International Union for the Conservation of Nature and Vietnam's Southern Institute of Ecology, helped persuade the government to suspend it. As pride in this monkey has increased, Son Tra's red-shanked Duke numbers have grown from roughly 350 individuals in 2012 to an estimated 2,000 today. Seeing the beauty of the red-shanked Dukes connects people to nature, he says. I hope more people see that animals deserve to live on this planet just like humans do. Alex Fox. Prologue, Art, by Amy Crawford. Standing at the top of the Empire State Building in the late December chill, Berenice Abbott knew she only had one chance. The photograph she planned to take required a 15-minute exposure, and this was the only evening of the year when the sky would be dark for long enough before the city's office workers turned out their lights and went home. She's hauling this large-format camera around and trying to focus the image, says Grace Hanselman, curator of a retrospective opening in July at the Clark Institute of Massachusetts, to mark the centennial of Abbott's first photographs. She's in the dark, too. It's incredibly difficult. Best known for her pictures of New York in the 1930s, as well as her portraits of fellow artists and writers in 1920s Paris, the Ohio-born Abbott, who followed her passions where they led her, seemingly embodied the 20th century, and she helped shape its visual language as she captured the consummate modern city. I was shocked and excited by New York, its changes, she told an interviewer. In 1989, I unwittingly became a trailblazer. Prologue, Origins, by Miles Corwin. Four fathers, tracing the centuries of innovation that sent the golf ball on a wild ride through history. Historians speculate that the first golfer was likely a shepherd who grew bored with his work one day, swung his crook, and made contact with a rock that went flying. He hit more, and purely by accident, one of the stones disappeared into a hole, legendary sports writer Herbert Warren Wind mused in 1948. Once a second shepherd appeared to compete, or perhaps as soon as one of them began cursing over a misdirected ball, golf was invented. The earliest man-made golf balls ever uncovered were primitive spheres made of hardwood on the east coast of Scotland in the 14th century. By the early 1600s, players were using balls of cowhide stuffed with goose feathers. When doused with water, the leather shrank and the feathers expanded, and this rough-hewn ball would have flown well for the day, enabling golfers to make truer shots. But the craftsmanship was expensive, creating a sport primarily enjoyed by the well-off. With the advent of golf country clubs that required membership fees during the next century, it officially became a game for the elite. The idea for a greatly improved permutation came in the 1840s. Robert Paterson, a young Scottish divinity student, became transfixed by the possibilities of gutta percha, dried gum of the Malaysian sapodilla tree, which he found as protective filler in a package from Singapore containing a statue of a Hindu god. Paterson heated the sapodilla gum and massaged it until he'd formed a sphere and later painted it white. The so-called gutty ball was bouncier, easier to control, and much more affordable, making the game more accessible. The inventor of the modern ball was Coburn Haskell, who had an epiphany while strolling through the B.F. Goodrich rubber factory in Akron, Ohio. Spotting piles of elastic, Haskell had the idea of winding up some of the rubber yarn into a golf ball. Haskell eventually added a solid rubber core and a cover. Legendary golfer Bobby Jones, co-founder of the Augusta National Golf Club as well as the Masters Tournament, described the Haskell ball, first brought to market in 1901, as the most important development in the history of the sport. Jones was displeased, however, that Haskell ball required less skill and more strength for long shots, and lamented that larger courses were needed to accommodate the greater distances the new balls sailed. Golfers eventually discovered that scuffed golf balls were traveling farther than new ones. Dimples were soon added, between 300 and 500, depending on your taste, after physicists confirmed that air flowed more freely over these balls. Minimizing drag and the increased spin created more lift. And recently, some players have begun sharpening their game by using smart golf balls with embedded sensors that enable golfers to collect analytics about their shots, identify strengths and weaknesses in their game, and, of course, to help locate those pesky lost balls. For many enthusiasts, these innovations make the game more appealing and even addictive, enabling duffers on public courses to command drives and putts that golfers floundering on the sandy Scottish links more than 600 years ago could never imagine.
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2: I'm Dr. Anthony Lizerwitz, and this is Climate Connections. Climate change is not a game, but a board game created at the College of Menominee Nation in Wisconsin aims to help people understand how climate change affects tribal communities and how they can respond.
3: So the game is, it's a fictional reservation and a fictional tribe, but it's inspired by the Menominee tribe and reservation.
2: Sarah Smith of the College's Sustainable Development Institute helped develop the game, called Resduration. Her team is beta testing it and plans to release a free version next year. 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Players are forced to consider how different decisions affect the tribe economically, environmentally, and culturally, and they gain and lose points both as individual players and as a group.
3: This is a very community-based game, because if the community loses, we all lose.
2: 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Climate Connections is produced by the Yale Center for Environmental Communication. To learn more about climate change, visit climateconnections.org.

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1: Okay, it is Monday, October the 5th, and a new week here in October. And it's time for us to take a look at this morning's edition of the Plain Dealer here on Cleveland Sight Center Radio. Well, the front page of the Plain Dealer, not a lot of news today. And here's your lead story. It's a fishy story. And Peter Krause writes that perch shortage has people finding other fish to fry. He writes, it has been harder to find fresh yellow perch at your local market or favorite restaurant these days, for good reason. There are a lot fewer of the native fish being caught in Lake Erie than in past years. Some restaurants have stopped selling local perch altogether, according to Jimmy Catanese, whose family runs seafood wholesaler Catanese Classics in Cleveland, because the fish often aren't available, and that leads to another issue, higher prices. It's simply supply and demand. A regular Catanese customer, who'd been paying $17.99 a pound for Lake Erie yellow perch, might now be looking at $22.99 a pound. He said, even if we have it. The higher price for the fish, a freshwater delicacy that's almost always fried and known for its mild flavor and flaky texture, it's not a new phenomenon. Travis Hartman is fisheries biologist with the Ohio Department of Natural Resources, and he said, the reality is we're 5 to 6 years into prices being high. You're lucky if you can find it, but if you can find it, it's over $20 a pound. He points out several reasons why the catch is down, including the state's own desire to keep the population of yellow perch at sustainable levels. In 2012, the commercial quota lakewide, including U.S. and Canadian waters, was 13.6 million pounds. And that's compared to only 4.4 million this year, according to Hartman. The biggest drop has been in the Central Basin, which runs from Huron to Conneaut in Ohio, and slightly further east in Canadian waters. The primary reason has been poor hatch success over the past several years. It could be that perch larvae are not emerging at a time when their food source, which is plankton, is not in bloom. Such misalignment does not appear to be a problem in the Western Basin, that's from Huron west to Toledo, where hatches have been much stronger. Hartman said it's typical for hatches to be good in the Western Basin and not in the Central Basin, and vice versa. Fishing in the Western Basin, where the commercial quota this year is 322,000 pounds, includes another challenge for licensed operators. Their trap nets, which rest on the lake floor and funnel perch into an enclosure they can't escape. Often they don't work as well in the shallow, flat-bottomed waters west of the Lake Erie Islands. They are more effective in the deeper Central Basin, which has more defined migrating pathways, such as along drop-offs. Tom McIntyre is owner of Kate's Fish at Westside Market. He said that even though Lake Erie the yellow perch has been harder to come by, he's kept his prices steady at $10 per pound for a whole perch and $21.99 a pound for fillets. He said this, I don't ever charge as much as I can. He said he prefers to keep his prices affordable so he can turn his fish supply over faster. At Brennan's Fish House, a popular haunt in Grand River, Lake Erie yellow perch is still on the menu, but at a slightly higher price than earlier this year. Alicia Muhlheim is the restaurant's general manager. She said, we're not having an issue finding any, but she said the cost skyrocketed because the supplier has had to travel further in the lake to get the perch. Dave Steele is owner of Flatiron Cafe in Cleveland's Flats. He said that while interruptions in the supply of Lake Erie yellow perch aren't unusual, they haven't been as bad as this year. And to make up for it, he's selling more frozen perch from Europe. He said, it's super sparse. He was talking about the Lake Erie yellow perch and said, I was getting cases and cases a week, and now I'm lucky if I can get a case a week. While the plummeting commercial quota for yellow perch may be a sore subject within the industry, the state is doing all it can to protect the population. Ohio works with the other states that border Lake Erie, as well as Ontario, Canada, to set quotas each year, and their joint action has the approval of the Marine Stewardship Council. Hartman said this, when the populations go down, the quotas drop. Catanese, for one, doesn't have a problem with that, believing it's better in the long run, and he said they got to do what they got to do to keep it sustainable. And that is the big story, the feature story on the front page of this Monday's Plain Dealer. I guess all the reporters were off this weekend. And let's look into the paper for more news. And we find Associated Press giving us a story from Arkansas. Gem hunter finds his American dream in Arkansas State Park. And the story says the diamond could be worth big bucks, but how much? Jack Pirodin is the first to admit that his diamond hunting hobby hasn't paid off, despite sifting rocks for more than a dozen years. But earlier this year, the Navy reservist and his friend shoveled a 6-carat diamond from a field in Arkansas, where he's found over 300 gems so far. And this one, it's like nothing he's dug up before. Pirodin claims collectors have told him it could be worth $1 million. At least one experienced appraiser told the Associated Press that a diamond of such size and quality could be worth a fourth of that. Still, an impressive find. Pirodin said as he live-streamed the discovery on TikTok, he said, "Oh my God, we got a big one." He yelled that after rinsing gravel from a bucket and then flipping the pile onto a table to expose the shiny facets of a 6.03-carat diamond. Roughly the size of a fingernail, it's the largest diamond found this year at Crater of Diamonds State Park. More than 37,000 diamonds have been discovered since the former open-pit diamond mine became part of a state park back in 1972. The park charges $15 entry fee to fill a 5-gallon bucket with rocks, and people can keep any gemstones they find. Most are small and worth maybe a few hundred bucks, but the largest diamond ever unearthed in the United States was a 40.23-carat stone called the Uncle Sam. It was found at the park way back in 1924. Pirodin is originally from Missouri. He's been trying his luck at the park since 2013, even moving to nearby Murfreesboro to support his hobby. He said, "I love it that much." He sold most of his diamonds online. Pirodin named his latest and biggest find the American Dream. Most of the 400 to 800 diamonds found at the park annually weigh about a quarter of a carat, according to park interpreter Sarah Bivens. But there have been some bigger ones, according to park assistant superintendent Wayman Cox. In 1920, a 9-carat diamond was found by an Arkansas bank manager, and in 2024, a Frenchman came over and unearthed a 7-carat diamond. Diamonds are crystallized under tremendous pressure and heat deep inside the earth, and then thrust to the surface through volcanic activity before they're scattered by water or wind. These natural diamonds are often cloudy and oddly shaped and lose about 25% of their weight as they're cut and polished into what a jeweler would sell. All that according to Nathan Renfro. He is senior manager at the Gemological Institute of America. Renfro said the U.S. has only 2 known primary deposits of diamonds, places where columns of once molten volcanic rock have reached the surface, that is this Crater of Diamonds, and also Colorado's Kelsey Lake, where the land was reclaimed after a commercial mining operation went out of business years ago. Today, that leaves the Arkansas Park as one of the only places in the world where anyone can hunt for diamonds and take their finds with them. Renfro said this, "It's a pretty remarkable operation that's available to the public. Most diamond mines are super high security. So, can Jack finally find a big payday? Well, a typical 0.17-carat diamond from the park can sell for about $700, according to certified gem appraiser Laura Stanley in Little Rock. But a high-quality 6-carat yellow diamond from the park can sell for about $250,000. You are in tune with the Plain Dealer Update here on Cleveland Sight Center Radio. It's a new week, Monday, October the 5th. And another story in the news section of the Plain Dealer today, the latest on the war in the Middle East, with the headline, "Iranians face soaring medicine prices as the blockade and sanctions hit." Medication prices are soaring in Iran, and some treatments have become hard to find, leaving patients and their families scrambling as a U.S. blockade and stepped-up sanctions squeeze the country's pharmaceuticals industry. Some medicines have more than tripled in price, further squeezing Iranians' finances 7 months into the country's war with the United States and Israel. Prices for food and other goods have skyrocketed, even as unemployment has risen and the currency, which hit a record low this week, has lost half its value. The war has become an economic endurance test. Iran has tried to push world energy prices higher with attacks on the region's oil shipping routes. The United States, in turn, has aimed to wreck Iran's economy by blockading its ports since June and slapping it with increasingly tough sanctions. Iran's pharmaceutical industry is vulnerable because of its reliance on imports. So far, there's been little sign of major shortages of medicines at Iran's hospitals, but the difficulties are showing at pharmacies. One Tehran welder and his wife recently scoured several pharmacies over 2 days hoping to fill prescriptions for 4 medicines for their 12-year-old daughter, who was having stomach troubles. He said each one would have 1 or 2 items, but not all of them. He noted they couldn't find one of the medicines anywhere. The search cost him 2 days of wages because he couldn't go to work. And he said, "My daughter's illness and the loss of income are like scissors cutting from 2 sides." Iran produces more than 80% of its medicines domestically, according to official statistics, but many of those rely on imported raw materials. Before the war, most medicines and pharmaceutical components were brought in by sea, but the American naval blockade has cut off shipping, according to a member of the Tehran Pharmacies Association. Medical importers switched to more expensive air routes, but that access has been threatened by new U.S. sanctions on a number of Iranian airlines, which led to some international flights being halted. U.S. sanctions don't directly target medicines, but financial sanctions in place for years also hurt the pharmaceutical supply because international banks and companies often will be overly cautious and refuse transactions because they fear running afoul of sanctions. That's according to Reza Mazjadeh, a professor at the School of Health and Social Care at the University of Essex in England. He said, "A medicine may be perfectly legal to sell to Iran, but a bank may refuse to process the payment." He said a pharmaceutical or shipping company may simply decide that dealing with Iran is not worth the risk. The transaction is legal on paper, but it does not happen in the real world. The Iranian government hasn't said how much medicine production has fallen, but officials say it has been hurt because airstrikes damaged more than 40 pharmaceutical factories, including some producing cancer treatments. Cash-strapped pharmacies sometimes struggle to keep their shelves stocked. Insurance companies have fallen behind by as much as 9 months on payments to pharmacies for drug coverage because of what they call the current situation. Apparently, insurers owe pharmacies about $270 million. Medicines are also smuggled to neighboring Afghanistan, Pakistan, and Iraq, where prices are higher, according to state media. Mina Mohammedan, a salesperson at a pharmacy in Tehran, said this, "The price of almost everything has gone up, in some cases doubling, quadrupling, or even increasing sixfold." Mehdi Pirsalehi, head of the government agency that sets drug prices, he said last week that the prices of 2,000 types of medicines were amended over the past 6 months because of inflation and currency issues. There's a Tehran resident named Ali Fala. He said the ointment he buys for inflammation has quadrupled in price in 3 months. That's from 750 rials, and that's only about 35 cents, to 3.25 million rials, which is about $1.46. The minimum daily wage for an unskilled worker in Iran is about $3.50. And he said, "I honestly don't know where this situation is heading." The prices of tablets essential for patients undergoing kidney dialysis, for example, have climbed by about 350% in recent months. So have over-the-counter painkillers like acetaminophen, if they can be found at all. An employee at one public hospital said there are shortages of key specialized psychiatric medicines to treat bipolar disorders and acute psychosis, and more common medications for anxiety and panic disorders. Doctors have had to use electroconvulsive therapy on patients more often because the relevant drugs weren't available or were of inferior quality. The side effects for patients are significant. A part-time teacher named Azita Hassanpour said that her mother, who has cancer, has been able to get her chemotherapy treatments, but sometimes they are delayed because the medicines aren't as available as they were before the war. Hassanpour is also concerned because her mother hasn't been able to get her annual flu shot. She said, "I'm worried that I may lose her because of flu. I weep out of her sight every night." About 700,000 flu vaccine doses were imported from China, and another 500,000 doses expected soon, but a jab this year cost 22 million rials. That's about $9, nearly double last year's price, although authorities have promised to provide it to high-risk patients free of charge. You're in tune with Cleveland Sight Center Radio, and this is the Plain Dealer Update. It's what we do each day at this time. Today is Monday, October 5th, and the next headline we find is Boo at the Zoo. Actually, it's Boo at the Akron Zoo, returning for 3 weekends, and Megan Becca has this story special to the Plain Dealer, which she writes that the non-scary Halloween event will be on Saturdays and Sundays starting this weekend. The Akron Zoo's annual Halloween celebration, Boo at the Akron Zoo, returns this month with themed areas, trick-or-treating, entertainment, and activities. The non-scary Halloween event will take place Saturdays and Sundays. This weekend, also the 17th and 18th, and the 24th and 25th, and it happens from 11 in the morning till 7 in the evening. Throughout the zoo, guests can explore Halloween-themed areas, including Halloween Town and Witch's Lair, a new Dia de los Muertes, which is Spanish for Day of the Dead. That area will also be featured. Additional activities include character meet and greets, a monster show, and games, according to a zoo news release. Trick-or-treaters can collect treats along the Enchanted Candy Trail. Guests of all ages encouraged to wear costumes, but adults are not permitted to cover their faces with costume masks, mascot heads, or face paint. The Akron Zoo is also participating in the Teal Pumpkin Project. That's a project which provides non-food treats for guests with food allergies. Teal pumpkin treats will be available upon request at each trick-or-treating station, according to the zoo. Trick-or-treater tickets range from $16 to $20, and tickets for non-member observers range from $13 to $17. Akron Zoo members can attend as observers for free, but must still reserve a ticket. Children younger than 2 who did not participate in the trick-or-treating part, they're also admitted free. The zoo will host a Zoothing Boo at the Zoo event for guests of different abilities. That's on October 24th from 10 to 11 in the morning. It will feature less noise and smaller crowds, according to the release. Zoothing Boo tickets are separate from general admission and are limited to help manage crowd sizes. This is the Plain Dealer Update. It's Cleveland Sight Center Radio for Monday, October the 5th.

or a countywide zoning code that could make the process more consistent and development easier. The Cuyahoga County Planning Commission recently announced plans for a unified zoning code in an effort to modernize local regulations governing what can or cannot be built in certain areas or what structures should look like, which in many communities dates back to the 50s and 60s. Executive Director Mary Sarah Beige recently told County Council's Community Development and Housing Committee that many communities have spent decades trying to update and band-aid their codes as home improvement or commercial projects came before them for approval, but it's a lengthy and burdensome process and can delay growth. In a recent survey of developers, about 71% of them listed city approval processes as one of their greatest challenges to building in those communities. A new shared set of zoning regulations would address modern development needs, from adding solar panels and electric heat pumps to EV charging stations, and provide a framework for consistent standards across the country. Sarah Beige had this to say, "We know there's 59 communities in Cuyahoga County. Each one of them has a different zoning code. So this is our effort at a county level to really change that and make things easier and better in our communities and help them grow in the ways that they want to." It's an optional update, she stressed. Communities would get to decide whether to adopt the new regulations or customize local elements to fit their unique situations, like historic districts. She said, "This is an opt-in opportunity." She noted that communities that recently made updates may not want to make changes again. And she said, "So if they don't want to, they don't have to." But planning officials hope communities will join in, fixing the patchwork of regulations that has created confusion among homeowners and developers. Patrick Hewitt is Assistant Director for the Planning Commission. He highlighted several of the inconsistencies across the county. He said, "A 2,500-square-foot restaurant currently requires different minimums of parking spaces depending on which community it's in. In one community, it would need just three parking spaces. In other communities, it would need 34, 45, or even 62. Only 5.5% of land positioned along bus or rail corridors is zoned for walkable, mixed-use development, going against county goals to build up infrastructure along public transit lines. Housing lot size varies widely. In Brook Park, 53% of existing lots don't meet the minimum lot size requirements, 57% don't meet minimum lot width standards, and 71% of homes don't meet minimum front setback requirements. That means homeowners seeking to build new or expand there would automatically need variances before even designing their projects." The Planning Commission has already been working with individual communities to make updates and is seeing success, according to Hewitt. He noted that they've been updating single-family home zoning codes that have benefited more than 25,000 properties in the county so far. In South Euclid specifically, which he called one of our favorite case studies, he said 65 new homes were able to be built with less red tape. Only three of them required a zoning variance. Hewitt said this, "Every single one of them would have required a variance before this, so it's real progress that we're seeing." Six communities have agreed to participate in the new unified zoning code. A seventh community may join soon. The Planning Commission estimates the project will cost $845,000, including consultant fees, staffing, and other expenses. The plan is for that money to come from several sources: 25 grand contributions from participating communities, financial support from groups including the Cleveland Foundation, the Cuyahoga Land Bank, and the Akron-Cleveland Association of Realtors, and $200,000 from the Planning Commission itself, using money generated through other fees. For now, though, the project's on hold. While officials said the funding would not impact the county's general fund, which is facing a significant deficit, county council members noted a recent request to transfer the first of three planned $66,668 payments from the general fund to cover the Planning Commission's portion. They also questioned whether the Planning Commission could otherwise use the fee dollars to support its operations, reducing its reliance on the general fund. While the council doesn't have to approve the decision to pursue a unified zoning code,
it does have to approve releasing any county funding to support that work. Members plan to discuss the funding at a future meeting. If the funding eventually comes

0: through, the Planning Commission said it would look to hire a consultant later this year to begin developing the unified code. The process is expected to continue through 2028, and communities would be able to adopt the new codes soon after that. Also in the extra section in this morning's edition of The Plain Dealer, an economy story with the headline, Americans are using buy now, pay later more than ever. And this Associated Press story mentions that the use of these plans has surged nearly 80% in the past 3 years. Americans spent more than $160 billion last year using buy now, pay later plans, according to research published by Federal Reserve economists. Experts say they're increasingly seeing people use the plans for everyday expenses like groceries, bills, transportation, and sometimes rent. Sarah Ravner is NerdWallet's credit card expert, and here's what she had to say. It has been very hard out there for a lot of people. It's a tough job market, and it's a rough economy, and the cost of things that we buy every day has been going up, in some cases, more than people's incomes. Pay-in-4 plans, which generally allow consumers to pay for purchases in 4 installments over 6 weeks, they accounted for about half of the $160 billion in buy-now, pay-later spending last year, according to their study. Use of those plans has increased nearly 80% since 2023. When Elizabeth Brown first used Buy Now, Pay Later, she had just started living by herself and was earning a salary that made it hard to afford basic expenses. She would buy groceries and, once she got her paycheck, pay for them through Buy Now, Pay Later. 6 years later, things haven't changed much. Here's what she said. I used to buy now, pay later, so I can have the furniture I need. I have groceries in my fridge because of it. I don't necessarily feel shameful for using it, because at the end it's very beneficial to me at this point of my life. Brown is 26 years old. She's from Columbia, South Carolina, and works as a clinical service member at an optical store. Mark Elliott is Chief Customer Officer at Happen Bank. It's a financial services company formerly known as Lending Club, and here's what he has to say. It isn't really just a convenience element anymore. It really is becoming a cash flow challenge. Jordan Williams first used Buy Now, Pay Later to get concert tickets to Hozier. Then, when she experienced financial hardship after her daughter was born, she started leaning on it to pay for some of her groceries. She said, "There's just not a lot of resources. That makes me angry because this shouldn't be something I have to do." She's a lecturer and content creator from Greensboro, North Carolina, and said, "We should be able to just afford groceries. I feel angry and then I feel embarrassed." If you're going to use Buy Now, Pay Later plans, here are some expert recommendations. They start with read the fine print. The most well-known Buy Now, Pay Later product is Pay in 4, where you can pay back what you owe in 4 payments, one every 2 weeks, with a 0% annual percentage rate. 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And it recommends you know how it impacts your credit score. In the past, Buy Now, Pay Later loans didn't impact credit scores, but that has changed. Buy Now, Pay Later agencies now report credit lending activity to one of 3 major credit bureaus. Entering into a Buy Now, Pay Later plan for now isn't going to affect your credit in any way, but missing a payment can, so that's where you really want to be careful. It suggests you only borrow what you can pay back. Before purchasing something with Buy Now, Pay Later, DeHaan recommends pausing to consider whether it's an amount you can pay back. He said this, "The general advice for credit is that it's very easy to spend and hard to pay off, and most of us, many of us, are not good at making good predictions about what we will be able to pay in the future." When using Buy Now, Pay Later, Brown set herself a limit of $100 a month across payments, and she avoids signing up for payments every 2 weeks and instead chooses the monthly payment options. It suggests avoid stacking plans. And it says, as with credit cards, you can sign up for multiple buy now, pay later plans. These loans can quickly balloon until they become unmanageable. If you don't want to risk snowballing into debt, avoid stacking buy now, pay later loans. That's according to Carla Sanchez Adams, who is senior attorney at the National Consumer Law Center. She said this, avoid multiple purchases because it then gets really hard to track, especially if they're with different companies. Looking into additional resources such as food banks, SNAP, or hardship help programs in your area can be helpful. And Radner said, if you are stretched thin for affording food and going into debt to do so, it could be time to seek out additional help. And the final suggestion, seek help from a nonprofit credit counseling agency. If you've reached a point where you have too many buy now, pay later loans and maybe some credit card debt as well, it might be time to seek help from a credit counseling agency. Two well-known resources for finding nonprofit credit counseling agencies are these, the National Foundation for Credit Counseling and the Financial Counseling Association of America. Both can help you connect with certified agencies and counselors. This is the Plain Dealer Update here on Cleveland Sight Center Radio. It is Monday, October 5th, apparently a fairly slow news day at the Plain Dealer, so we're sticking to the extra section and find this story, Surprising Tips for How to Hydrate Better. And this Washington Post story says that from skipping the 8-glass rule to rethinking electrolytes, experts share what hydration science actually says. You probably already know how important it is to drink water to avoid dehydration, but some of the most common hydration advice, from how much water you should drink to whether you need to add electrolytes, may surprise you. They've pulled together the best tips from experts on how you can stay hydrated during strenuous activities. And here are those tips. You probably don't need to drink 8 glasses of water a day. Some research suggests that drinking 8 8-ounce glasses of water per day is not necessary for most healthy adults because you're getting water from foods and other beverages such as coffee and tea. Nutrition columnist Anahad O'Connor reported that the advice comes from a 1945 recommendation from the Food and Nutrition Board of the National Research Council, which recommended 64 ounces of water daily. But that amount referred to total daily intake, including from other sources, not an additional 8 glasses of water per day. More recently, one study of nearly 900 adults over the age of 70 found that there was no evidence of dehydration among those who routinely drank less than 6 glasses per day. That said, for some people, such as those with a history of kidney stones, urologists recommend drinking a minimum of 64 to 100 ounces of fluid per day, but again, that's fluid, including coffee, tea, and juices, not just water. Generally, because water needs vary based on your age, sex, size, physical activity level, and the climate you live in, some experts suggest you simply drink when you're thirsty and make water your default choice. And while other beverages can contribute to hydration as well, sodas and other sugar-sweetened beverages can cause other health and dental issues. Another tip, you don't usually need added electrolytes. Electrolytes, they're essential minerals that support muscle and nerve function. Sodium, potassium, and magnesium, for example, help regulate blood pressure and, along with calcium, maintain heart rate and rhythm. Meanwhile, sodium and chloride regulate fluid levels, helping maintain a healthy blood volume when you lose liquids via urine or sweat or because of illness. In most cases, plain water is enough to keep your body going when you're getting electrolytes from a healthy diet, particularly fruits and vegetables, dairy, fish, nuts, seeds, and beans. But because you can lose electrolytes through excessive sweating, vomiting, and diarrhea, it may be recommended to increase fluid and electrolyte intake when you're exerting yourself in the heat and sweating significantly for more than an hour, or when you're physically ill. In these conditions, the electrolytes you lose through sweating can't be replaced with water alone. That's according to Matthew Levy, who is an associate professor of emergency medicine at Johns Hopkins. That's when you may consider consuming electrolyte drinks or powder mixtures, though you should avoid products with high amounts of caffeine and sugar. According to Levy, people with certain health conditions that impair fluid balance, such as postural orthostatic tachycardia syndrome, otherwise known as POTS, may benefit from electrolyte supplementation. And that's according to Matthew Black, who is a registered dietitian at Ohio State University's Wexner Medical Center. Before adding electrolyte supplements to your routine, however, consult your healthcare provider. These drinks and powders contain sodium, and consuming too much can raise your blood pressure. Some also contain sugar, not recommended for those with conditions such as diabetes. Another tip, change it up with sparkling water. In most cases, for hydration purposes, water is water. It comes down to personal preference and what kind of water you're most likely to drink, sparkling, mineral, or straight from the tap. Sparkling water that is carbonated, naturally or artificially, contains dissolved carbon dioxide, which through a chemical reaction turns into a carbonic acid, giving it that fizz. Grace DeRosha is a registered dietitian, nutritionist, and spokeswoman for the Academy of Nutrition and Dietetics, and she said this, "This does not interfere with the body's ability to absorb water and stay hydrated. The bubbles in sparkling water may even encourage some people to drink more and therefore stay better hydrated. Just choose beverages without added sugars," according to DeRosha. However, if you have stomach issues such as gastroesophageal reflux disease, otherwise known as GERD, that's easier to say, in which stomach acid flows back into the esophagus, you may want to avoid sparkling water as the carbonation can cause bloating and gas. The carbonation can also make some people feel full, making them less likely to drink, according to DeRosha. And when it comes to your dental health, most sparkling waters pose no real risk in moderation, though sparkling water that has citrus flavoring may be more acidic and more likely to lead to enamel erosion over time. Another piece of advice, consider drinking cold water, but don't overthink it. It's hard to go wrong when you're drinking water, and that applies to the temperature of the water as well. There is no scientific consensus on whether it's better to drink water that is room temperature or ice cold, with one exception, athletes. Athletes' performance may suffer when their core body temperature becomes too elevated. That's according to Brian Weiner, a gastroenterologist who has studied the effects of water temperatures for years. And one study he found that physically fit men who drank cold water during hour-long exercise sessions had a smaller rise in core body temperature compared with those who drank room temperature water. It may be because when the blood vessels in the mouth and the upper esophagus are exposed to cold water and ice, they cool the blood, which is then circulated throughout the rest of the body. That's why he said cold beverages are better than, let's say, room temperature or hot beverages. But for everyone else, it probably doesn't matter. And another piece of advice, don't carry plastic water bottles in your car. Certain chemicals in single-use plastic bottles can diffuse out into the water inside them slowly over time, and heat and ultraviolet light from the sun may accelerate the leaching of these chemicals, including phenols and phthalates, which are linked to health issues such as neurodevelopmental and pregnancy problems. All that according to Nicole Deziel, who is an associate professor of environmental health sciences at the Yale School of Public Health. The hot sun can also degrade the plastic itself and cause small particles to shed into your water. These microplastics, and especially nanoplastics, which are smaller than 1 micrometer, they can penetrate tissues in the liver, kidneys, colon, placenta, lungs, brain, and heart, and enter blood cells and even breast milk. When possible, use glass or stainless steel bottles. If you need to keep plastic water bottles in the car for road trips or emergency preparedness, store them in a cooler. And if a cooler isn't an option, cover them with a blanket, slide them under the seat, or put them into the trunk to shield them from the sunlight. While health risks from a single incident are probably low, Jamie Ross says, "I would be cautious about repeated or chronic exposures." Jamie is an assistant professor of neuroscience at the University of Rhode Island. And the final suggestion in this article, consider filtering your drinking water. While tap water is readily available and often well-regulated, it can contain lead or PFAS, known colloquially as forever chemicals, depending on where you live and how the water is treated. While bottled water can limit some contaminants, it may increase exposure to microplastics, and while a good quality water filter can help, some are expensive. With reverse osmosis systems, that's the most comprehensive option, water is forced through a semi-permeable membrane, successfully filtering microplastics, PFAS, and over 99% of lead. But the catch? They have to be installed and cost anywhere from $150 to $600. And with that, we get to turn to the sports section here on the Plain Dealer Update for this Monday, October 5th. But first, let's look back today in history. On this date in 1947, President Truman delivered the first televised White House address as he spoke on the world food crisis. On this date in 1958, racially desegregated Clinton High School in Clinton, Tennessee, was nearly leveled by an early morning bombing. On this date in 1989, a jury in Charlotte, North Carolina, convicted evangelist Jim Baker of using his television show to defraud followers, initially sentenced to 45 years in prison. It was October 5th in 2011 when Steve Jobs, the Apple founder and former chief executive who invented and master marketed ever sleeker gadgets that transformed everyday technology, that's the day he died at the age of 56. On this date in 2018, a jury in Chicago convicted white police officer Jason Van Dyke of second-degree murder in the 2014 shooting of black teenager Laquan McDonald. And it was October 5th back in 2020 when President Donald Trump made a dramatic return to the White House after leaving the military hospital where he was being treated for COVID-19. Well, let's go to the sports section now in the time we have remaining. None of our teams really played yesterday, so let's talk about the Guardians game, which will be tonight, game two in their playoffs. And the headline, White Sox will launch another pitching puzzle today in game two. And Ethan Sands of the Plain Dealer staff writes that lefty Anthony Kay will start against the Guards with Sean Burke ready in bulk relief. The Chicago White Sox spent Saturday turning Game 1 into a pitching puzzle the Guardians never solved. Now, facing a 1-0 deficit in today's American League Division Series Game 2 at Progressive Field, the Guardians know exactly how the next puzzle will begin with another left-hander. White Sox manager Will Venable announced Sunday that Anthony Kay will start Game 2, with Sean Burke available to work in a bulk role behind him out of the bullpen. It's another version of the pitching formula that has carried Chicago thus far in three playoff wins. The team gives the opponent a different look early, keeps the game moving through a collection of versatile arms, and saves one of the organization's most trusted pitchers for when they need him to take over. Burke said this, "I think just seeing the efforts and everybody kind of doing their own individual role just makes you want to take the ball and just do anything you can to kind of help the team just put up zeros and passing that baton on to the next guy. The way we're doing this is really just like a team effort from the pitching side." And with the responsibility of taking the start and potentially putting the Guardians on the brink of elimination, Kay isn't about to make opportunities easy to come by. The 31-year-old southpaw has spent most of this season as a traditional starter, making 31 starts and throwing 158 innings with a 4.44 ERA and 129 strikeouts. Yet Kay has become increasingly comfortable in Chicago's flexible pitching structure, and Venable has shown a willingness to put him in situations in which a single matchup or a pocket of hitters can determine an inning. That was evident Saturday. Kay entered with two outs in the fourth after Jordan Hicks had retired Joe Adell and Angel Martinez, but walked Nathaniel Lowe. Travis Bezzana immediately doubled against Kay, and Kay then walked Austin Hedges to load the bases. One more mistake could have changed the complexion of the game. Instead, Kay got Brian Rocchio to fly out. He came back for the fifth and retired that side in order. Venable said this of Kay, "It's been interesting to watch him in a different type of role, shortened down. You've seen the velo tick up. I think the one thing he He just hasn't been afforded kind of that length to get comfortable. He's made some really big pitches, got us out of some really tough spots. Kay is not generally overpowering in a traditional sense. He is complicated. He throws six pitches with enough velocity and movement to prevent hitters from settling into one visual picture. His four-seam fastball averaged roughly 96 miles an hour this season. His sinker was around 95, his cutter around 92. Burke will wait in the wings early on today. In Game 2, his sinker produced a 270 batting average against and a 47.9% hard hit rate. His four-seamer produced a 252 average against and 454 slugging percentage. His cutter produced a 239 average against, but its 557 expected slugging percentage suggests there was considerably more damage available than the surface results showed. So even if the Guardians do get to Kay, there's another problem awaiting. Sean Burke, the right-hander, is the pitcher Chicago's been protecting for this portion of the game. He finished the regular season with a 3.34 ERA, 185 strikeouts, and 62 walks across 172 and a third innings, establishing himself as the most accomplished starter on Venable's staff. Against the Guardians in 2026, he was even better, 2-0 with a 1.04 ERA, 21 strikeouts, and only 3 walks in his 17 and a third innings across 3 appearances this season. The Guardians' job is to disrupt the sequence that the White Sox give them, because Chicago needs 2 more victories to advance. The Guardians need to stop the series from becoming a 3-game sprint in which every mistake carries the weight of an elimination game. They managed only 3 hits and 5 walks Saturday, and they left 2 bases-loaded opportunities empty. Today gives them a chance to reverse that, but the White Sox are already itching for the taste of champagne again. Burke said this: "These games do obviously mean a lot in general, but just to have the opportunity to go out there and be the person that gets the ball in a game like this where we can go up take a 2-0 lead and head back to home to our fans is going to be cool." And he said, "I dream of the World Series more than I dream of a playoff start. So whatever is going to get us to the World Series, we're all on board with that." We are in the sports section in today's edition of The Plain Dealer. No Brown stories in the paper this morning, but there is several photos and then this brief caption that mentions the Browns and the Northern Conference. There's a picture of Chase Brown and the Bengals coming up a yard short on their last-ditch drive. They lost 22-17 to the Jaguars yesterday in Week 4 of the NFL season, falling a game behind the Browns and the Ravens in the AFC North. And in another photo, the Cowboys' CeeDee Lamb had 17 receptions and a 34-30 win over the Texans. And Kyren Williams, who's in the other photo, and his Rams pulled out a 24-20 win. That was at Philadelphia over the Eagles. And that's the only mention of the Browns that I see in today's paper. There's an Ohio State story. It says Buckeyes have something no other team can match. And Stephen Means of the Plain Dealer staff writes that Ohio State will go as far as Sayan to Smith can take them. Dateline Iowa City, Julian Sayan decided to play with fire to open the second quarter of Ohio State's win over Iowa. That's the only thing you should take from this game. It's 1st and 10 from the 25-yard line, and Sayan is surveying the field, clearly trying to anticipate how long it will take for Jeremiah Smith to find a soft spot in the zone before he can rip a throw. Except he's not waiting for anything. He's tossing it between 3 Hawkeyes on a ball that 100% should have been picked off. If this were practice, Sayan would be getting chewed out by Ryan Day for such reckless decision-making, regardless of what the result was. But the result is the point, because no matter how reckless the decision, how bad the situation, or how bleak things might look, Sayan throwing the ball to Smith is a force great enough to overcome anything. So instead of a turnover, or the best-case scenario being an incompletion, the ball ends up in Smith's hands, then 54 yards down the field. That sequence defines Ohio State's season, and it will be its story should Sayan and Smith be holding up a gold trophy in Las Vegas on January 25th. The Buckeyes didn't play a clean first half. They committed penalties, struggled to get off the field on third down. They had multiple special teams mistakes and left points on the field because of failed red zone trips. But none of it mattered because once Sayan starts throwing to Smith, all those problems suddenly go away. When those two can turn 15 targets into 11 completions for 206 yards and two touchdowns, while Smith sets new program career records for catches and touchdowns, all can be made right in the world with a snap of a finger. Now the question is, how far can it take you? Julian Sayan to Jeremiah Smith might be the best singular element in college football. When you have something so elite that it can flip an entire game on its head, whether it's a win over Iowa, a dominant performance against Illinois, or the first three quarters against Texas, its impact changes everything. It raises ceilings and makes everything possible, even on a flawed roster. But is it enough? This isn't the first time Ohio State has had something like this under Ryan Day. Chase Young was a one-man game wrecker back in 2019. C.J. Stroud was throwing to Garrett Wilson, Chris Olave, and Jackson Smith Njigba in 2021. Marvin Harrison Jr. all by himself almost dragged the Buckeyes to a national title in 2023. So what makes this time so different? For starters, the sport has changed. Talent is more spread out, shrinking the gap between the nation's best teams and the rest. From the Buckeyes' standpoint, this team isn't as flawed as those were, even if it isn't perfect. The defense is still a work in process. The special teams still manages to have one too many slip-ups. The run game has its good moments, but is still looking for consistency. We're still not sure what the second-best thing about this team is, let alone who its second-best wide receiver is. There's still plenty of time to figure all those things out, but the one thing that is for certain might end up being the only thing that matters when it's all said and done. Perhaps Ohio State does end up at the top of the sport again when January rolls around, all because it can say this phrase whenever it wants, wherever it wants to, whoever it wants, and it is, we have Julian Sayan throwing the ball to Jeremiah Smith, and you don't. And with that, we are out of time for the Plain Dealer Update. Before we hit the forecast for you, here are the names published in the obituary column in today's Plain Dealer. Thomas Joseph Kidd, Gail Hallahan Dunn, Dennis Patrick Hengoed, Jan Jordan, Suzanne Martins, Laretha L. McDaniel, and Barbara E. Olberg Klesig. Well, it's a very nice but cool day today here in northeast Ohio. Tonight, clear again, chilly, and a low down to 40 degrees. Tomorrow, a sunny sky and a high up to 67. Tomorrow night, clear and 45. And then ahead to Wednesday, another sunny day with a high of 75. So a nice week, or at least a nice start of the week here in the Cleveland area. And with that, we wrap up the Plain Dealer Update here on Cleveland Sight Center Radio. So glad you were able to join us here on this Monday, October the 5th. God bless you. Enjoy the rest of your Monday and have a great week ahead.
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1: 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Again, that's Anthony Griffin at 216-658-4675. Staying Connected. The Staying Connected group is a monthly meeting held for 6 months for clients that have completed the Vision of Success program. Staying Connected gives clients additional opportunities to hear from speakers and receive ongoing support from their peers who are sharing similar experiences. 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
4: This is Mike Musgrave. Today, I'll be reading more poetry from the book, Where the Sidewalk Ends, written and illustrated by Shel Silverstein. Hungry Mungry, Hungry Mungry, sat at supper, took his knife and took his spoon and fork, ate a bowl of mushroom soup, ate a slice of roasted pork, ate a dozen stewed tomatoes, 27 deviled eggs, 15 shrimps, 9 baked potatoes, 32 fried chicken legs, a shank of lamb, a boiled ham, 2 bowls of grits, some black-eyed peas, 4 chocolate shakes, 8 angel cakes, 9 custard pies with Munster cheese, 10 pots of tea, and after he had eaten all that he was able, he poured some broth on the tablecloth and ate the kitchen table. His parents said, "Oh, Hungry Mungry, stop these silly jokes." Mungry opened up his mouth and gulped. He ate his folks, and then he went and ate his house, all the bricks and wood, and then he ate up all the people in the neighborhood. Up came 20 angry policemen shouting, "Stop and cease." Mungry opened up his mouth and gulp, he ate the police. Soldiers came with tanks and guns, said Mungry, "They can't harm me." He just smiled and licked his lips and ate the U.S. Army. The president sent all his bombers. Mungry still was calm, put his head back, gulped the planes, and gobbled up the bomb. He ate his town and ate the city, ate and ate and ate, and then he said, "I think I'll eat the whole United States." And so he ate Chicago first and munched the water tower, and then he chewed on Pittsburgh, but he found it rather sour. He ate New York and Tennessee and all of Boston town, then drank the Mississippi River just to wash it down. And when he'd eaten every state, each puppy, boy, and girl, he wiped his mouth upon his sleeve and went to eat the world. He ate the Egypt pyramids and every church in Rome, and all the grass in Africa, and all the ice in Nome. He ate each hill in green Brazil, and then to make things worse, he decided for dessert, he'd eat the universe. He started with the moon and stars, and soon as he was done, he gulped the clouds, he sipped the wind, and gobbled up the sun. Then sitting there in the cold dark air, he started to nibble his feet, then his legs, then his hips, then his neck, then his lips, till he sat there just gnashing his teeth, cause nothing was nothing was nothing was nothing was nothing was left to eat. This is Mike Musgrave signing off for today. I hope you enjoyed the poetry

0: It is now 1 p.m.
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0: And now it's time for readings from The Economist.

Greetings, listeners. This is Matthew Greenfield reading on behalf of Cleveland Sight Center Radio from that London-based periodical, The Economist, focusing on global trends in economics, politics, culture, and more. This week, we will indeed spin the globe quite a bit, so brace yourselves as we start with Europe, the home continent for this publication, for us, of course, across the pond. The reality of Islam in Europe is the title, with the subtitle, Islam poses no serious danger to Europeans, but Islamism and the fear of Islam do. Panic about Islam in Europe is spreading. In several European countries, half the population now thinks it is incompatible with Western values. On September the 6th, the populist right Alternative for Germany, or AfD, party won 44% of the vote in Saxony-Anhalt, its largest state election tally yet, warning about Islamization and promising forced deportations. The same weekend in Britain, hundreds of balaclava-clad thugs occupied Dover, chanting, "Stop the boats and Christ is king." In France, Marine Le Pen's call to ban Islamic headscarves from public places is backed by 60% of voters. The obsession has also taken root in America. The fear is less of terrorists, as it was after September 11, 2001, than of an Islamic plot to take over Europe from within. Members of the Trump administration warn of civilizational erasure. This perception is harming transatlantic relations. It is also wrong. Europe faces no Islamic takeover, no mass radicalization of Muslims, and no erasure of its own culture. As our reporting shows, it does not have no-go zones, Sharia is not creeping into national law, and nowhere is a demographic great replacement now underway. The real danger to Europe is different. Of extremism fueled by Islamism, which is the belief that the state should enforce Islamic principles, and by social media-driven right-wing paranoia. The left makes us worse by denying the modest but real threats Islamism poses. So do politicians in the center by keeping quiet lest they attract accusations of racism. This dynamic could indeed harm Europe's liberal democracies, not by replacing them with a caliphate, but by slowing integration and favoring policies that would do lasting harm to their own freedoms. The most extreme fears are easily debunked. Even after record migration from majority Muslim countries, Muslims now make up just 6% of Europe's population of well over 500 million people. Although new arrivals typically have more children than the native-born do, fertility rates tend to converge within two generations. That is a long way from civilizational erasure. In fact, most Muslim immigrants want to get on in their new home, not impose on it a version of the societies they have just left. Their children tend to do better than their parents at school. In Britain, 67% of Bangladeshis who sat standard tests in 2021 were enrolled in university by the age of 19, compared with only 38% of white Britons. Many Muslims are involved in mainstream politics. Witness Britain's Home Secretary and London's mayor. In both important ways, Muslim attitudes can resemble those of other Europeans. In polling we commissioned among British Muslims, we found little resistance to women working. What, then, is setting so many Europeans against Islam? Plenty of Muslims hold illiberal views. We report in this issue of the killing of an openly gay imam in South Africa. In Britain, our polling finds 52% of Muslims think homosexuality is wrong. And young Muslims, 41% of under 35s, are more likely than their elders, 25%, to believe violence can be justified if someone insults the Prophet. Holding socially conservative views does not in itself make people a threat. Some of Europe's defenders on the right are just as anti-gay as the Muslims they decry. But some of these attitudes should trouble liberals who have long assumed that open societies eventually make people more tolerant. And if the state is too pusillanimous to confront wrongs committed by minorities, as when gangs of Muslim men abused young girls in several English cities, it rightly causes outrage. Just as important is the conflation of Islam, a religion, with Islamism, which is a political ideology.
Islam is not a problem. Islamism can be. Unlike the jihads of 9/11, most Islamists do not advocate violence, but many practice entryism, infiltrating democratic institutions to promote an illiberal agenda. Well-collected Islamist groups might lobby for sweeping hate speech laws or against counter-extremism programs. The main danger of entryism is local. Small, well-organized networks can capture a school, a mosque, a council, or a charity, and use such institutions to discourage integration and impose religious conformity on other Muslims who live nearby. Concern about these nonviolent Islamists has grown among Europe's security services. In France, authorities fret about covert entryism by the Muslim Brotherhood. An official report released just last year warned that Islamism could, in time, threaten secular rules and women's rights. But that does seem unlikely. France's Interior Ministry estimated that just 139 of 2,800 Muslim places of worship were linked to this brotherhood. Instead, the main victims are other Muslims. Half of the 12 council wards in Blackburn in northern England are over 60% Muslim. Two are over 80%. In such areas, women can feel pressure to let Sharia councils govern their family lives. Gay and liberal Muslims face intimidation. Nonconformist Muslims complain that Western authorities, scared of being seen as racist, do not extend the same protections to them as they do to non-Muslim citizens. There is broader harm as well. Islamists stir up anti-Semitism, not least over Gaza. They demand curbs on free speech about their beliefs. They scare politicians, comedians, academics, and journalists into self-censorship. They can bully schools, student unions, charities, and councils. What turns these local threats into a continental danger is how they are exploited. It suits Islamists to claim that any criticism of their political project is an attack on Islam itself. The populist left, including LFI, Unsubmissive France, and the Greens in Britain, tends to treat questions about migration, crime, or Islamism as racist. And the populist right often whips up fear by claiming that all Muslims pose a threat and accusing the state of a woke cover-up and two-tier treatment. Few have been more vehement than Elon Musk, who has used his social media platform to shape views of Islam around the world and to boost Europe's anti-Muslim right, from the AFD to Tommy Robinson, a British agitator whom we feature in the three-part podcast series starting this weekend. The populist right's remedies are as illiberal as the Islamists they claim to be protecting Europe from. Promises of mass deportation, segregation, and dress bans all terrify Muslims, inhibiting integration and driving them into the arms of extremists. Any country that enacted such policies would find that the hatred they unleashed would cause enduring damage. That is why Europe's mainstream politicians need to offer an alternative. Violence and threats of it should be prosecuted, but there should be no taboos for the sake of cultural sensitivity. Free speech is not the enemy of tolerance, but its precondition. Entryism should be called out, as should bigotry. Governments nervous about collecting or releasing data leave a vacuum to be filled by speculative hyperbole. Tackling all this will not be easy nor quick, but there is hope. Europe's Muslims are assimilating, as did earlier waves of Catholic, Jewish, and Caribbean migrants, into the countries where they settled. The arrival of all these previous groups sparked moral panics about whether they would ever fit in. All eventually found a place. Muslims will as well, if division and paranoia are not allowed to get in the way. And on that, we look at the United States in particular, this attitude towards Islam. 25 years or so after 9/11/01, we look at counterterrorism revisited. It may be, at last, time to reform the policies inspired by 9/11. 25 years after 9/11, the share of people with no direct recollection of the attacks is rising. Just over 100 million Americans, roughly a third of the population, were not alive at the time. Yet the counterterror apparatus that President George W. Bush and Congress enacted in response hastily drafted legal authorities to wage war, surveillance powers, permissive CIA operations, and new bureaucracies remains largely in place now,
even as the threat of jihadist violence has receded. President Donald Trump's adaptation of these powers may at last be seeding a debate about correcting the overreach. According to a new YouGov poll, 48% of Americans believe the expeditionary wars and surveillance that followed 9/11 have been worth the cost. But only 37% of Democrats agree, compared with 71% of Republicans. Talk of reform is growing in some Democratic circles. Quote, "We have an opportunity to rein in some of these authorities and remake agencies that have been abused," end quote, says Dan Herman of the Center for American Progress, a Democratic-aligned think tank. America's counterterror regime arose initially with overwhelming support from Democrats and Republicans alike. When the hijacked planes hit the World Trade Center and the Pentagon, the nation braced for further onslaughts. Spies fretted that Al-Qaeda might use chemical, biological, or even nuclear weapons. Terrorism became the primary concern of voters. But the dreaded wave of follow-up attacks never came. America launched expeditionary wars that ultimately cost $8 trillion, killed an estimated 900,000 people, and may have provoked more terrorism than they did prevented. Yet, the initial counterattack in Afghanistan, followed by focused efforts against Al-Qaeda, proved remarkably successful. Since 9/11, Al-Qaeda has mustered just one fatal attack inside America, when a Saudi Air Force officer killed three Americans at a naval base in the year 2019. Sporadic terrorism, largely by self-radicalized jihadists, has killed 122 people in the entire country since 2001, a tiny fraction of what officials feared at the outset. Today, less than 1% of Americans say that terrorism is the top issue facing the country. The vast resources America injected into its counterterror apparatus played a part. Congress created the Department of Homeland Security to secure the United States from terrorist threats or attacks. The number of FBI joint terrorism task forces, which fuse intelligence across federal and local agencies, ballooned from 35 to over 200 today. Better intelligence detection and sharing snuffed out countless plots. Surveillance was a factor, but the importance of sweeping powers to enable it is controversial. At the sharp end of the spear, America's aerial and drone campaign smashed the main jihadist groups in Pakistan and the Middle East, albeit at a staggering cost. Underpinning President Bush's war on terror were measures passed by Congress that remain potent tools today. Consider the authorization for use of military force, which permits attacks on Al-Qaeda and associated groups. Presidents from both parties have stretched the AUMF far beyond what Congress initially intended. It has been used to conduct undeclared wars in far-flung places such as Syria, Yemen, and Somalia. Last year, President Trump invoked the AUMF to hit Islamic State targets in Nigeria after accusing the country of failing to protect Christians. Surveillance programs such as Section 702 allowed spies to snoop on foreign suspects abroad without a warrant, sweeping up Americans' communications in their dragnet. Other statutes broadened the scope of the foreign terrorist organization designation and bolstered the powers of the Treasury to go after the networks financing terrorist groups. Since returning to office, President Trump has cynically repurposed all of these tools. The president has dramatically broadened the definition of terrorism. His administration has branded a range of Latin American drug gangs as FTOs. His air campaign against suspected drug smuggling boats in the Caribbean and Pacific has killed at least 277 people so far. Narco-terrorists are the ISIS and the Al-Qaeda of the Western Hemisphere, according to Pete Hegseth, the Secretary of War. And he added, and they should be treated as such. The administration has used the 9/11 toolkit to advance its own domestic agenda. DHS has become the engine of President Trump's deportation campaign, with thousands of his agents, some of whom worked in counterterrorism, reassigned to immigration enforcement. A presidential directive signed in September of 2025 orders the FBI's terrorism task forces to track loose left-wing movements like Antifa, which the administration has labeled domestic terrorists. The State Department has designated Antifa's overseas offshoots as FTOs and pressed allies to follow suit. The administration is also pulling powerful financial counter-terror levers. In Minneapolis, for example, federal agents used authorities created by the Patriot Act of 2001
to seize financial records from labor unions and progressive groups without warrants. In Texas, 8 anti-ICE protesters were sentenced in June on spurious charges of providing material support to terrorists, a statute designated for Al-Qaeda and ISIS financiers. Attempts at reform have so far been embryonic. Congress let Section 702 lapse in June, in part over concerns that President Trump is politicizing the intelligence apparatus, though the authority will run until early 2027. What happens then will test the reform caucus in Congress. Democrats would like stronger safeguards, but have been unable to break through from their minority position in the legislature currently. Tim Kaine, a Democratic senator from Virginia, has called on Congress to repeal the 2001 AUMF, but has struggled to garner support. Reforming other post-9/11 agencies like DHS could also prove politically fraught. Besides, though Democrats criticize overreach while in opposition, they may be less keen to dismantle counterterror tools upon returning to office, argues Daniel Byman of CSIS, a think tank. Perhaps it will take a younger congressional intake for whom 9/11 is a hazier memory to actually move things along. Americans who came of age during the past 25 years, notes Mr. Herman, are eager to push back against the abuses that we're all seeing. We now spin the globe and turn to a country mentioned, albeit briefly, in that past article, this being Nigeria. The moral danger of giving life. Why are so many Nigerian women still dying in childbirth? On Peculiar Umsafor's first day on the labor ward, the young nurse says she watched as a patient's amniotic sac began to bulge out onto the bed. Though it was still intact, this was an emergency for a 26-week-old pregnancy. Luckily for the mother and her child, it was happening at a hospital in Nigeria's relatively wealthy Lagos state, with the staff and equipment to perform a life-saving cesarean section. Thousands of expectant mothers across Nigeria would not be as lucky if their own pregnancies were to take such a turn. Bosere Ofalabi, an OBGYN professor at the University of Lagos, who also supports pregnant women in poorer parts of the state, recalls traveling in canoes and on tricycles to reach patients. Around the world, the share of women dying in childbirth has been declining for decades, except for a brief uptick during the COVID-19 pandemic. That includes sub-Saharan Africa, even though its share of the world's maternal deaths is still disproportionately high at 70%. In 2021, around 30% of the world's babies were born in the region. Yet Nigeria, the continent's most populous country, stands out as both particularly dangerous for expectant mothers and particularly slow to improve. In 2023, nearly one in every 100 women giving birth there died, reckons the World Health Organization, a share only slightly lower than 20 years ago. The most common deadly complication in pregnancy in Nigeria as elsewhere is postpartum hemorrhaging, or rapid blood loss after delivery. Globally, some 45,000 women are estimated to die this

birth much less deadly. A cheap plastic drape measures how much blood a mother is losing, so doctors and midwives know when to intervene. International guidelines have been updated to encourage clinicians to make that call sooner. The bundle of drugs to stop the bleeding now costs just $3. Cheap antibiotics can fight postpartum sepsis. Because of all this, plus early and regular prenatal care, such as iron tablets taken during pregnancy to combat anemia, the global picture has notably improved. Nigerian women, by contrast, often still lack access to even basic maternal care. Giving birth in hospital costs money, unlike in, say, India, where the free provision of maternal care was one factor in rapidly lowering mortality. And less than 7% of Nigerians have health insurance. Many poor women and their husbands, who often control the family's money, view going to a clinic or a hospital as an expensive luxury, and register their pregnancies late or not at all. Especially in the countryside, many prefer traditional birth attendants, who are cheaper but rarely have proper medical training. As a result, many women miss out on an antenatal care that can spot early signs of irregularities. Too few births are supervised by skilled professionals. Around half of all women giving birth in Nigeria do so in the presence of a qualified health worker, compared with 97% in South Africa and 98% in France. Those who want to go to a clinic may not make it there. Ambulances are few and far between. Outside big cities, so are decent roads. In many places, violence by insurgent groups can make it dangerous to travel to seek medical care. Even those who make it are likely to be met with substandard care. Nigeria has less than one hospital bed for every 1,000 people, compared with 1.7 in South Africa and 5.1 in the EU, and even fewer doctors. Dr. Ovalabi says 90% of her students are planning to leave the country once they graduate. Only a fifth of primary healthcare centers are functional, according to one survey in 2025. Supplies for blood transfusions, which can save hemorrhaging women, are insufficient. Poor coordination in the healthcare system is another problem, says Dr. Afalavi. We know what can work, but we are not coordinating enough to make sure that it does, she says. Partly because responsibility for primary and specialist service lies with different parts of the government, the system is badly integrated. Emergencies are not always referred to the correct place and time. All of this means that the approximately one-third of women who suffer serious complications in pregnancy often get help too late. Some organizations are trying to plug the gap. One group, BirthSafe, is offering antenatal care using an app. It also trains nurses to educate people in their communities on pregnancy risks and to understand how to manage emergencies better when they happen. They are trained to know how to buy time so a woman does not die on the road, says Idara Umuete, a doctor and BirthSafe's founder. The Gates Foundation, a big charity, is helping to pay for single-dose iron infusions to treat anemia, and wearable monitors that allow healthcare workers to recognize when a fetus is in distress. Another group, HelpMum, is using AI to translate emergency guidance into several Nigerian languages. The government, at long last, is making efforts to offer basic medical training to traditional birth attendants. It also plans to upgrade primary healthcare centers and provide free ambulance services in particularly deprived places. In Kano, a poor state in the north, improvement seems to be accelerating, but for now, far too many Nigerian mothers continue to die. On that rather dour final note, we turn to another area of the world and focus. In this case, after the child is born, the child must get educated. We will take a look at Russian education before we look at more global trends. Putin's War on Children's Minds is the attention-grabbing title. Soviet-style indoctrination is back as schools become part of the war effort. How did you feel when you committed your first murder? A pupil in a classroom asks a man in military uniform. The teacher interjects, "These are not murders. This is war." The officer is unfazed. "It's the destruction of enemy manpower. You shoot and you don't know whether he is dead or wounded. Only with a grenade launcher can you be sure." This exchange took place in October of 2024 in a ninth grade classroom in Vladimir, a city 200 kilometers east of Moscow. It was part of a lesson of courage,

0: a regular event in classrooms across the country since Russia invaded Ukraine. The lessons are part of a massive program of indoctrination. Vladimir Putin calls the battle for children's minds a new front. Patriotic education has entered the curricula of schools and universities. On September 1st, it was introduced in kindergarten. Quote, "A sovereign education system is an absolutely fundamental matter," end quote, Mr. Putin declared in the year 2023. Making education sovereign has meant rolling back the autonomy Russian schools enjoyed after the Soviet Union collapsed. In 2022, Mr. Putin signed a law mandating a federal program of upbringing so that citizens, quote, know and respect Russia's military exploits and labor achievements, end quote. Each week, pupils of all ages gather for conversations about important things. Scripts are assigned by the Ministry of Education. Most concern Russian scientists, musicians, nature, and sport. About 10% are military, including Russia, a nation of victors, and the reunification of Crimea with Russia. Middle school teachers are supposed to link the war against Ukraine to the Great Patriotic War, as Russians call the Second World War. Quote, "Once again, our country must defend not only its territorial integrity and sovereignty, but also the principles of a multipolar world," end quote. In high school, they must blame the collective West for prolonging the fighting by supplying Ukraine with arms. Visiting soldiers share combat experiences and demonstrate how to pilot drones. This year, the government reinstated the Soviet-era subject of initial military preparation. Few take it more seriously than PE, one teacher says. Reports by independent Russian media outlets find that most pupils are bored by these lectures. Efforts to reintroduce Soviet-style indoctrination are also bringing back Soviet habits of evasion and quiet sabotage. Many parents allow their children to skip the quote-unquote conversations about important things. A lawyer in the Urals, who had his son exempted, says no pupil has been punished for missing them. "Students and teachers see it as a burden," says Maria, a chemistry teacher. She lets her pupils use the class time to do their homework. When teachers clearly do not believe what they are saying, the result is not fanaticism, but doublethink. Quote, "Pupils see that lying and pretending is a socially approved norm," end quote, says a parent in the Urals. "The indoctrination programs are crippled by the regime's lack of a coherent ideology," says an educational psychologist in Krasnoyarsk. "The Russian world," a phrase often used in Kremlin propaganda, "is not an ideology because it has no goal." Consider the Movement of the First, a state-sponsored youth group formed in June 2022, meant to mimic the Soviet-era scouting organization known as the Pioneers. The Pioneers served as the initial stage of communist indoctrination. The movement, in contrast, is a simulacrum. Its supervisors say they are often frustrated by children asking what the point of the group is. Unlike the former Youth Communist League, it offers no opportunities for social advancement, university placement, or foreign travel. The state is trying to make up for its lack of ideology by cultivating masculinity. Yunarmiya, a military youth group that teaches students to march in formation starting at the age of 8, claims to have 2 million members. Since joining up requires parental consent, its recruiters are particularly successful in orphanages, says the educational psychologist. Other patriotic groups are private. The Sarma Children's Center in Russia's Far East was founded by Sergei Terkhov, a veteran of the Second Chechen Wars. He teaches discipline and military skills to children with behavioral problems who are often brought by their parents. "We hammered into their heads, 'Here you are not Petya, Vasya, or Masha. You are a military unit,'" says Mr. Terkhov. The effort to make education sovereign comes at the cost of lower standards. Foreign exchanges between Russia and Europe have all but stopped, in part due to European sanctions. International Baccalaureate, a Geneva-based charity that administers a widely recognized international curriculum, has been banned as an undesirable organization. Study of foreign languages has been pared back. Instead, a new subject will be added from January 1st, Spiritual and Moral Culture of Russia. It intends to impart traditional Russian values by studying the lives of famous Russians, including heroes of the special military operation, i.e. the war on Ukraine. The mandatory history curriculum is to be based on an error-ridden textbook by Vladimir Medinsky, an aide to Mr. Putin, that calls Ukraine an artificial state. A forthcoming textbook for social studies will be edited by Dmitry Medvedev, a former president and war zealot, and will focus more on geopolitics and less on political institutions. Mr. Putin's war for children's minds is succeeding mostly at damaging them. Speaking of damaging minds, we're going to take a look at education trends across the globe and some rather alarming results. Plunging test scores. No more excuses. As machines get brighter, teens are getting dimmer. Schools must act now. Editorial here from our authors at The Economist, warning plenty of bias ahead. Schools in rich countries are now failing. The latest scores on PISA tests of reading, math, and science, released on September 8th, are the worst since the test administered by the OECD began in the year 2000. Educators can no longer blame it all on COVID-19 lockdowns, which badly messed up lessons and caused PISA grades to drop. The pandemic is now over, but scores have continued to fall roughly as fast. In 35 rich countries that take part in these tests, a typical 15-year-old now reads no better than a 14-year-old did a decade ago. A slow-motion disaster is now underway. Test scores are not the full measure of a child, but they are a good predictor of desirable outcomes and a bulwark against many of the worst ones. Kids who do well on tests tend to earn more, live longer and healthier lives, and commit fewer crimes. By one estimate, pushing up PISA scores by a mere quarter of a standard deviation might increase annual growth in rich countries by half a percentage point. Perhaps, though, as artificial intelligence improves, the fact that children struggle intellectually will not matter so much. The adults of the future will be able to outsource their thinking to clever machines, just as they use machines to perform innumerable physical tasks. So, why sweat about swatting? This argument could not be more wrong. AI will not make it pointless to train human brains any more than the invention of cars eliminated the need for physical exercise. On the contrary, adapting to a world of rapid AI-driven change will require more mental agility, not less. And precisely because AI will increase the temptation for people to outsource difficult cognitive tasks, schools have an extra duty to help pupils exercise their brains and acquire the hard habits of thinking. Failure to furnish them with the basic building blocks of a well-developed mind, such as literacy and numeracy, is inexcusable. PISA scores began drifting downwards around 2012. The evidence is growing that tablets, mobile phones, and other such screens are distracting youngsters from their studies and diverting them from hobbies like reading books that instill the ability to focus. So limits on screens seem prudent. About half of the countries now ban mobile phones from schools to some extent. More should follow. Used carefully, technology can benefit classrooms. More usually, snazzy new tools and devices just get in the way. An even bigger problem, though, is muddle-headed thinking among educators. Some have fallen for the leftist canard that tests are harmful and grades are somehow racist. Some have allowed reasonable worries about children's mental health to warp into an excuse for lower expectations. Some unhelpful habits acquired during the pandemic have stuck. Children are still missing more lessons than before, and many teachers who relaxed their grading standards have failed to tighten them up again. What to do? There is little evidence that shoveling more cash into schools will make much difference. Japan spends 30% less per pupil than America and gets much better results. But research needs a big boost. Teaching as a profession remains shamefully uninterested in the evidence about which techniques work best. Education departments and universities contain some of the weakest and most radical staff, often keener on abstract ideas of social justice than the more concrete benefits that better grades might bring to pupils. Places that have avoided declines deserve more attention. Britain is one. In 2009, its pupils scraped into the world's top 30 in math and reading. Now, they sit in the top 10. Some of this stems from a return to England under a previous Conservative government to old-fashioned things such as rigorous exams, top inspections, and fact-filled curricula. Falling scores will not be fixed in a jiffy. Because it takes time to educate a child, the latest test results bear the marks of decisions taken 10 or 20 years ago. That long lag makes reform politically harder. Governments that make schools better will seldom see benefits they can boast about before the next election. But they should care anyway. Politicians in past decades, from Tony Blair to George Bush, have won office promising to fix education. Today's leaders seem to have cooled on schools, except as culture war battlegrounds. That lack of serious attention invites calamity. As machines grow brighter, don't let teenagers grow any dimmer. And on that note, we now turn to a not-so-dim but a bright trend coming from Japan, the country named in that last article. Japanese franchises is this cultural look. Creature Comforts, a tiny, weeping, hamster-like creature, has conquered East Asia. For a film that looks as if it was made for five-year-olds, the plot is surprisingly grim. Two islanders have eaten a mermaid and gained eternal life. A sea monster wants revenge. She inflicts terror on the island, devouring innocents and attacking visitors. Three big-eyed creatures armed with spear-like weapons are brought in to stop her. The smallest, Chikawa, a white hamster-like puffball, finds the task overwhelming and cries a lot. Chikawa, the movie, The Secret of the Mermaid Island, is currently Japan's hottest film. Ticket sales topped 10 billion yen, or $63 million, in the month after its release on July 24th of this year. But the craze is not confined to the cinema nor to Japan. Fans buy Chikawa toys. They binge on Chikawa snacks, anime, and manga. The character, whose full name translates to something kind of small and cute, is the latest Japanese kawaii or cute creation to conquer East Asia. Chikawa emerged in a comic strip posted by Nagano, an illustrator, on social media in the year 2020. The strip went viral as it filled the void in people's hearts during the pandemic, reckons Nakayama Atsuo, a sociologist. An anime series followed, as did a partnership with Miniso, a Chinese retail giant, which produced huge sales. In the past 2 years, trains and metro stations in Hong Kong have been decorated with Chikawa art. As commuters passed through ticket barriers, they could even hear the character's squeals. The appeal starts with the irresistible designs. Kawaii, from Hello Kitty to Pikachu, is one of Japan's most successful cultural exports. Chinese social media users call such characters digital ibuprofen for the comfort that they provide. The Chikawa's world is anything but painless. The characters scrape by in a gig economy. One job they perform is weeding, which requires a license. Chikawa fails the exam despite studying hard. There is body horror. Friends can mutate into terrifying chimeras. Background characters are depicted as faceless gray shadows, evoking urban loneliness. It's cute, but also dark. And that's appealing, says Arif Ashiad, a 22-year-old Malaysian visiting a Chikawa shop in Tokyo. In tough times, the characters' friendships get them through. Chikawa can barely speak, but the eloquent Hashiware understands them perfectly. In one episode, the pair study ramen ordering etiquette at an internet cafe, but when the server asks if they want garlic, Chikawa bursts into tears. Hashiware orders for them both. Many fans empathize with Chikawa's fragile state. The franchise acknowledges the world is highly anxious, says Jason Shun, an academic, and it tells you, you know what? It's okay to be anxious. Now, since we are in Asia at the present moment with that article about Japanese cultural exports, we're going to focus on an export a lot less cute, a lot more damaging. This would be opium. Opium is pouring out of Myanmar in this story called Black Gold. The Golden Triangle, a mountainous forest land where Laos, Myanmar, and Thailand meet, was once the center of global opium production. Drug lords called the narcotic juice of the opium poppy their black gold. Refined, it is flogged as heroin. In the 1990s, two-thirds of the world's opium poppy plants were found in this region. Then came government crackdowns, among other shifts. By 2006, the region accounted for only about 5% of all the illegal opium produced. But in Myanmar, at least, the black gold has now returned. The country is again the world's main known source of illicit opium, according to the United Nations Office of Drugs and Crime, or UNODC. Many of the poppies are grown in Shan State in the east. Myanmar's opium trade has bounced back in part because of goings-on elsewhere in the world. Take Afghanistan, another producer. Its ruling Taliban has since the 1990s taken various approaches to poppy farmers including, for some periods, formalizing the industry. But since regaining full control of the country in 2021, the Taliban has reverted to prohibition. The prices farmers in Myanmar can get for their poppies have risen as a result. Yet domestic strife has also made the trade much more appealing. It's a poverty issue, says Jeremy Douglas of the UNODC. Myanmar's civil war, which began after the army mounted a coup 5 years ago, has displaced some 5.2 million people and killed tens of thousands. Half the population lives in poverty, double the share in 2017. For local farmers, opium is a boon. Last year, land under poppy cultivation in Myanmar rose by 17% to a 10-year high, according to the UNODC. Myanmar's neighbors are concerned. Poppy fields are spreading in Chin State in the west, which borders the states of Manipur and Mizoram in India. Biren Singh, who is the chief minister of Manipur until last year, has lamented, quote, the shifting of the Golden Triangle towards India and urged all authorities to confront this menace with an iron hand, end quote. Thailand worries as well. Drug traffickers like to use its decent roads to move their wares. Rates of drug use in some Thai border towns have tripled in 5 years. More local opium is one reason why. In August, Min Aung Hlaing, Myanmar's general turned president, met Thailand's prime minister in Bangkok for the first time since Myanmar's coup. The pair agreed to step up joint efforts to tackle this problem. Thai experts are working with the UNODC to help Myanmar's ruling junta try techniques long ago used to push poppy farms out of Thailand's own territory. Chief among these is crop substitution. That involves paying farmers to swap their poppies for other cash crops, such as fruit. In Myanmar, the UNODC works with villages around Jiangxi, the capital of Shan State, to support coffee production. The program has been successful in areas where the UN has gained access, says Mr. Douglas, but scaling up the projects is a big challenge. There are doubts about the junta's determination to tackle the problem, given that it had long been accused of profiting from the poppy trade. Control of border areas is split between the junta and various ethnic armed groups. That makes eradication efforts more complex. As for farmers, many of them consider opium to be a more reliable money spinner than other goods. For 1 hectare of farmland, dry opium is roughly 3 times more profitable than some coffee crops. It took half a century for Thailand to push poppy farms from its hills after it banned the trade in the year 1958, and it had peace and cash. Myanmar now has neither of those. We now turn to an area of particle physics to look at before one final global trend. This would be Do Be a Wimp. WIMP is an abbreviation. We're going to find out what it means right now. A suspicious signal in a dark matter detector has physicists excited. Physicists are pretty sure that dark matter exists. Their best measurement suggests that it makes up around 85% of the universe's total mass and is responsible for a number of important jobs, such as making sure galaxies do not break apart. But nothing is known of what the stuff is actually made from. It does not emit, absorb, or reflect light, or other electromagnetic radiation, and is quote-unquote seen only by its gravitational pull. A recent LZ, a Luz Zeppelin experiment, has been hunting WIMPs since 2021, using a vat of 7 tons of liquid xenon. WIMPs stand for Weakly Interacting Massive Particle, a long-suspected candidate for the universe's elusive dark matter. As particles pass through the vat, they collect with the xenon atoms, releasing flashes of light. Most matter will recoil from xenon's electrons, but WIMPs should bounce off its nucleus. Such nucleus recoil emits its own signature flashes. The case is not closed. The suspected WIMP was spotted only once in the experiment, and with a level of certainty that does not meet the bar to be called an actual discovery in physics circles. But it is the first time any WIMP detection experiment has seen anything of this magnitude. And for something as elusive as a dark matter, that is certainly enough to warrant attention. Something else that should warrant attention are the seasons. We are going to get to a very sobering article here. Summer is now long past, but this is an elegy for summer. You chip out the sand from the suitcases and stash them in the attic. The days are shortening. Children trudge unwillingly back to school. Gloaty out-of-office emails no longer dominate your inbox. In the Northern Hemisphere, summer is ending, and it increasingly seems not just this year's summer. For the idea of summer, cherished in the West and immortalized in songs and films, may be moribund as well. A crackle of possibility on the season's first warm day, the hazy sense in lush midsummer of getting away with something, the storing up of memories to revisit in bleaker times, like power in a solar battery. As the past few broiling months have demonstrated, this version of summer, precious, fleeting, and electric, is gravely imperiled by climate change. The platonic summer is a carefree interlude between responsibilities, stretching out languorously like Dustin Hoffman on his little floaty in The Graduate. Nothing happens, then everything does. You meet new people or become someone new yourself, saying goodbye to old schools, jobs, and friends, and diving into the future. Life changes when you carry a watermelon to a party in the Catskills. The days seem to last forever, as Bryan Adams crooned, and oh, those summer nights. Yet, the season passes in a flash. Or it did. As the planet warms, summer is now lengthening. By the year 2100, it will last 6 months in the Northern Hemisphere, reckons one projection. Summer's lease hath all too short a date, Shakespeare lamented. Soon lyricists may yearn for it to end, like Russians desperate for the thaw. It's been a long, hot, stifling summer, a band of the future may trill. Here comes the snow. Even as it stretches interminably, though, summer may get shorter, at least for some school children. Extreme temperatures are scrambling the academic calendar, forcing administrators to rejig start and finish dates. Some pupils may wind up with longer breaks in the spring and autumn, when the weather is mild enough to enjoy, and a briefer one in between. There may be less mooching around in summer, eating parents out of house and home, and seeming to grow by the hour. Fewer weeks to spend getting into harmless scrapes or, say, trying to make Boo Radley come out. Vacations will evolve. For decades, British hordes have occupied stretches of southern Europe in the months of July and August. They party in Mykonos or ogle the art in Italy and Greece, discovering antiquity, the locals, or themselves. Alas, it is becoming too hot to bake on Balearic beaches in high summer or drag offspring around the Acropolis. These jaunts will drift to April or October, predicts research from the European Commission. Summertime dramas will instead unfold in Scandinavia or in Wales. The Mediterranean won't be the only victim. Droughts, wildfires, and flash floods, not to mention ticks and toxic algae, will redraw the tourist map elsewhere as well. Island idols face coastal erosion and fiercer hurricanes. What happens in Vegas may still stay in Vegas, but it won't happen outside in July. The cooler resorts of New England will be thronged. If Jaws were set in the year 2050, Amity Island would be succulently overrun. Summer will have to move indoors. This will have an upside. Scalding streets will deter loitering, leaving less chance of tempers flaring and tensions boiling over. But much will be lost. The time won't be right for dancing in the street if the asphalt is melting. In future, they may huddle inside, in the air conditioning. Fire risks will restrict campfires, and thus flame-lit sing-alongs, spooky tales, and heart-to-hearts. Romance is sure to suffer. Summer loving has always happened fast, as Danny and Sandy attest in Greece. But it will have to hurry even more if the heat traps you inside till nightfall. More flesh will be covered up as people worry about skin damage. It may be too stifling under the boardwalk for much canoodling. Technology has already warped the shape of summer and sanctity of getaways, bleeding work and leisure together. The kids can still push Daddy into the pool just after he finishes his Zoom call, kids. But the coming overhaul will be more drastic. Hallowed summer habits, music festivals and garden parties, stay-away camps and fireside s'mores may one day be relics of a bygone era, like bathing machines and penny slots are now. Farewell, summer. It was nice while it lasted. I have time for a brief epigram, and so I will once again tap into my knowledge of Edward Estlin Cummings. O purple finch, please tell me why this summer world and you and I, who love so much to live, must die. If I, that eagerly sweet caroling self, replied, could tell you anything, I could not sing. My singing is now at an end. This is Matthew Greenfield on behalf of Cleveland Sight Center Radio, wishing you, as always, happy listening.
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2: Next is a brief poetry moment. The poem is entitled Wild Geese by Mary Oliver. Mary Oliver was born in 1935 in Maple Heights, Ohio. She's lived in Vermont and Cape Cod. She worked at her writing for 25 years before publishing a book, Rising at 5 a.m., avoiding writing workshops and such, avoiding interesting jobs lest she be distracted from her mission. My school was the great poets. I read and I read and I read. I imitated shamelessly, fearlessly. I was endlessly discontent. I looked at words and couldn't believe the largesse of their sound, the whole sound structure of stops and sibilance, and things which I speak about now with students. All such mechanics have always fascinated me. Wild geese, you do not have to be good. You do not have to walk on your knees for 100 miles through the desert, repenting. You only have to let the soul animal of your body love what it loves. Tell me about despair, yours, and I will tell you mine. Meanwhile, the world goes on. Meanwhile, the sun and the clear pebbles of the rain are moving across the landscapes, over the prairies and deep trees, the mountains and the rivers. Meanwhile, the wild geese, high in the clean blue air, are heading home again. Whoever you are, no matter how lonely, the world offers itself to your imagination. Calls to you like the wild geese, harsh and exciting, over and over

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3: 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This is Susan, today reading The Week. Today's politics story. GOP attack on Jack Smith backfires over sports mix-up. What happened? Former Special Prosecutor Jack Smith yesterday defended his dual investigations into President Donald Trump during a Senate Judiciary Committee hearing dominated by Republican attacks and a flubbed attempt to put him in legal peril. The hearing was supposed to be a watershed moment for the GOP intent on extracting the smoking gun ahead of the midterm elections, Politico said, but it was most memorable for Senator Eric Schmidt's Republican from Missouri's botched attack over basketball tickets. Who said what? Schmidt called Smith a dirtbag and accused him of perjuring himself by denying going to an Atlanta Hawks game that Schmidt insinuated might have been a pretext to collude with Atlanta prosecutor Fannie Willis. But Schmidt's would-be gotcha moment was deflated within minutes, the Washington Post said. After Smith said he had gone to a University of Iowa game in Maryland on the date in question, Senator Amy Klobuchar, Democrat from Minnesota, suggested Schmidt had mixed up the Iowa Hawkeyes women's basketball team with the NBA Hawks. She noted that Schmidt quickly removed a poster board showing screenshots of texts from Smith's staff. Perhaps you should have looked at it more carefully, she said. The exchange took up just 4 minutes of the hearing, the New York Times said, but it showed how eager Republicans were to discredit Smith and his investigations. With few new insights into his investigations on offer, the Washington Post said, Republicans resorted to public tongue-lashing. What next? Smith remains a top target of retribution for Trump, the Associated Press said, and Republicans have followed that lead. But while Senate Judiciary Chair Chuck Grassley, Republican from Iowa, insisted the hearing was not the end of his investigation, Politico said, the four-hour grilling had the feeling of finality. Today's AI story. Trump touts self-policing, morally binding, AI pact. What happened? President Donald Trump yesterday hosted a lunch for top U.S. leaders in artificial intelligence and afterward posted an agreement signed by the heads of Google, Anthropic, Meta, OpenAI, xAI, and NVIDIA to adopt voluntary AI safety policies. I'm seeing tremendous self-policing, Trump said outside the West Wing, standing alongside tech bosses. He called the accord morally binding. Who said what? The agreement includes robust internal controls monitored by an independent external auditor and a committee in each company's board of directors. It echoes voluntary safety commitments by AI companies made during the Biden administration, the New York Times said. It's almost like a constitution, in a way, Trump said, and the biggest people in the world signed that, and I signed it as president. Many lawmakers, some AI leaders, and much of the public don't trust the industry to self-regulate, the Wall Street Journal said, but Trump's light-touch approach has dimmed hopes for the first federal regulation on AI models being signed into law. What next? Trump yesterday said he was considering setting up a 10-member board to watch over the whole enterprise and would soon name a new White House AI czar. He also signed an executive order directing the government to exclusively use the phrase superintelligence, which he thinks makes AI sound less scary, the journal said. Today's immigration story. DoorDash driver shot by ICE, charged with assault. What happened? Federal prosecutors yesterday charged Wilbur Rafael Garces Perez, a Venezuelan DoorDash driver shot by ICE agent in Austin, with one count of resisting and assaulting a federal officer. According to a criminal complaint, Garces Perez struck an ICE agent with his car's driver's side mirror while driving away from a traffic stop. When he is forced to stop again, that officer shot him in the upper back. Who said what? Yesterday's 9-page affidavit amounts to the government's fullest public account to date of the shooting, though it also includes a contrasting account Garces Perez gave federal investigators, the Associated Press said. The accusations are reminiscent of previous claims made by immigration agents after high-profile shootings, some of which were undermined or walked back after video footage emerged. The affidavit includes still photos of the first stop from another ICE agent's body camera, but neither agent had a camera on when Garces Perez was shot. The bullet is still lodged near his spine and was clearly very confused and in a lot of pain in court yesterday, his lawyer Caitlin Goldfinch told the Texas Tribune. What next? Garces Perez is due back in court today instead of a previously scheduled hearing in San Antonio to litigate his challenge to being detained. If convicted of assault, he faces up to 20 years in prison. It's not all bad. Musician Rick Wakeman has performed for some unusual audiences, but none quite like the 150 rescued moon bears he recently played piano for at a sanctuary in Vietnam. The former member of the band Yes played specially composed pieces to raise awareness of moon bears kept in cruel conditions for the extraction of their bile, said The Guardian. More than 290 bears have now been rescued in Vietnam, but about 150 remain in captivity. Under the radar, the great Australian bee robberies. Beekeepers in Australia are abuzz about a series of stunning heists and a disappearance of 800,000 bees, said the Smithsonian magazine. The loss of insects worth tens of thousands of dollars to members of the apiary committee in and around Queensland has sparked concerns for regional food production and comes at a tricky time for the sector. The thefts occurred across multiple properties and required a sophisticated operation, with the thieves taking the entire brood boxes, the colony's breeding system, to avoid detection, said Smithsonian. The culprit is thought to be from a commercial operation rather than a hobby farmer, a police detective told the Australian broadcaster ABC. The robbed apiarists don't just lose the insects and honey they would have produced, but also the value of pollination contracts, which can be worth thousands of dollars. Avocado farms in Queensland use many bees to pollinate the crops, so the thefts could have a knock-on effect for other food production. To compound the impact of lost revenue and the difficulty of recovering stolen populations, a bee-killing parasite, the varroa mite, has recently been detected in the region, said Smithsonian. In 2022, Australia became the last inhabited continent on which varroa was detected, and just over a year later, the parasite had become so widespread that the government abandoned its eradication efforts after it had spent more than $70 million to stop the mite's spread. That decision has shifted additional expenses and burdens onto apiarists. Are the midterms dictating Trump's Iran war strategy? The midterm elections are looming as a milestone in the Iran war. President Donald Trump declined a ceasefire proposal from Tehran last week, reportedly because he expects to restart U.S. attacks after the vote. And Iran's leaders may be betting that election pressure can force the White House to make concessions. Promised easy victory. The president expects to start a new round of bombing after the November midterm, said the Wall Street Journal. On Friday, Trump rejected a proposed ceasefire that would reopen the Strait of Hormuz in exchange for lifting the U.S. blockade of Iranian ports. Iranian leaders, however, say they want to make a deal before Americans head to the polls this November, said NBC News. We don't want to get to the midterm elections, Iranian President Masoud Pezeshkian said to reporters at last week's United Nations General Assembly, per NBC. It's highly unusual for U.S. elections to affect awards, said David Shribman at the Globe and Mail. The only precedent for electoral considerations influencing war strategy so directly came in 1968, when President Lyndon Johnson halted bombing in North Korea to help his vice president, Hubert Humphrey, in the presidential election. Humphrey lost. Trump has a midterm election problem with the war, said Al Jazeera. Voters who were promised easy victory appear poised to punish Republicans in November. That affects strategic considerations. Iran faces no such countdown, given that it's ruled by an unelected supreme leader. Potentially endless. If the elections are affecting war strategy, the war is also affecting elections. U.S. voters are angry at the president and his party, said Stephen Collinson at CNN. Just 26% of voters approve of his handling of the war. Trump's odd strategy is to give them the opposite of what they want as he refuses to listen to their fears. This is hardly a recipe for success in elections, said Collinson. A potentially endless war against Iran might be a mistake that gets the GOP's most devoted voters to finally ditch Trump, said David Wallace Wells at the New York Times. Will the public get to see the new Elon Musk documentary? Who wants to see the new and nearly four-hour documentary about Elon Musk? Not Musk. The former trillionaire is threatening a defamation lawsuit over explosive claims in director Alex Gibney's Musk. Social media companies are hesitant to allow promotion on their platforms, and Hollywood is whispering that Musk's power might keep the public from viewing the film. What did the commentator say? So much for free speech, said the Hollywood Reporter. YouTube, TikTok, and Meta's Instagram and Facebook all initially declined to run the trailer for Musk, though YouTube and Meta later backtracked. Musk-owned X is not accepting ads for the movie. A hesitance to provide publicity is a problem because traction on social media is key to the success of most modern documentaries. The social media freeze-out comes amid concerns that political considerations are influencing the rollout of the film, said the New York Times. Musk is set for an October 9th release in the U.S., but Universal has yet to announce any release dates overseas. The studio counters that it simply needs more time to schedule foreign markets. Audiences at this month's Venice Film Festival loved the documentary depicting Musk as a plutocrat with questionable judgment and unchecked power, said Lorena Lee at the Los Angeles Times. There was a time when Musk would have been featured as a forward-thinking entrepreneur. Now, audience went to see depictions of the dark side of wealth, fame, and alleged genius, Gwen asks. Musk is scheduled to stream on HBO Max after its theatrical run. But Gibney is nervous the streamer might not be inclined to back the film following the merger of Paramount with HBO parent company Warner Brothers Discovery, said The Atlantic. Paramount is reportedly seeking funding from Musk to help complete the merger. The tech mogul, meanwhile, is making his feelings clear about the film and its future. Musk is a hit piece that misses, he said on X. It's guilty of the fatal sin of being boring for 4 hours. Trump rolls back auto fuel efficiency rules. What happened? The Trump administration yesterday finalized regulatory steps to significantly weaken fuel efficiency standards for U.S. automobiles, saying that rolling back requirements that automakers build cleaner cars that use less gas will save $1,289 per vehicle in manufacturing costs. The Biden administration mandated that new cars and light trucks average 50.4 miles per gallon by 2031, but that's being cut to 34.9 miles per gallon, slightly higher than the 2024 model year average. Who said what? U.S. automakers welcomed the rollback as a realignment with market realities, and the Trump administration touted the move as a money-saving measure for American auto buyers struggling with affordability, the Washington Post said. But analysts said any savings would be hard to notice, especially in the context of high fuel prices and the average new vehicle surpassing $50,000. Coming after Trump's dismantling of other regulations limiting fossil fuels and air pollution, the weakening of fuel efficiency standards marked the final step in a remarkable retreat from U.S. attempts to counter China's dominance of electric vehicles, the New York Times said. Many parts of the world are adopting EVs much faster than the United States, said Jessica Caldwell, head of insights at Edmunds, and U.S. automakers can't just turn their backs on the technology without hurting their own competitiveness. What next? The new rules, expected to take effect around early December, means automakers won't need to add expensive emissions equipment to reduce fuel consumption or build more EVs, Reuters said. But they're already largely toothless, Times said. Congressional Republicans last year also eliminated fines for any automakers that don't meet the standards. Today's crime story. Cornell gang rape case reopened after lawsuit. What happened? Prosecutors in Ithaca, New York, yesterday announced the reopening of an investigation into an alleged 2024 gang rape at Cornell University. The decision to send the case to a grand jury came 2 weeks after a former student filed a lawsuit against Cornell, the Chi Phi fraternity. Seven Chi Phi members, she said, assaulted her and others. Who said what? The lawsuit contains harrowing details of the alleged assaults, as well as a screenshot of a lewd snapshot conversation in which one fraternity member appears to invite many others to join in, the New York Times said. It sparked anger in Ithaca and beyond over how Cornell and other prosecutors handled the woman's initial allegations. Cornell said it supported reopening the case and defended its handling of the allegations. Tompkins County District Attorney Matthew Van Houten told ABC News that his office didn't independently investigate the allegations, but he said the woman's initial statement given to campus police described her participation in drug use and sexual conduct as voluntary, conscious, and consensual. The woman's lawyer said the 2024 statement was not materially different than the lawsuit's allegations. What next? A grand jury will review the case to see if any charges are warranted, considering the testimony of the former student and any new evidence raised by the allegations of the civil complaint, CNN said. Senate passes bipartisan bill to regulate college sports. What happened? The Senate yesterday approved sweeping bipartisan legislation aimed at bringing stability to college sports by codifying a series of rulings and agreements, notably a landmark 2025 settlement that allowed colleges to directly pay players for their name, image, and likeness. The Protect Student Sports Act, which passed 77-22, sets national caps on total compensation for student athletes, limits them to one penalty-free transfer, and fixes their eligibility at 5 years, among other changes. It would give the NCAA new authority over those rules and limited antitrust protections to enforce them, the Associated Press said. Who said what? The bill's backers argue it will curtail constant limit litigation and uncertainty across college sports and rein in the runaway costs for colleges, said the AP. Critics say it tips power to the NCAA and doesn't do enough to protect athletes or curtail the enormous sums of money flowing to coaches, colleges, and conferences. Resistance to the legislation was no match for the major sports conferences, state schools, big-name coaches, and other powerful interest groups that got behind it, the New York Times said. What next? Last night's vote was a major legislative victory shared by members of both parties and President Donald Trump, who wants to sign the package as soon as possible, Politico said. But its prospects in the House are murky. It's not all bad. A group of teen environmentalists in California has set a Guinness World Records for the most racket sport balls recycled in a single day. At a community event, the Another Bounce group collected nearly 22,000 balls, mostly for pickleball and tennis, weighing 2,675 pounds. The balls were trucked off to a special recycling facility where they will be turned into new balls or sustainable materials. Russian hybrid attacks risk catching Europe flat-footed. As Russia's full-scale invasion attempt against neighboring Ukraine approaches its fifth year of region-disrupting violence, a new wave of intelligence reports has raised a frightening prospect. A widening theater of violence in which Russian hybrid warfare strikes deep into European Union territory. With alarm bells ringing over potential Russian offensive, both digital and kinetic, in the coming months, vulnerable European nations must figure out if and how to respond. Undermining NATO. NATO's Secretary General Mark Rutte has framed the rising number of hybrid incidents in NATO countries as a sign that Russia is losing the war in Ukraine, said the Associated Press. But recent incidents, including an explosive-laden drone at a German airport and a strike on a passenger train near the Polish border, have presaged a rush of warnings about more chaos to come across Europe, said the New York Times.

Art in Western Rhetoric. Russia's shadow war with Europe grows bolder by the day, said the Kyiv Independent. No one can say how far the Kremlin is ready to go. While the rhetoric in Western capitals has hardened, material responses so far have ranged from symbolic ones targeting Russian cultural and diplomatic centers to fresh sanctions and arms packages for Ukraine, which Moscow has already weathered for years. Europeans should guard against overreacting to any sort of hybrid activity, said current U.S. Ambassador to NATO Matthew Whitaker at a recent event in Iowa, per the AP. Russian hybrid attacks aren't at a volume that would mean that it's the beginning of broader violence. We haven't reached that threshold. Can Montana ban dark money in elections? Political campaigns are awash in cash thanks in part to U.S. Supreme Court decisions declaring that campaign contributions are a form of free speech. But Montana voters are poised to push back with a proposed ban on corporate political spending. What did the commentator say? The November ballot measure is an attempt at threading the needle of the Supreme Court precedent, said the New York Times. Corporations that violate the proposed ban would have their state corporation registration revoked. States, backers argue, have the right to define corporations as artificial persons that lack First Amendment rights, said the Times. Montana is not necessarily associated with anti-corporate sentiment, but advocates say there's widespread frustration over the influence of special interests in big sky politics. There's just one catch to the Montana plan, said Jessica Levinson at MS Now. The Supreme Court has found that corporations should be treated the same way as individuals when it comes to the First Amendment rights associated with political contributions. Montana is attempting a clever solution to the problem of money in politics, but even if voters approve the measure, it's doomed to fail in court. Money will always play a role in politics, said John Westenberg at the Missoula Courant. The Montana plan, however, would be a huge step to keep that money honest and stop political spending by artificial persons like corporations, nonprofits, and trade unions to feed the dark money machines. The aim is to take dark money out of Montana politics. What next? Nearly three quarters of U.S. citizens believe money in politics is a problem, said Bloomberg. As such, other states are joining in the effort to limit corporate political spending. Hawaii has already passed a Montana-style law, which is being challenged in court. And reformers in Oregon are pushing for a similar ballot measure, said Oregon Public Broadcasting. Such efforts have national momentum right now, said Jason Kafuri of Honest Elections Oregon to the outlet. Expect the Supreme Court to offer the last word. White House guts education stats agency amid a schooling crisis. When the Department of Government Efficiency began cutting up government entities in 2025, among the most severely affected was the Education Department's little-known National Center for Education Statistics, NCES. Now, more than a year later, experts say the gutting of this center has made it very hard to keep track of the nation's education goals. What does NCES do? The federal body is responsible for collecting, analyzing, and reporting data on the condition of U.S. education from early childhood to adult education to help improve student outcomes, said the agency's website. It produces reports via direct student assessments, longitudinal studies, international studies, post-secondary institutions, adult surveys, and synthesizing data from federal sources. The Trump administration's federal cuts have significantly hampered the agency. As part of nearly $900 million cuts to the Department of Education last year, NCES's work was abruptly terminated and its headcount dropped massively, said The Guardian. Prior to the funding slashes, NCES had about 100 staffers and now has just 12, according to a government directory. This has hamstrung the historically under-resourced agency's ability to collect and report on a range of data on K-12 and college students, said The Guardian. What will NCES do now? The American Statistical Association has put together a report on how the situation at NCES could be improved. More streamlined data collection would allow NCES to more readily modernize how it meets its responsibility to report on the condition and progress of education, said the report.
and CES should also be ensuring the data is handled safely and ethically and is more useful to state and local

0: practitioner said Education Week. It would be beneficial for NCES to become a more modern data-centric partner to states instead of returning to the structure it had before it was largely dismantled and relying on the methods it used before being gutted, said State Scoop. What's lacking is national comparability, said Shelley Martinez, an independent statistical consultant who worked on the report, to the outlet. There's an interest and an understanding that there's federal data that could really enhance those analyses, and that evidence is building. UK police stopped suspected terrorist hit on US airbase. What happened? Police in Britain yesterday arrested five men outside a Royal Air Force base long used by the US military, including for defensive bombing strikes on Iran this year. The men, unidentified under UK law until charges are filed, were detained on suspicion of violating explosives laws and then arrested for suspicion of preparation of a terrorist act, counterterrorism police said. Residents of Welford, a village near RAF Fairford, raised the alarm at about 12:45 a.m. after spotting three suspicious vans heading toward the base, Gloucestershire police said. Who said what? The suspects were looking to do big damage to our fort, President Donald Trump told reporters in Chicago, where he was attending a golf tournament. We had them under view for a long time, and we got them. The BBC and multiple other UK media outlets reported, citing sources, the operation was not intelligence-led, CNN said, suggesting the vigilance of local residents may have played a key role. Investigators are looking into whether there is any link to Iran or Russia, both of which have been accused of orchestrating attacks on British soil, the New York Times said. Iran's Islamic Revolutionary Guard Corps warned Britain in July that any base used to launch attacks on Iranian territory is a legitimate target for our forces. What next? The investigation remains ongoing, British Prime Minister Annie Burnham said in a statement, and I would urge people not to speculate while the authorities establish the full facts. Under Britain's anti-terrorism laws, police can hold the five men for 14 days without formal charges. Trump offered to sell China-U.S. weapons, his envoy says. What happened? President Donald Trump asked Chinese President Xi Jinping if Beijing would like to buy some U.S. arms at some point, U.S. Ambassador to China David Perdue said on Fox News yesterday. Trump is strong on Taiwan, Perdue said, brushing off bipartisan criticism of Trump withholding $14 billion in congressionally approved weapons sales to Taipei. But he continues to say, hey, we sell arms to other people around the world. Who said what? Perdue did not give further details or reveal Xi's reply, but his admission that the offer was made is extraordinary, the New York Times said. The communist-ruled nation is widely considered America's greatest military, economic, and diplomatic rival. The unlikely offer, if consummated, would upend generations of U.S. policy toward China and Taiwan, the Associated Press said, and potentially expose U.S. technology to a potential foe. What next? U.S. law prohibits arms sales to China, and there's no offer or plan to sell arms to China, the State Department said in a statement. The U.S. is also bound by its own laws to provide Taiwan with the means to defend itself, the AP said. It's not all bad. New York City Mayor Zohran Mamdani is launching a new initiative called Opera for All. The city, in partnership with the Metropolitan Opera, will give away 10,000 free opera tickets a month until the end of the 26-27 season. They will be distributed via lottery to New York City residents who have never purchased Mets ticket before. Every New Yorker should have the opportunity to sit in these seats, hear these voices, and experience this stage, said Mamdani. Republicans break with Trump as midterms loom. What happened? Republican fears of a midterm blowout grew this week as polls show tight races even in deep red strongholds and a growing number of GOP candidates sought to distance themselves from President Trump. As analysts upgraded Democrats' odds of taking back not just the House but the Senate, which requires a pickup of four seats, Republicans acknowledged they faced fierce headwinds, including Trump's dismal approval rating, which hit a record low of 32% in a new Reuters Ipsos poll, rising prices and the war with Iran. That conflict has pushed up gas prices from just under $3 a gallon before hostilities began in February to an average of $4.50 today. Real Clear Politics polling averages show Democratic Senate candidates ahead in every battleground race except Iowa, and Republicans scramble to shore up vulnerable candidates in normally safe red states. In Texas, Democrat James Tallarico held a slight polling lead over Republican Ken Paxton. In Kansas, underdog Adam Hamilton has a chance to unseat incumbent Roger Marshall and become the state's first Democratic senator in nearly a century. It's going to be an effing bloodbath, said outgoing Representative Nancy Mace, Republican from South Carolina. Several GOP candidates in tight races made public breaks from Trump. John Husted, Mike Rogers, and Ashley Hinson, Senate candidates in Ohio, Michigan, and Iowa, called for an end to the war in Iran. Iowans shouldn't have to foot the bill at the pump or the checkout line, said Hinson, who conspicuously skipped a rally held in the state by Vice President J.D. Vance. In Florida, gubernatorial candidate Byron Donald scrubbed his website of multiple references to Trump, while Miami area Representative Maria Elvira Salazar ran an ad saying Trump's deportation campaign had gone too far. These candidates know how to read a poll, a GOP strategist told Politico. They know Trump is kryptonite, what the columnist said. The midterms are coming down to a battle between Democratic fury and the Republican cash machine, said Nancy Cook in Bloomberg. With a massive money advantage, Republicans dumped $147 million into races across the country in the first 15 days of September, compared with $40 million from Democrats, with heavy spending in Ohio and Texas that could make a difference. But Republicans face potent anger over the Iran war and the cost of living. Voters furious about inflation helped elect Trump in 2024. Such discontent now could fuel a big Democratic wave. A year ago, a Senate flip was a Democratic pipe dream, said Jeffrey Blehar in National Review. But now they just might swing it, thanks to Trump's staggering unpopularity across every issue voters claim to care about. In polling averages, he's 24 points underwater on the economy. On inflation, it's a whopping 37.6. The price of diesel, which just hit a record average of $6.50 a gallon, is a particular problem for the GOP, said Julia Manchester in The Hill. Because it fuels trucking in the agricultural sector, the price hikes have hit hard in farm states, including Iowa and Kansas, and no relief is in sight. On top of the economic worries is a deepening fatigue with Trump's selfless obsession, said Jonathan Martin in Politico. As voter rage builds and GOP candidates seek a lifeline, he makes no effort to hide that his unceasing fixation on naming buildings for himself and renovation projects top his agenda. Nobody in my district cares about the Kennedy Center arches or the reflecting pool, all this nonsense, said a GOP House member from a blood-red district. For Trump, it's starting to feel like the beginning of the end, said James Van Der Hei and Mike Allen in Axios. His approval ratings are tanking. GOP candidates have started rebuking him. Courts restrain him more. The abrupt media bans that upended the White House this week felt like it was a bid to reshape reality as the walls close in. If Democrats claw back power and the noose tightens, we can expect more of this from a president who often retreats to his worst impulses when he feels most powerless. When political parties' fortunes collapse, it's often due to circumstances beyond their control, said Gerard Baker in the Wall Street Journal, but not here. I backed Trump in 2024, hoping he'd end the border chaos, stem inflation, keep us out of foreign wars, and roll back the woke authoritarian takeover of governing and cultural institutions. What I got was a disastrous tariff war, a widening deficit, a reckless military adventure with no exit ramp, and a grotesque campaign of self-enrichment and projects of self-grandiosity. As the Republican lawmakers who enabled all of this eye a looming calamity, nobody can say they didn't earn it. Let's take stand against White House media ban. What happened? A federal judge this week appeared skeptical of President Trump's order banning CNN, MS Now, and Politico from the White House, an unprecedented move that legal experts said likely violates the First Amendment. U.S. District Judge Timothy Kelly said near the start of a hearing that due process wasn't followed here, and an attorney for the three media outlets said the ban amounted to viewpoint discrimination. Trump wrote on social media that he kicked the outlets off White House grounds for constantly writing fiction and lies when they're covering the President of the United States. In a show of solidarity, ABC News, CBS News, NBC News, and Fox News agreed to suspend their participation in Pool coverage, which distributes video footage and reporting about the president to other networks, until the ban is lifted. CNN had been scheduled to serve as the television pool at a ribbon-cutting ceremony for the new White House helipad this week, where Trump gave an inaudible speech without the microphone that the pool would typically provide. To fill the coverage gap, the White House launched a YouTube stream branded Trump TV, aiming to reach the public without relying on news organizations. But the not-so-live stream, which primarily aired past Trump speeches, peaked at 8,500 viewers on the day it launched. The three banned news organizations were on scene to cover Trump at the United Nations General Assembly in New York this week. "You should not be here covering me," Trump snapped at CNN's Caitlin Collins. What the columnist said. "The ban is alarming for two reasons," said the New York Times in an editorial. "It continues both Trump's attempt to prevent the free flow of information in American society and his utter disregard of the law. This is only his latest attempt to run roughshod over journalists," said the Free Press. "He has already weaponized the FCC against Disney over a Jimmy Kimmel joke, issued subpoenas against New York Times journalism for reporting on his Qatari donated jet, and allowed the Pentagon to impose restrictions on reporters covering the Department of Defense. But the White House briefing room belongs to the American people, not the American president." "Trump surely knows that this is a clear breach of the First Amendment," said Barbara McQuaid in Bloomberg. "The Constitution prohibits the government from taking adverse action against the press based on the content of the reporting, because it can chill other outlets. But that seems to be exactly what Trump is doing. He even threatened there would be other fake news media outlets to follow. This tantrum is the sort of provocation that a narcissist idly engages in when he's out of other options," said Jeffrey Blahart in National Review. "Saddled with the president's historic unpopularity, Republicans are staring down likely losses in the midterms, and Trump knows it. America is preparing to reject Trump. What happens if he decides to return the favor?" U.S. at a glance from New York City, ending transgender care. At least six major hospital systems have agreed to stop providing gender-affirming medical care for minors, to end Justice Department investigations into alleged billing fraud and consumer deception. The wave of settlements includes hospitals in New York, Connecticut, Pennsylvania, Ohio, and Texas. Last week, the New York University Langone Health System and the University of Pittsburgh Medical Center agreed to pay the government nearly $9.5 million and pledged to stop providing transgender care such as puberty blockers, cross-sex hormones, or surgical procedures to adolescents. The two healthcare systems said their agreements do not include admissions of any wrongdoing or liability, and said gender-affirming care for adult patients will continue. Kay Williams of advocacy group The New Pride Agenda warned the agreements leave transgender youth and their families facing an encroaching shadow ban. From Dallas, Steady Fight. The Supreme Court this week dodged a custody battle that raised thorny questions about surrogacy and abortion. The case centered on an Alaska resident, McKenna West, who entered into a surrogacy agreement with a California couple, Nasheen Gilkar and Omar Ahmed. At the 20-week scan, the fetus was diagnosed with hypoplastic left heart syndrome, a life-threatening West condition that requires open-heart surgery soon after birth. The couple asked West to terminate the pregnancy, citing a provision in their contract that left decisions about abortion to them. But West refused and moved to Texas, which bans abortions, and gave birth to the baby boy last month. West sought custody of the child, but a California court recognized the couple as the baby's legal parents. In a one-line order, Justice Elena Kagan, who handles emergency requests from California, declined to intervene. The couple has been overseeing the baby's health care in Dallas and is committed to doing so for the rest of his life, their lawyers said. From Burlington, Vermont, attempted murder. A Vermont man who shot three Palestinian students, was found guilty this week of attempted murder after the jury rejected his insanity defense. Jason Eaton, 51, faces life in prison for shooting and wounding three Palestinian men in Burlington in November 23. Awatari was left paralyzed from the waist down. All men, 23, grew up together in the West Bank and were in Burlington visiting Awatari's grandmother. Two of the students were wearing traditional Palestinian scarves in the shooting, just weeks after Hamas's October 7th terrorist attacks in Israel spawned calls for a hate crime investigation. No hate crime charges were filed. Eaton's lawyer argued he was suffering from a psychotic disorder after losing his job, saying he thought the CIA had ordered the attack and that God commanded him to protect his Jewish neighbors. This was a hate crime, said Awatari's mother, Elizabeth Price. We heard it in his own words. Washington, D.C., Obamacare purge. The Trump administration announced this week it is removing 760,000 enrollees from Affordable Care Act coverage, alleging they were fraudulently registered. The White House Task Force to Eliminate Fraud, led by Vice President J.D. Vance, said more than 750,000 enrollees didn't meet the eligibility requirements or didn't exist at all. Amit Oz, who runs the Centers for Medicare and Medicaid Services, also announced a 6-month moratorium on allowing new insurance brokers to sell ACA plans. Oz singled out several insurance executives who allegedly wrongly enrolled tens of thousands of people into ACA coverage, saying one of them has a very punchable face. Vance said the purge could save about $2.2 billion, but some policy experts feared that people legitimately enrolled might have been caught up in the sweep. The question is whether this was appropriate process, said Cynthia Cox of the Kaiser Family Foundation, and also whether all of them were indeed fraudulently enrolled. It wasn't all bad. Two brothers are being hailed for their courage after they rescued six elderly people from a burning assisted living facility earlier this month. Alex and Narik Bazinian, 20 and 15, who live near the building in Glendale, California, saw a nurse screaming for help as flames and thick smoke filled the air. The brothers sprinted over and began carrying residents out. Thanks to their efforts, all six seniors made it out safely before fire crews arrived. It's instinct, Alex said. Whenever you see people in need, you want to help them out. Rescued baby raccoons are learning to be wild at former U.S. merchant mariner Paula Woodside's boot camp in Mississippi. In 2019, she founded the 20-acre Woodside Wildlife Rescue after discovering a stowaway raccoon aboard her ship. Each year, the rescue fosters dozens of orphaned or abandoned kits and teaches them how to forage for worms, fish, hunt, and be able to spot danger. Releasing the kits back into nature can be emotional for staff. It's like watching your children leave home, said Raquel Priest, the rescue's director. Only in America. Michigan's Lakeview High School is under fire for demanding female swim team members report the duration of their menstrual cycles. The move appears to be an effort to deter swimmers from skipping practice by falsely claiming to having their period. But parent Andy Amstel said it's ridiculous and likely illegal for the school to make such a request. This is their private information, he said. No teacher nor anybody in the school administration has any right to it. Chris Landau, deputy head of the U.S. State Department, intervened to have a golden statue of a bucking bull removed from an international exhibit celebrating the American West because he worried it looked like the ancient pagan god Baal. Conspiracy theorists hold that Jeffrey Epstein invoked Baal in child sacrifice rituals, but as one State Department official told Axios, literally no one thinks about Baal unless they are spending way too much time online. In other news, Trump seeks control over NIH research. Congressional leaders this week warned the Trump administration not to move forward with an effort to wrest control of billions of dollars in scientific grants. The Office of Management and Budget last week began crafting an executive order creating a committee empowered to veto National Institutes of Health grants if they don't fit President Trump's agenda. The NIH gives most of its $48 billion budget to research labs, awarding grants based on scientific merit, but Trump has repeatedly tried to subject grants to political review. OMB Director Russell Vought and NIH Director Jay Bhattacharya clashed at a heated meeting in which Vought accused Bhattacharya of supporting projects that contradict Trump's priorities, including those connected to diversity and equity. Attempting to politicize grant-making at the National Institutes of Health goes against Congress's intent, said Senator Susan Collins, Republican from Maine. People in the news. Cindy Crawford's 27-year-old son, model Presley Gerber, was found dead at a Los Angeles area rehab facility this week, having suffered what police said was a suspected overdose. Gerber, who, like his mother and sister Kaya, entered modeling as a teenager, had been living with several people in a sober house on the grounds of the center and had spoken publicly about his mental health struggles and drug use. In March, he posted on social media about undergoing psychedelic treatment at a Mexican wellness clinic. "Praying it's the last time I have to come back," he wrote. "Next time I'd like to choose." In a statement, Crawford, 60, and her husband, businessman Randy Gerber, 64, asked for privacy during this very difficult time. Speaking to Vogue last month, Kaya, 25, praised her brother for being open about his addiction battle, saying that he inspired their very, very private parents not to hide from the world. Buckingham Palace last week hit back at Charles Spencer, brother of Princess Diana, over a new memoir in which he recounts a monstrous comment allegedly made to him by Diana's ex-husband, King Charles III. Spencer, 62, writes that the then Prince Charles told him in a phone call just days after Diana's 1997 death in a Paris car crash that, rest assured, we'll forget her soon enough. Spencer said he hung up after saying, "I can't believe you just said that." In response to that claim, the palace said Charles was mindful that the pain of fraternal grief can cloud reason, affect judgment, and color memory in ways others do not recognize. Spencer told the Mail on Sunday, the UK, he was being gaslit by the palace, which is trying to say I lied without Charles having to deny what I said. RFK Jr. downplaying the danger of measles. As measles cases soar across the U.S., Health Secretary Robert F. Kennedy Jr. is going full crackpot, said Rex Hupke in USA Today. He was the keynote speaker at a convention held last week by the inaccurately named Children's Health Defense, the rabidly anti-vaccine group Kennedy led before President Trump put him in charge of the nation's health. In a speech that followed an appearance by a leading Maha kook who calls the polio vaccine a fraud, Kennedy ranted about food dyes and chemtrails before launching into an anti-vax diatribe. He told audience members they had a steadfast friend at the White House, and that President Trump would not let parents who questioned vaccine orthodoxies be treated like lepers. Chillingly, the only time he mentioned measles, which has killed at least 4 people in Pennsylvania this year and infected nearly 3,500 nationwide, a 35-year high, was to lament how young measles victims get more attention than children suffering from supposed vaccine injuries. Pennsylvania is now the front line in Kennedy's health war, said Tom Bartlett in The Atlantic. Attempting to downplay the state's worsening outbreak, he has accused Democratic Governor Josh Shapiro of weaponizing infectious disease fears for political gain and claimed Pennsylvania's measles death may have been altogether fabricated. Meanwhile, his online acolytes are claiming those deaths of 2 infants too young to receive the measles vaccine and 2 unvaccinated adults were due to underlying health conditions and not the virus. These armchair epidemiologists ignore the fact that all 4 might still be alive if not for this preventable outbreak. "The one silver lining," said epidemiologist Caitlin Jettlinger in her Substack newsletter, "is that people are waking up to the danger of measles. Some 46,000 measles, mumps, and rubella vaccine shots were administered in Pennsylvania in August, double the typical monthly rate." "That small victory can't make up for the damage already done," said Sheldon Jacobson in the Chicago Tribune. "Measles were eradicated in the U.S. in 2000 thanks to widespread uptake of the safe and effective vaccine, which prevents around 97% of infections. But after the pandemic hurt trust in public health, the MMR vaccine rate began dropping below the 95% needed for herd immunity. Kennedy turbocharged that crisis, turning vaccine skepticism into federal health policy. Measles is the first preventable disease to rear its head as a result, but it may not be the last." The Kennedy Center, destined for demolition? President Trump broke the Kennedy Center, said Elizabeth Williamson in the New York Times. Will he bulldoze it now? Trump's political capture of the performing arts mecca, named as a memorial to assassinated President John F. Kennedy, drove off world-renowned talent and audiences, and his bitter court battle to add his name to the closed center could now lead to its destruction. Priceless lobby art is being carted off, and a chunk of the neglected structure's ceiling plaster recently fell to the floor. The courts have ruled that Congress can rename the center it created, but Trump threatened last week that if his name isn't added, the whole structure will end up being ripped down. A news photograph subsequently captured him holding a poster board reading, "Kennedy Center Demolished." A federal judge last week ordered Trump to give 30 days' notice for any structural changes, said Edith Olmstead in the New Republic. But will he comply? One legal observer reported seeing a forklift that was supposedly placing fencing around the building ram into the center's pillars several times. Trump has been holding the Kennedy Center hostage since shortly after he returned to office, said Aaron Blake in CNN.com. He seated its board of trustees with loyalists who voted to add Trump's name to the building. Then, when a judge ordered those letters taken down, a tarp went up, obscuring Kennedy's name. Trump claimed that if he wasn't given credit for rescuing the center from financial mismanagement, all funds would have to be returned, refunded, or terminated, and the center closed for good. But Congress allocated $257 million to renovate it last year. What's more, the center has been running more than a $41 million surplus before Trump politicized a nonpartisan arts center, driving out the Washington National Opera and other marquee draws for both Republicans and Democrats. The Kennedy Center should just be shuttered for the remainder of Trump's term, said Jeffrey Behar in National Review. So long as he demands its renaming as a direct tribute to his ego, it is not a viable institution. Congressional Republicans could push back at any time, said Sarah Pequena in USA Today, but they don't seem too keen on saving the Kennedy Center, either because they fear Trump's wrath or because, like Trump, they don't actually care about the arts. Either way, thanks to Trump's narcissism and their spinelessness, America is losing a slice of itself. New right, a racial test for football fans. College football fans in Texas were blessed with a moment of collective ecstasy last week, said Connor Friedersoff in The Atlantic. After the Longhorns overcame a 20-point fourth-quarter deficit to beat Ohio State, the stands at the University of Texas's Austin Stadium exploded in celebration. But Beau French, a GOP nominee for a seat on the Texas Railroad Commission, which regulates oil and gas, wasn't cheering. "I heard UT graduation this year looked like this," he wrote on X, alongside a photo of jubilant fans of South Asian descent. The problem is now obviously far worse than anyone imagined. To make his point clear, French then posted that Americans were being displaced by foreigners. Never mind that UT Austin reserves 90% of its spots for Texas residents, or that at least two of the fans in the photo said they were U.S. citizens. French only saw their skin color, which is all he needed to judge them as un-American. French's post laid bare a growing divide on the right, said Michael Warren in the Dispatch. Plenty of traditional Texas Republicans responded with disgust. Outgoing Senator John Cornyn slammed French's intolerance and racism, while Karl Rove, former advisor to President George W. Bush, said he'd vote for French's Democratic rival. But the ascendant voices on the new right rallied behind French, who was railed against what he calls the Islamic invasion of Texas and demanded that authorities round up all the Chinese. Andrew Colvett, spokesman for Turning Point USA, said it's not racist to notice the demographic replacement of America, while North Dakota State Representative Nico Rios told Cornyn to eat defecate. The MAGA-dominated education department, meanwhile, posted a photo of a Texas stadium in the world's Make College Football Great Again. For the new right, if you're a non-white immigrant or the child of non-white immigrants, it doesn't matter what you do, said Noah Smith in his Substack newsletter. You can be a member of a thriving minority, Indian Americans are the highest earning group in the nation, put on a Stetson and go to football games, but the new right will still scream alien invaders. Far from showing the failure of the American project, the photo showed by Beau French reveals its success, said David French in the New York Times. If you're wearing UT orange and throwing up the very annoying hook'em horns, you're doing a lot of things, and one of them is assimilating. That's the power of American culture. People don't come here because they want to replace Americans. They want to be Americans. You have been listening to The Week on CSCR. This is Susan signing out. Have a great day. Bye.
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3: Next is a brief poetry moment. The poem is entitled Cathedral Builders by John Ormond. John was born in 1923. In Wales, and bred in Dunvant in Glamorgan, the son of a shoemaker. He was a journalist and filmmaker, and his definition of a waterfall was hailed as one of the best books of poems in the 70s. Cathedral Builders

They climbed on sketchy ladders towards God, with winch and pulley hoisted hewn rock into heaven, inhabited sky with hammers, defied gravity. Deified stone took up to God's house to meet him, and came down to their suppers and small beer. Every night slept, lay with their smelly wives, quarreled and cuffed the children, lied, spat, sang, were happy or unhappy, and every day took to the ladders again, impeded the rights of way of another summer's swallows, grew grayer, shakier, became less inclined to fix a neighbor's roof of a fine evening, saw knaves sprout arches, clerestories soar, cursed the loud fancy glaziers for their luck, somehow escaped the plague, got rheumatism, decided it was time to give it up, to leave the spire to others, stood in the crowd well back from the vestments at the consecration, envied the fat bishop his warm boots, cocked up a squint eye and said, "I bloody did that.

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0: 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It is a safe place to share ideas, thoughts, and feelings, as all information shared is confidential. The program gives clients the opportunity to meet and communicate with people who are dealing with similar challenges, fostering newfound hope. 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Again, that's Anthony Griffin at 216-658-4675. Staying Connected. The Staying Connected group is a monthly meeting held for 6 months for clients that have completed the Vision of Success program. Staying Connected gives clients additional opportunities to hear from speakers and receive ongoing support from their peers who are sharing similar experiences. Contact Stephanie O'Donnell at 216-658-4679 for more info. Now it's time for Better Homes and Gardens magazine.

Hello, this is Janice Bubnick recording the second episode of Better Homes and Gardens March edition. We'll start with a dream inspiration of the month, Room to Grow. We're longing for a sunny spot where we can surround ourselves with greenery all year long. These verdant rooms remind us that nothing brings a space to life like living, breathing plants. A full two-page picture. There's something about being in a warm, beautiful place with lemon trees and vines and plants looking out at the snow, says interior designer Bunny Williams. This space is almost more exciting in the winter. She rearranges her Connecticut garden room by season. Here she has amaryllis, begonias, a variety of ferns, and the lemon tree, which goes outdoors in summer. Even if you don't have a sunroom, you can take over a sunny corner in any room for a small garden. By Catherine Hong, photo Max Kim-B. Williams places plants at different heights for impact. You want the garden room to feel voluptuous. There's a lot of windows, so a lot of light will be coming in. The lemon tree has lemons on it. And as the article said, it goes out in the summertime. You can see the amaryllis, very tall. The long, like a dining room table, with a fancy legs on it. The chairs are covered in cloth. There is sort of like a small tree or a plant, moss on the ground near it, in a tall vase that's fluted. And the other picture, there's other greenery popping out everywhere. There's a statue of someone from, maybe the 1700s, looking into a fireplace. If that's real or not, I don't know. Ceiling fan. And part of the ceiling is covered with cloth that's similar to what's covering the chairs. The next page has two smaller pictures of plants everywhere in other rooms and top pick plant stands. Raise a container's height for optimal sun exposure and eye-pleasing variation. Cork plant stand, 9-inch high, $89 USA. 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Another one. 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New books alert. Bunny Williams, Life in the Garden, Rizzoli, and Hilton Carter's The Propagation Handbook, CICO, C-I-C-O, books are out this spring. And now for the pictures. Land a big one. Invest in an oversized plant to anchor your space. Height is a great way to add a statement, says interior and plant stylist Hilton Carter. It draws your immediate focus and creates visual flow and making everything else in the room feel like a detailed accent. In his own garden room, below left, which we'll describe, a giant fiddle leaf fig commands a corner. Yes, it does. It is very, very large. To direct the eye to an adjoining room in a Florida home, designer Tom Shearer used towering bird of paradise plants. Yes, you can see that in the picture also. Two, take to the walls. Exploit your wall's potential as fertile territory. Both Shearer and Carter adjoined theirs with staghorn ferns mounted on wood plaques. Because the ferns are epiphytes, E-P-I-P-H-Y-T-E-S, they naturally grow on the sides of trees without soil. Framed pictures would have seemed like too much decorating here, Shearer says. Vines play vertically too, as in Bunny Williams' garden room, where fragrant jasmine climbs a lattice of clear fishing line. And you can see it. It's a little difficult. In this room, there are three chairs. They have wooden sides and wooden back and cushions on them. A large round piece in the center with books on them and some other ferns. Leather and wood warm up Hilton Carter sunroom, yes, and a wooden ceiling with a ceiling fan, and those are like very small slats going across the ceiling. Three, leaf out. In the same way you might select and arrange furniture, avoid being too matchy-matchy with plants. Mix plants with varying leaf sizes, shapes, and textures to create visual interest, Carter says. For instance, pair plants with large, bold leaves alongside those with delicate and fine foliage. Next, celebrate colorful spring crafts for your table. By Kathy Barnes, photos Marty Baldwin, projects by Kim Hutchison, produced by Jessica Thomas. 80% of the page is the color picture,
Let's see, beyond the basket. Set an Easter table with these cheerful motifs, then enjoy your handiwork for the rest of the season. Hop to it. Candy color hues bring to mind a bed of spring bulbs. All kinds of colors, pinks, oranges, yellows, light yellow, probably a ladybug nestled in a green cup. You know, like those little cups you would put to make cupcakes. Petals that are cut to the side and an egg is centered in the center of that cup. Pink napkin, glass top down. There are beans in a dish. I don't know if you can eat them or not. In an oval dish, and paper raspberries in it. This table blooms in juicy pastels that grace colorful paper cup flowers, painted spun cotton strawberries, papier-mâché eggs, and real jelly beans. Oh, those beans are real then. The projects are all inexpensive and easy to craft, and you can make them with the kids. Let our sweet little embellishments welcome a new season and brighter days. Okay, let's see. Bugs, fruit, and flowers. Each project starts with basic materials. Wood, bead, halves. Paint and pom-pom bring a ladybug to life. Nest one in a paper circle fringed at the edge for grass. Spun cotton eggs. I thought those were strawberries, but I guess not. Paint berries made from sturdy paper forms buyable online. Attach paper leaves, a flower, and a wire stem. Pastel paper party cups. Trim away the lip of a cup and cut sides into petals, paint inside, and bend. Cardstock. Trace a template onto paper and cut out. Use a brad to secure, embellish as you like, and that's the strawberry. Did you know a group of ladybugs is appropriately called a loveliness? Glue a wood bead bug above left onto a craft stick and back it with a circle of colored scrapbook paper or cardstock. For flowers and leaves, use shapes punched from colored paper and pom-poms for centers. Fringe a pair of cupcake liners to create a grassy look. So there's pictures of that, these cupcakes nestled in the cupcake liner that are green and fringed so they look like real grass. Paper shred, often used as basket filler, makes an ideal material for creating nests. Cut a circle from scrapbook paper. For a base, secure the paper shred with hot glue. For papier-mâché eggs available online, paint them and decorate with cut paper details. So that is pretty. You have these cupcakes in those paper cups, and the shredded paper with hot glue for a basket liner. The cutest way to share a treat is a no-sew fabric bag. Cut a rectangle of fabric. Ours are 6 by 16 inches with pinking shears. The long sides, right side of fabric, and fold short ends together to close. One stripe, turn fabric, right side out, fill with treats, cinch with a ribbon. The gift tags are made using scrapbook paper and a punch. This idea works for May Day too. So these are gingham checked fabric bags, pink and white, yellow and white, light pink. The ribbons tie it together with little tags of one has strawberries printed on it, one has light pink strawberries, another one ladybugs, another one flowers, and there's some real Easter egg candies on the side. Reinvent the ubiquitous plastic Easter egg. Cut red crepe paper into half-inch strips and brush with the outside of each egg half and craft glue. Wrap egg halves with paper strips starting at the open edge and working to the end. Paint on the strawberry seeds or bug details. The berry crown is a strip of crepe paper pleated into a circle and glued around a wire stem. Leaves are crepe paper and flowers are punched from cardstock. Very beautiful craft idea. Meta moment. Fill the ladybug eggs with chocolate ladybugs and tuck fruity hard candies into the strawberries. The strawberry is quite large. How to's. Let's look at that. Beyond the basket, cardstock fruit materials. Templates at bhg.com/templates. Dotted Swiss and or plain colored cardstock. Green cardstock. A 1/8 inch hole punch. Mini green brad fasteners, pinking shears, light pink cardstock, flower paper punch,
florist wire, wire clippers, hot glue gun, mini pom-poms. And there's pictures of the different tools, like the hole punch and how the cardstock look, the petals when you have a little hole punched in them. Step by step. One, trace desired size fruit template onto dotted or plain cardstock and crown template onto green. Cut out and punch holes where indicated. Two, insert a brad fastener into the center of the green crown. Three, form the berry by overlapping each section from right to left, making sure to align the holes on the top of the berry. Insert the brad on the crown through the holes and reach fingers inside to fasten the brad. Note, if you're inserting candy into the berry, carefully do so after forming the berry, before you fasten the brad. Four, with pinking shears, cut your own leaf shapes out of green cardstock. Punch flowers out of light pink cardstock with a flower paper punch. Poke a hole about the diameter of the florist wire in the center of the flowers. Five, cut a 4-inch length of florist wire with wire clippers and hot glue a pom-pom to one end. Thread the other end of the wire through the center of the flower until the pom-pom is resting in the flower center. Six, hot glue leaves to the other end of the wire and wrap the wire around the brad on the crown of the berry. Twist the wires into little spirals for a whimsical finishing touch. Spun cotton egg strawberries. For how to, hover your phone camera over the smart code. If you have the issue, that's on page 96. Next, color pops. Let's see. Like the swipe of a highlighter on a page, bright hits of color command attention. Think of a bold yellow band on a white plate. And in the picture, it's quite a large yellow band, and the rim, the outer rim is red, and the inner part of that rim is blue for this bowl. Okay. Or a bright orange base on a stool. So when you can't decide whether to go neutral or colorful, go with both. And there's another large platter, but it's sort of rimmed. It's not quite a bowl. And that one, starting from the outer edge. Pink, small, blue, bigger, white, small, narrow, circle around it, large, pink, then the white plate. And the other one is pink, sky blue, and then a red. And there's a spoon in the center of that bowl. 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That's a wall sconce, green shaft to go through the holder, and a white shade. 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
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That looks, very pretty with the pink edge all around it. Number 8. Made of natural jute and cotton scallop jute classic blue handmade rug. $259, 4 feet by 6 feet. Cherish, CHAIRISH.com. It's surrounded by scallops, which are all outlined in blue. And in the center, the rectangle has a blue outer lining. And then inside the rug, it's also got a blue rectangular decoration. And it is really pretty. Next, do. Decorate, cook, make, grow. Yellow. It's so pretty, this page. By Catherine O'Shea-Evans. Photo, Kelsey Hansen. Styling, Jessica Thomas. Pink cans, top down. Lots of yellow daffodils surrounding lily, also at the bottom. Paint colors may appear different on the printed page. Always test actual paint to assess the true color of your space. And a couple tulips also. Mellow yellows. Days of Sun 12-5, Pratt and Lambert. It's kind of like mellow. Not a bright yellow, not a dark yellow. Little Angel 318, Benjamin Moore, a light yellow. Sunny Veranda SW9017, Sherwin Williams. A little bit darker than Little Angel. Honey Glaze 3003-2A, Valspar. One reason the daffodils emerging each spring are such a comforting sight is they're the color of fluffy, newly hatched chicks. And honey sunlight pouring through the windows after a gray rain. Bring these buttery lemon hues into a room and you'll find they have an equally soothing effect, especially when paired with sugar whites and caramel browns. A warm yellow color is very flattering, similar to a soft pink or apricot, and it gives more interest to the furniture in front of it. Patrick Frey, F-R-E-Y, Creative Director, Pierre Frey. Create comfort zone. For his sitting room in the countryside, Patrick Frey purloined an idea from the English and painted a warm, soft yellow on the walls for a cozy backdrop in an expansive place. We knew this was a room we wanted.

slightly darker yellow, and the aged wood furniture that his father probably designed, and it looks like something from yesteryear. Very pretty. A vase, blue and white, on the table with a bouquet of flowers in it. Pictures on the yellow walls. Find out how to work pale yellow into your home at bhd.com/softyellow. Get matchy-matchy. Food writer and chef Molly Baez, B-A-Z, wanted a butter yellow kitchen that would allow her food photography to stand out. And unlike Frey, she wanted to stick to one hue. So designer Leah Ring of Another Human varied textures, but color matched everything, including the grout and recycled plastic composite countertops to the walls. Benjamin Moore, Good Vibrations. It's cheery and bright without being overwhelming, Ring says. Similarly, toned wood elements, Douglas fir ceiling. That's very pretty. The stools with little backs and cork flooring make it softer, I would imagine. Ground the airy shade. Beautiful yellow kitchen with black backsplash. One part does not overwhelm the other part. The counter has bowls and other implements on it. A blue pot on the stove. The counter has the sink in it. The counter that is off from the kitchen counter. It's like a long, long island. Yellow, if you want to call them slats, they're vertical surround that in the... They said recycled plastic composite countertops. So that's interesting too. Okay, then grow. The shrubs on these pages can stay in the boxes for 2 to 3 years in zone 7 and up. In colder climates, replant them in the ground before freezing temps hit. Window dressing. Miniature shrubs provide the base for 4 window box plantings, each designed to give your house a joyful boost of style. By Joanna Silver, photo Carson Downing, produced by Scott J. Johnson. Early start. Spring's greatest hits come together in this cottage-style planting. Tulips, mini daffodils, blue phlox, 2 lime green lemon cypresses provide structure. The spill of creeping Jenny loosens up the look. Let's see. Oh, yeah, that's hanging over the sides, I believe, of this planter box. Phlox and creeping Jenny will last the season, but when the bulbs are spent, replace the daffodils with small zinnias and the tulips with African daisies. Full sun, regular water. Beautiful colors. Greens, purples, yellows, lavender, and the green and light and dark. Another box. Wild Child. The flowers appear barely contained in this exuberant cutting garden-inspired planting. The key to towing the line between romantic and chaotic is planting in levels and using contrasting colors. Purple salvia spires grow upward. See that toward the back. Orange zinnias and gold false cypress hold the center. They must be small zinnias. They're very pretty. Yellow gold. Blue dwarf, morning glory, and calibrachoa trail along the edge. And you can see those colors too. Deadhead, the zinnias and salvia. Everything else can be left alone. Full sun, regular water. Next, green peace. The strong shapes of this planting look especially great against a modern house. Dark green leaves. Some look like ferns. Some are overflowing the planter. Let's read that. Green peace. This foliage-forward planting exudes calm. The unusual dwarf hinoki cypress is the clear star. So that's what that is in the back, in the center. A dwarf H-I-N-O-K-I, hinoki cypress. But the variegated vinca vine, dark green, tassel ferns, and June, in quotes, hosta, also play a role, adding multiple layers of texture and shades of green. The white compact sunpatiens, let's see, shades of green, white, oh yes, there they are, the small, they're compact sunpatiens flowers. Tie the planting in with the color of the box, fold the partial shade, regular water. And last, lessons in window gardening. All right, there's a huge planter with a lot in it, which I'll describe. Deadhead geraniums to keep them blooming. What you need to know to get your garden going. 1. Box style. Try to choose a window box that echoes the architecture of your home, be it sleek curves for a modern house or paneled for a traditional. Find a good

0: 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Installing. Use the accompanying sturdy metal brackets to support the boxes. Be sure to drill into structural studs because the boxes get heavy once planted and irrigated. 4. Watering. Many boxes either have pre-drilled holes or are self-watering, allowing plants to draw up moisture from a reservoir. If you need to drill your own holes, make them closer to the edge, farthest from the house, so the water doesn't run down your home's exterior. A trick for aiding drainage, line the bottom of the box with old wine corks, cover them with landscape fabric, then add soil. Classic symmetry. This planting, anchored by spheres of baby gem boxwood, recreates a formal garden on a smaller scale. Pink angelonia grows between the boxwood, echoing the pink geranium flowers below. White scaevola, S-C-A-E-V-O-L-A, flowers intertwine with the variegated English ivy, another mainstay of a formal garden, full sun, regular water. Next, cook. Maple season, and maple season is certainly here. There's tapping of the trees going on for maple syrup. As a passionate Vermonter pastry chef, Jessine, G-E-S-I-N-E, Bullock-Prado, eagerly anticipates early spring when the sap starts to run and maple syrup making begins. Pictures. In her cookbook, My Vermont Table, Jessine includes her step-by-step process for boiling sap down to make syrup. She calls it a brave little recipe. It's one that takes a little more fortitude but offers great rewards. There's a picture of her with one of those big buckets that have been attached to the tree. There's a aerial view of her house and the trees in fall colors, a stack of pancakes on a dish, syrup dripping out of the spout when it's attached to the tree, some geese and ducks to the side. The first time my husband Ray and I laid eyes on Free Grace, the 18th century Vermont tavern we now call home, the doors were locked and the real estate agent, who was meant to show us around, was 20 minutes late. But we didn't wait in the car. How could we when the enormous maples were waving to us from the rolling hills surrounding the house, inviting us to explore the property? For most people in the market, to buy a rambling historical fixer-upper, mud season and spring are less than ideal for being blown over by the landscape. The ground was still frozen and covered with a patchwork of ice and snow. The trees were bare and foreboding. The grass was closer to straw than the vibrant green Vermont is known for, and the flower beds were studded with ghostly, papery hydrangea petals. But the giant maples of Free Grace were so stately that we barely noticed all these hallmarks of the season. We were sold on the place before taking a single step inside the house. In back, we saw two maples measuring 6 feet around, standing side by side. As we got closer to them and inspected the ancient bark, we noticed gleaming rivulets of sap trickling down the trees to the snow, leaving it saturated with the telltale amber of syrup. The driveway that led to the house was also lined with maples, offering up springtime sap. As it turns out, the place was home to hundreds of maples in the 1800s, earning it the name Maple Park Farm. Since becoming stewards of this place 15 years ago, we've sugared from these maples every year. The trees, unlike younger saplings, beg to be tapped, and they pour sap abundantly once the sun strikes them in the spring, whether you ask them to or not. So it's a shame to let that precious stuff, what Ray and I call tree juice, go to waste. We can't imagine life without our sweet giants and the glorious syrup that comes from them. Jessine Bullock Prado. Photos, Raymond G. Prado. Jessine keeps a bottle of maple syrup near her stove year-round, so it's handy to splash into sweet and savory dishes as she cooks. It's not surprising she dedicates a chapter in My Vermont Table to sugaring season and includes a collection of her favorite maple-filled recipes, $35, www.norton.com. And there's an inset picture of her sitting with a bowl of, maybe breads or something in her lap. My Vermont Table. Pictures. Number 1, spicy coleslaw with maple. Maple syrup adds just enough sweetness to the jalapeno juice cider vinegar dressing for Jacine's slaw. She tops maple pulled pork sandwiches with the zesty cabbage. 2, maple twills, T-U-I-L-E-S. These delicate maple sugar cookies begin as swipes of batter on a baking sheet. Jacine rolls them up, still warm from the oven, Once cooled, they transform into shatteringly crisp and buttery treats. And you can see how they're rolled up and nestled inside a bowl. 3. Ramos Maple Latte. Justine's husband, Ray, has serious latte skills. His signature drink greets students before class at Justine's baking school, Sugar Glider Kitchen. Ray suggests using the best espresso beans you can buy. And 4, Maple Liege Waffles. There's like a waffle sandwich. Bottom waffle, top waffle, and the center. The batter for yeast-risen Belgian waffles is typically made with pearl sugar, but Justine swaps in maple cubes, crystallized pure maple from Woods Vermont Syrup Co. 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Now for some recipes. 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Serve 4 to 6 per serving. 310 calories, 24 grams fat, 4 grams saturated fat, 6 milligrams cholesterol, 661 milligrams sodium, 22 grams carb, 7 grams fiber, 13 grams sugar, 4 grams protein. Maple Tuiles, T-U-I-L-E-S. Justine's crispy cookies call for European butter, which has a higher amount of butter fat, usually between 82 and 90% than American-made butters. Stateside, look for Plugra, P-L-U-G-R-A, or Kerrygold, or Justine suggests cultured butter from Vermont Creamery. Start to finish, 30 minutes. Ingredients. 4 tablespoons, half stick, 57 grams unsalted European butter at room temperature. 1/2 cup, 96 grams maple syrup, maple sugar. 1/2 cup maple sugar. 1 large egg white at room temperature. 1/2 teaspoon vanilla bean paste. 1/2 cup unbleached all-purpose flour, that was 60 grams, 1/4 teaspoon fine sea salt. 1. Preheat the oven to 400 degrees Fahrenheit. Combine the butter and maple sugar in the bowl of a stand mixer fitted with the paddle attachment and mix until smooth. Scrape the bowl. Add the egg white and vanilla bean paste. Mix until combined. Scrape the bowl again. Add the flour and salt and mix until combined. Alternatively, you can mix this by hand in a bowl with a flat wooden spoon. In that case, make sure your butter is slightly softer than room temperature. 2. Place about a teaspoon of the batter on a silicone baking mat. Spread into very thin 2x4-inch rectangle. Bake for 1 to 2 minutes until golden brown. While the cookie is still warm and pliable, roll the cookie around a chopstick into a tight cylinder. Once you get the hang of the process, you can graduate to making 2 cookies at a time. Makes 2 dozen tuiles. Per tuile, 42 calories, 2 grams fat, 1 gram saturated fat, 5 milligrams cholesterol, 19 milligrams sodium, 6 grams carbs, 4 grams sugar, 1 gram protein. Okay, Ramos Maple Latte. Justine's husband Raymond typically uses an espresso machine to brew his espresso, but suggests a French press as an alternate method. Start to finish, 10 minutes. 2 tablespoons Vermont maple syrup, preferably dark. See shades, not grades. And we'll talk about that. 2 shots prepared espresso, about 2 ounces, 1/2 cup whole milk. Place maple syrup into a warm latte, 8-ounce cup. Pour brewed espresso over the syrup. Number 2, in a small saucepan, add the milk. Barely bring the milk to a simmer so that it gently bubbles along the edges. As the milk is warming, whisk quickly to create froth. If you have an electric milk foamer, even better. Pour the milk into the latte cup and spoon a bit of foam on top. Serves 1 per latte. 182 calories, 4 grams fat, 2 grams saturated fat, 12 milligrams cholesterol, 65 milligrams sodium, 33 grams carb, 30 grams sugar, and 4 grams protein. Shades, not grades. Thanks to recommendations from the International Maple Syrup Institute, the USDA has simplified the grading of maple syrup. Instead of an ABC rating, quality syrups are rated with grade A with color and flavor qualifiers, grade A golden, delicate flavor, grade A amber, rich taste, grade A dark, robust, and grade A very dark, strong. Plantings, miniature daffodils. These diminutive spring bloomers are just like standard daffodils, only cuter. By Marty Ross, photo Carson Downing. And there's a picture of all the mini daffodils, yellows and whites, and one has an orange center. The flowers of standard daffs like this, Mon Cherie, shown for comparison, that's a tall, regular size one, may reach 5 inches across. Mini daffodil flowers are less than 2 inches across. In the flash of spring, many daffodils are a sweet surprise. Plant these charmers in nooks and crannies in the fall. One, Little Gem, it's a pretty yellow one, an early blooming yellow trumpet daffodil of fairy tale size. Two, Exit, X-I-T. Number two, oh, that is pretty white. Pure white with a nearly flat ruffle edge center. Three, Tete Boucle, T-E-T-E. B-O-U-C-L-E, glorious double blooms often show a hint of orange. And you can really see that, a hint of orange. It looks like double blooms for sure. Four, Elka, petals and trumpet open pale yellow and turn white as they mature. And this one in the picture is white. Five, Oxford Gold, a sweet-smelling hoop petticoat daffodil with a big trumpet and tiny pointed petals. Mm-hmm. It's more tubular. It's like a hoop petticoat. Six, Heart to Heart. Each stem produces three fragrant, bright yellow blooms. Number six. Yeah, you can see there's three on the one. Minnow. Daffodils produce numerous flowers on sturdy stems. Daffodils often multiply in the soil and come back to bloom for many years. A picture of a nice grouping of daffodils with greens around it. If daffodils are in the genus Narcissus, easy to grow, the bulbs are prized for their long season, 8 weeks or more if you plant a variety of types. They're a staple in the early spring BHG test garden. Plant them at the base of bare shrubs, along the front of flower beds, or anywhere else you can appreciate their delicate shapes up close, says test garden manager Sandra Gertis. Where to buy? Daffodils grow from brown, crinkly skin bulbs and are available at garden shops and through mail order specialists like Brent and Becky's Bulbs.com and John's Sheepers, JohnSchepers.com. Fertilizer. Mini daffodil bulbs shouldn't need fertilizer, but if you like, top dress them lightly in fall after their first year in the garden with a special bulb fertilizer low in nitrogen. Over-fertilizing increases susceptibility to diseases. After bloom care. Foliage persists for a few weeks after flowers fade. When the leaves start to turn yellow, it's okay to cut them off or tuck them under the skirts of shrubs or perennials. Daffodils do not need water in summer when they are dormant. Fall rain will stimulate root growth. Companions, grape hyacinths. Grape hyacinths are very pretty. We have some, and we do have many daffodils in our front yard. Grape hyacinths, tiny irises, scilla, species, tulips, and other small spring flowering bulbs are natural companions for many daffodils. They're also pretty paired with peonies, hellebores, and huchurellas. Picture of a white petticoat daffodil. Dainty white petticoat daffodil grows 6 to 8 inches tall, has a sweet fragrance. How to planting bulbs. All daffodils thrive in well-drained soil in an area that gets at least 6 hours of sunlight a day in spring. Plant them in September through the first frost. Place bulbs pointed end up 3 times as deep as they are tall. For most minis, 3 to 4 inches deep is about right. Also allow 3 times a bulb's width between bulbs, usually 1 to 3 inches. For minis, they look best growing in clusters of 3, 5, or more bulbs. After planting, firm the soil and water well. Learn more, discover many more daffodil varieties, and see growing advice at our exhaustive plant encyclopedia at bhg.com. And there's a little drawing or insert, 3 leaves on a daffodil. It's circle, the words say Bedrooms and Gardens, Plant Encyclopedia. Eat. Food trends, page 56 if you have the issue. Hover your camera here for more from bhng.com/food trends. Butterboards are so last year. To help us distill what might be bubbling up to the top of 2024 food trends, we devour the early forecast, then tap the experts for their take. See what's on deck for the rest of this delicious year ahead. Noostalgia. Childhood cereals have been reimagined in freezer waffle form, and Dunkaroos are back in an array of new flavors. It's clear that food companies are refreshing nostalgic brands on supermarket shelves, according to the Institute of Food Technologists, IFT. Outlook 2024 Flavor Trends article, The Revival of Flavors, Formats, and Recipes from the Past, gives people something familiar to gravitate toward. Nostalgia always brings out good feelings, and it always seems especially prominent after some tough times, says Andrew Freeman, founder of the marketing and creative firm at AF Ampersand Co. Foods that help boost health span. There are pictures of all of these little circle inserts. Rather than focusing solely on maxing out our longevity, wellness experts and food brands are homing in on habits and strategies that support our health span, which refers to the quantity of a healthy, productive, rich years we can live. As more consumers seek wellness-supporting items to add to their daily routines, food companies will likely release more products such as herbal coffees and inflammation-taming turmeric foods that help ease symptoms of common aging-related issues like menopause and achy joints. Next, less processed plant-based foods. Store shelves, sales data, and the Whole Foods Market 2024 Top 10 Food Trend Predictions say that this year is about embracing recognizable ingredients. The plant-based category has been growing exponentially for years now. But what we're thrilled to see in this space is new plant-based products return to their roots in a way and launch with more whole ingredient protein sources like mushrooms, walnuts, tempeh, and legumes, and fewer ingredients on their labels in general, says Rachel Bukowski, senior team leader of product development for Whole Foods Market. Next, little luxuries. Small culinary indulgences are expected to be big in 2024. Americans have always liked to treat, but we suspect that the rise in mindfulness and mindful eating may be contributing to this trend, which is about savoring little delights, says Sarah Marion, PhD, director of syndicated research for Murphy Research. Be it a mid-afternoon macaron, a prebiotic soda to power you through a long meeting, or a special tinned fish as part of a snack dinner, this trend proves you can indulge in pint-sized splurges that feel luxe but won't put a big dent in your wallet or healthful eating goals. And last, hot pepper infusions. The Whole Foods Market Trends Council predicts that scorpion, guajillo, G-U-A-J-I-L-L-O, Hungarian goat horn, and other spicy peppers are about to start popping up in every aisle, including the drinks section. Pepper-infused kombuchas, smoothies, and juices, as well as a swell of sweat-inducing condiments, are just some of the products heating up store shelves. Taking a cue from the popularity of Hot Honey and the wildly successful Hot Ones series on YouTube, the next generation of spicy or hybrid spicy flavors allows diners to get adventurous with a splash of sauce, a dip, or a drizzle, says Jenny Ziegler, director of food and drink for research company Mintel. This article by Carla, K-A-R-L-A, Carla Walsh. Next, Thrive, Feel Good, Look Good, Live Well, by Alyssa Schaefer, illustrations Monica Garwood. And these are color paintings of people and dogs and cats doing yoga. Think of your body like a can. You can't park it in the driveway car. Think of your body as a car. You can't park it in the driveway, and definitely the car needs to be driven to run well. Part of that word that I misread, part of that N was missing and only looked like an R. Every day we sit at our desks to work, at the table for meals, and on our sofas watch TV. In short, we sit a lot. In fact, research says that 1 in 4 American adults sits for more than 8 hours a day. All that sitting can lead to muscle loss, stiff joints, off-kilter balance, says biomechanist Katie Bowman, creator of Nutritious Movement and author of the upcoming My Perfect Movement Plan. Here are some habits that can counteract those negative effects. Change your position. When you're seated, your hips, knees, and spine stay in a similar position, which can cause stiffness. Shift the way you're sitting a few times a day. That could mean sitting on a cushion, on the floor, or a couch, or sitting with your legs in front of you in a V. Stand up without help. This builds strength and balance. Slide to the edge of your seat, leaning your toes so forward slightly. Push through your heels to stand up without using your hands to help. Go barefoot. A quarter of our bones and muscles are in our feet. To build their strength, go without shoes in your home for a few hours each day. Thrive, going mobile. You can work on staying agile anytime, anywhere. Try these moves from Katie Bowman's book, Rethink Your Position, and get 150 minutes of moderate exercise weekly. And there's different exercises. The side bend, the thoracic walk back, top of foot stretch, wall arabesque, forward bend. Maximize mobility, different from aerobic training, running, swimming, cycling, dancing, and strength training, weightlifting, Pilates, yoga. But no less important, mobility training is about taking your joints through their full range of motion and improving flexibility and balance. When you lose mobility, you lose the ability to make the little adjustments in position as you're doing any form of movement, Bowman says. Having good mobility makes it easier to do everything you need, whether it's bending down, reaching up, or catching yourself when you fall. Thrive, the real deal on supplements. You don't need a prescription for the vitamins, minerals, and nutrient formulas that line drugstore shelves, but shopping with knowledge will help you make the best choices, by Stacy Colino. And there's a picture with pills on it, all lined up. If a supplement is part of your daily routine, you're in good company. In the United States, 75% of adults take vitamins, minerals, and other nutrients in pill form. These products can be a good backup if you suspect you may not be getting all the nutrients you need in your diet, but there's a lot to consider when choosing what to take. For one thing, depending on the source, you may not be getting what you think, because there's often little oversight over what is produced and sold, says Gary Soffer, MD, a pediatric allergist and immunologist and integrative medicine specialist at the Yale School of Medicine. Unlike for prescription or over-the-counter drugs, the Food and Drug Administration doesn't review or evaluate dietary supplements before they're put on the market, says Lona Sandin, PhD, RDN, Associate Professor of Clinical Nutrition at the University of Texas Southwestern Medical Center in Dallas. However, there are some advocacy organizations that evaluate supplements for various criteria and certify them. Here are other important details you should know about selecting and taking supplements. Multivitamins may contain different nutrients in varying amounts. That's because there's no single formula that defines what can be called multi. Be sure to read the label so you know how much of any single ingredient you're getting. Also know the daily recommended intake for vitamins and minerals. It's best to take the optimal amount of the nutrients you need and avoid overdoing it with redundant ingredients across multiple supplements. Have a conversation with your healthcare provider first to pinpoint what minerals, vitamins, nutrients you may need more of. For example, you may require only additional vitamin D, so you could simply take that instead of a multi. A good general rule of thumb is to look for a supplement that has one-third and definitely no more than 100% of the recommended daily allowance for each nutrient, Sandin says. The word natural on a label doesn't make the supplement better. Ideally, you'll get the nutrients you need from your diet, as your body typically absorbs them best in their naturally occurring form. But because there's no official standard to meet for claiming a supplement is natural, that label doesn't mean very much. For vitamins and minerals that are hard to get through food, synthetic nutrients are often just as good as plant-based. This is especially relevant to vitamin B12, which is bound to protein in food, must be released before it's absorbed, and is hard to get from plant-based foods. In some cases, like folate, research shows that the synthetic version is actually more easily absorbed by your body. Ask all the questions. Your local pharmacist can be a resource for questions about supplements, including avoiding interactions with medications. Another small picture of some supplement pill. Supplements can cause negative side effects or adverse reactions. Most commonly, these include various forms of digestive distress, such as nausea, diarrhea, abdominal pain, headache, and or a bad taste in your mouth. One way to mitigate this is to take a supplement with food, Sandin says. Certain supplements can have problematic interactions with medications. A few examples: taking vitamin E supplements or fish oil capsules along with blood-thinning medications such as warfarin or even aspirin could cause the blood to become too thin, leading to easy bleeding and bruising, Sandin says. The same is true of vitamin K. Taking iron supplements while on antibiotics, specifically those from the tetracycline class, can decrease absorption of the medication. Experts strongly recommend that you speak to your doctor about supplements you're considering taking and all the medications you're on, since the supplement could change absorption, metabolism, effectiveness, and potential side effects of certain medications, says Catherine Christie, PhD, RDN, LDN, Professor Emerita of Nutrition and Dietetics at the University of North Florida in Jacksonville. A proprietary blend is basically a secret in a bottle. With a proprietary blend designation, manufacturers aren't required to list the specific amounts or ratios of ingredients included in the formula. It's like their trade secret, says Lauren Grossman, an integrative medicine specialist at the University of Colorado School of Medicine in Aurora. Instead, the ingredients are listed in descending order according to their predominance by weight in the formula the FDA requirements say. This means it's a guessing game as to how much of a component is in the formula. Be cautious about health claims on supplements. Take a pill, relieve stress, boost energy, improve your focus. Sounds easy, but there are no requirements for an over-the-counter dietary supplement to make a benefit claim. Read the ingredients list carefully. Discuss with a knowledgeable expert such as a doctor or registered dietitian. Many of the energy types of supplements contain caffeine or stimulant herbs that have the potential for side effects such as a racing heart or anxiety, says David S. Sarris, MD. There are also supplements that say they're formulated to meet the needs of certain groups, such as older adults or women. Be sure to ask your doctor about what specific nutrients you may need more of before taking one of these. More isn't necessarily better. Excessive amounts of water-soluble vitamins, including B, vitamins, and C, are usually flushed out of your body, but they can be toxic at extreme doses. Taking too much of fat-soluble vitamins like A, D, E, and K can be especially problematic because these vitamins are stored in the body and can cause organ failure. A few examples, too much vitamin A can be toxic to the liver, cause vision problems, and swelling in the brain. On the mineral front, research shows that too much calcium over time could increase the risk of kidney stones, calcifications in your arteries, possibly heart attacks, and excess iron can be toxic, leading to liver damage, heart dysfunction, seizures, or other life-threatening complications. Also, taking too much of one nutrient could impact the absorption of another. How you store supplements matters. That's essential. Keep them away from extreme heat, light, open air to preserve their shelf life. Some supplements may be good for a longer period than others. Gummies tend to lose potency and degrade faster. They are particularly sensitive to heat, light, and moisture. Liquid supplements may also have a shorter shelf life and often need to be refrigerated to preserve their potency. One exception, liquid oils like omega-3 supplements are quite stable, and you can keep them cold. Some people do better with a fishy aftertaste if the capsules are frozen, Grossman says. Whatever formula you choose, pay attention to the expiration date on the bottle and don't use them beyond that. And last, certifications that count. Although the FDA does not regulate supplements, a few advocacy groups do review and certify them. Some certifications are more meaningful than others based on the standards the organizations use. The following are two of the most well-recognized ones to look for on a supplement label, according to experts. The USP verified mark, provided by the U.S. Pharmacopoeia, an independent nonprofit organization. The USP verified mark on the label of a dietary supplement indicates that the product has been tested to make sure it contains the ingredients and amounts listed, does not contain harmful levels of contaminants like heavy metals or pesticides. The NSF certification mark from the National Sanitation Foundation. The mark means the product has been independently tested for quality, purity, safety. You can look up NSF certified dietary supplements on the organization's website. These verifications give you a little more assurance that you're getting what's on the label, Soffer says. Another layer of protection is the FDA Dietary Supplement Ingredient Directory, unveiled in March 2023, where consumers can look up what's used in dietary supplements, find out what the FDA has to say about them, and see whether the agency has taken any action related to their ingredients. ConsumerLab.com is also a reliable resource for third-party testing and info on supplements, Grossman says, but you may need to pay for access to some reports. This is the end of Episode 2 of Better Homes and Gardens, March edition.
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2: The following is a brief poetry moment. The poem is entitled Egg by C.G. Hanslejack, who was born in 1942 in Owatonna, Minnesota, and taught for more than 30 years at California State University at Fresno. Egg. I'm scrambling an egg for my daughter. Why are you always whistling? She asks. Because I'm happy. And it's true, though it stuns me to say it aloud. There was a time when I wouldn't have seen it as my future. It's partly a matter of who is there to eat the egg. The self fallen out of love with itself through the tedium of familiarity. Or this little self, so curious, so hungry, who emerged from the woman I love, a woman who loves me in a way I've come to think I deserve. Now that it arrives from outside me, everything changes, we're told, and now the changes are everywhere. The house with its morning light that fills me like a revelation. The yard with its trees that cast a bit more shade each summer. The love of a woman that both is and isn't confounding. And the love of this clamor of questions at my waist. Clamor of questions. You clamor of answers. Here's your egg. This is Ellen Mayer, looking forward to being with you again.

0: It is now 4 p.m.
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2: 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Climate Connections is produced by the Yale Center for Environmental Communication. 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
4: This is Zaina El-Bafradi, reading for the Cleveland Site Center Radio, the New York Times, October 5th, 2026. Video of victim forgiving his killer is played. An appellate court in Arizona threw out the prison sentence of a man convicted of manslaughter after an AI-generated video of his victim was played in court. A photograph of Stacy Wales with an enlarged photo of her brother, Christopher Pelkey. She created a video using artificial intelligence to depict her dead brother speaking at the sentencing of his killer. Matt York, Associated Press. Article by Adil Hassan. Published October 5th. October 5th, this article was updated after publication to include a statement from Stacy Wales. An appeals court in Arizona on Wednesday threw out the prison sentence of a man convicted of manslaughter after a video created by artificial intelligence depicting the victim forgiving his killer was played in court. The three-judge panel reaffirmed the conviction of Gabriel Horcasitas, 55, who had been sentenced to 10.5 years in prison, but said he must be resentenced in the 2021 road rage shooting death of Christopher Pelkey, 37. The judges concluded that the sentencing judge committed a fundamental error by allowing and relying on an AI video that generated a likeness of Mr. Pelkey's voice and appearance. The appeals courts found that the video did not reflect actual events while presenting statements in the footage as if they were coming directly from the victim. The appeals court noted the use of the AI-generated video posed a novel legal issue and that no prior Arizona case had addressed the admissibility of such a depiction of a victim during sentencing. The video was used with victim impact statements made by members of Mr. Pelkey's family and friends in the courtroom during the sentencing of Mr. Horcasitas last year. At the sentencing, Mr. Pelkey's older sister, Stacy Wales, presented the AI video depicting Mr. Pelkey addressing Mr. Horcasitas. "I believe in forgiveness and in God who forgives," the video said. The video also portrayed Mr. Pelkey as addressing the court, saying, "This here is a true representation of who I was." The sentencing judge, Todd F. Lang, of Maricopa County Superior Court, praised the video, saying, "I loved that AI. He called it genuine and noted that the victim was allowed to speak from his heart. However, he then imposed the maximum sentence, which was more than the 9 years that prosecutors had sought. Critics had argued that the introduction of AI in legal proceedings can open the door to manipulation and deception, compounding the already emotional process of giving victim impact statements. The appeals court held that a victim's right to speak cannot trample a defendant's right to be sentenced based on accurate and reliable information. The video erases the interpretive distance between the family's belief about what the victim would have said and the victim's own voice and opinions, the judges wrote. They decided that the reliance on the video made the sentencing proceeding unfair fundamentally. Lawyers for Mr. Pelkey and Mr. Horcasitas did not immediately respond to requests for comment on Sunday. Ms. Wales was preparing her own victim impact statement for 2 years, she told the New York Times last year, but believed that it was missing a critical element. I kept hearing what Chris would say, she told the Times. Ms. Wales said that her husband and the couple's longtime business partner had used AI to help corporate clients with presentations, including one featuring the likeness of a company's chief executive who had died years ago. With the help of her husband and business partner, she took Mr. Pelkey's voice from a YouTube video of him speaking after completing treatment for post-traumatic stress disorder at a facility for veterans, she said. For his face and torso, they used a poster of Mr. Pelkey from a funeral service, digitally trimming his thick beard, removing his glasses, and editing out a logo from his cap, she said. Ms. Wales said that she had written the script that was read by her brother's AI likeness. Nobody lied or attempted to deceive the court into believing Chris was alive or had recorded the video before he died, she wrote in an email on Sunday. Everyone that reached out to me, that saw it, knew Chris emphatically and agreed and affirmed the message in the AI video is what Chris believed and could hear him saying in real life. Ms. Wales added that she disagreed with the ruling. The appellate court drew an arbitrary line between media formats, she wrote. Families routinely play slideshows, display collages, recite hypothetical conversations, or read poetry to convey their grief. She compared the inclusion of AI video with the first use of photographs in court. It took 15 years of landmark cases around the 1860s before photography was widely accepted in courts. On November 13, 2021, Mr. Pelkey was stopped at a red light in Chandler, a Phoenix suburb, when Mr. Horcasitas pulled up behind him and honked. That caused Mr. Pelkey to leave his vehicle and approach Mr. Horcasitas' car and gesture with his arms as if to say, "What the heck," according to a probable cause statement. Mr. Horcasitas then fatally shot Mr. Pelkey in the chest. The case will be returned to Maricopa County Superior Court for a new sentence hearing without the AI-generated video of Mr. Pelkey giving his statement. Former nurse convicted of murder in crash at 130 miles per hour that killed six. Nicole Linton was found guilty of 6 counts of second-degree murder, which included the death of an unborn child related to a 2022 crash in Los Angeles. An article by Emmett Lindler, published October 3, 2026, updated October 4, 2026. A former registered nurse was convicted on Friday of 6 counts of murder, including the death of an unborn child, after she drove through a Los Angeles intersection at 130 miles per hour in 2022, prosecutors said. A jury found the nurse, Nicole Linton, 41, guilty of second-degree murder after she deliberately put her foot on the gas and accelerated through a traffic light that had been red for 15 seconds and into an intersection with visible traffic. Nathan J. Hodgman, the county district attorney, said in a statement on Friday. On August 4, 2022, Ms. Linton was working as a registered nurse when she left her shift at West Los Angeles Medical Center, a Kaiser Permanente facility, according to the statement. Around 1:40 p.m., she drove her Mercedes-Benz through a red light like a high-speed missile, the district attorney said. She did not swerve and struck multiple vehicles, 3 of which caught fire. In one vehicle was Asheray Ryan, 23, who was more than 8 months pregnant, her boyfriend, Reynold Lester, 24, and their 11-month son, Alonzo Quintero. They were driving to Ms. Ryan's final prenatal appointment when Miss Linton's vehicle struck theirs, the force of which sliced their car in half, according to the statement. Everyone in the vehicle died, including the unborn child, as did two people in a separate vehicle, Nathesia Lewis, 43, and Lynette Noble, 38. In the weeks before the crash, Miss Linton's mental health had deteriorated, according to court records from a civil suit filed by Miss Ryan's mother. The record said that Miss Linton had a history of motor vehicle crashes, arrests, manic episodes, and involuntary commitments to psychiatric hospitals. At the criminal trial, prosecutors argued that Miss Linton had not sought help for her mental health issues, the Los Angeles Times reported. Prosecutors said that she had been diagnosed as bipolar and was involved in several violent episodes when she was not on medication. Those episodes included an instance when Miss Linton drove through red lights at 100 miles per hour, the Times reported. Prosecutors said that Miss Linton had not taken her medication and had not slept for days leading up to the deadly crash in 2022. Miss Linton's defense lawyer said that she had suffered a seizure just before the wreck, the Times reported. But prosecutors argued that Miss Linton had no history of seizures, and a medical test to induce a seizure after the crash found no brain abnormalities. A lawyer for Miss Linton, Jovan Blacknell, said in a statement on Sunday that she certainly had a seizure. The prosecution presented no witness to dispute the finding of a seizure, he said. They instead argued that event was predictable, and Miss Linton should not have driven on that day. Mr. Blacknell added that prosecutors were permitted to display horrible images of the wreckage and then only gave the jury the option of murder. The strategy was to inflame the jury to the point that they wanted to find Linton guilty of something and then only give them one option, he added. The plan worked. Miss Linton's nursing license was suspended on August 15, 2022, by a court order, according to state records. She is scheduled to be sentenced on December 1st and is expected to face multiple life sentences, the district attorney's statement said. Trapped in a kill zone, a Ukrainian city is beginning to starve. Evacuation is almost impossible and food is running out. In Russian-occupied Oleshki, a city menaced by mines and drones. An article by Siobhan O'Grady, reporting from Kyiv, Ukraine. Little news trickles out from the besieged city of Oleshki, a frontline wasteland served by mines and drones from the rest of Russian-occupied Ukraine. But one thing is clear from what has emerged. A humanitarian calamity is unfolding. There is no food, no safety, and no escape. In the autumn, we will definitely die, one resident wrote this summer. I am already dying. I am getting weaker with each day. We're cooking our last borscht, wrote another, with one beet, five potatoes, one onion, a zucchini, a tomato, and a little barley groats to make it thicker. There are no carrots. A third said, there are no supplies of any kind. It's a complete blockade and endless drones and fires, like in a horror movie. These messages from some of the roughly 2,000 civilians, including about 40 children, who remain in Oleshki, were shared with the New York Times by Tatiana Hashanenko, the city's exiled leader. They offer a glimpse into the deteriorating conditions as a Russian-held city is cut off from food and medical aid, prompting calls in Ukraine for an urgent evacuation before the population starves. Oleshki's fate epitomizes the intractable nature of the war. The two sides remain so far from any trace that even a humanitarian corridor to save civilians' lives has been made impossible to organize. Oleshki sits directly in the line of fire along the war's southern front. It is separated by the Dnipro River from the larger city of Kherson, which Russia captured in early 2022 and surrendered later that year. Russian forces strike Kherson from across the river in Oleshki, and Ukrainian forces strike Oleshki from Kherson. The circumstances are among the worst anywhere in Ukraine. Swarms of drones, ubiquitous mines, and destroyed infrastructure make it exceedingly difficult for residents to leave or for help to arrive. Ukraine says Russia is responsible for the crisis. Moscow's forces officials in Ukraine say have attacked Ukrainian drones trying to drop aid intimidated residents who collected supplies that did get through and confiscated food as their own troops' stocks ran low. Hunger, Kiev says, is being wielded as a tool of coercion. Rather than let them leave, Russia is using residents as human shields, according to Ukrainian officials and people who have made it out of Oleshki. Moscow fears that once civilians are out of the way, Ukrainian troops say the remaining Russian forces will be routed and lose the city. Humanitarian aid should not have to be delivered under fire by drones, said Andrei Sybiha, the Ukrainian foreign minister. He demanded that the United Nations and the International Committee of the Red Cross find a way to safely move civilians out. The Kremlin, in a statement to The Times, acknowledged that a genuine humanitarian catastrophe was taking place in Oleshki. It said Ukraine was to blame. The Ukrainian armed forces are preventing people from leaving the city and are using drones to disrupt food and drinking water deliveries, the Kremlin spokesman, Dmitry S. Peskov, said in the statement. With no solution in sight, the remaining residents, many of them older people, are left with little or no clean water, healthcare, electricity, gas, or heat. The last food delivery by road, said Ms. Hasanenko, the exiled city leader, was on May 26th. Such drop-offs ended, she said, after several drivers were killed. Ukraine says it has tried to deliver thousands of pounds of supplies, including food and medicine, by drone. But Russia has intercepted some of the drops, Ukrainian troops say. This weekend, Ukraine's human rights ombudsman Dmytro Lubinets shared footage, he said, showed residents trying to leave Oleshki by foot and on bicycles and motorbikes, despite the risks. These are our people. They are still alive. Help us save them while there is still someone to save, he wrote. Residents are losing hope that they will survive the winter, according to people who have contact with them. It's simply a humanitarian catastrophe, said Vladimir Kostian, 49, who managed to flee the city earlier this year. He said he had decided to leave after his neighbor was killed by a drone. An apocalypse, he said. There's nothing to eat. Drone footage and witness testimonies paint a picture of a once-thriving tourist city of more than 20,000 people reduced to a hellscape. Apartment blocks and houses are destroyed. Rows of cars burned by exploding drones. Shells and mines are abandoned by the roadside. Bodies lie on the streets, waiting for burial. Starving dogs have been seen eating the remains, residents say. Oleshki residents and their relatives contact Ms. Hasanenko to plead for help in evacuating themselves on their loved ones or in burying the dead. Some people are screaming and hysterically crying. Some people are emotionless. Some are blaming us and asking, why are you not making deals with the Red Cross? Why are you not helping us? Ms. Hasanenko said. Russian forces captured Oleshki on February 24th, 2022, the first day of the war. That November, after Ukrainian troops pushed Russia out of the city of Kherson, Moscow's forces fled across the river to Oleshki. There, they reinforced their positions by mining the riverbank and establishing artillery and drone positions to attack Kherson. The river, once the region's source of life and prosperity, became its new front line. For years, Oleshki's residents survived on preserves, local harvests, and food deliveries organized informally by people who traveled there to sell goods at an inflated price. Leaving the city for supplies or healthcare or evacuation became more complicated when Russian soldiers started demanding Russian documents at checkpoints, residents said. But deliveries still arrived, and while food was never abundant and prices were high, people traded vegetables and grains to stay alive, according to residents. Over time, evacuation by foot or car became riskier. It was impossible to know who had dropped the mines lining the routes out. Ukrainian forces to stop Russian troop movements or Russian forces to keep civilians from leaving, or both. Either way, residents became largely stuck in Oleshki. They would endure some of the worst conditions of the war, including a catastrophic flood in 2023 after an explosion at a nearby dam. Ukrainian troops based just across the river kept watch as conditions worsened. Seeing desperate civilians search for food, said Mykola Stavstayevsky, A commander in Ukraine's 34th Marine Brigade is a tragedy for all of us. Those are our people. It's Ukrainians, he added. This year, life in Oleshki has gotten only worse. Drones now fly constantly, making any step outside a deadly gamble. As spring progressed, the road out became even more treacherous. Residents who fled before summer said in interviews, deliveries and evacuations were often delayed or canceled when cars struck mines or came under drone attack. Little food was arriving and the preserves were running out. Locals dug through collapsed basements searching for scraps of food. Sometimes they saw Russian soldiers doing the same. Russia has blamed Ukraine for attacks on the road. Ukrainian troops say they take extensive measures not to target civilians. In late spring, two city residents, Oleksandr and his wife, who are both 60, decided that they were ready to leave. The couple, who have relatives still living under Russian occupation, spoke on the condition that only Oleksandr's first name to be used to avoid retaliation. Their son, who was living in Ukrainian-controlled territory, helped organize the move. They packed three bags and walked out with their cat and dog and met a driver near a city hospital.

and as they tried to deliver food to the city, this was the end of supplies by road. Anyone left in Oleshki would have to make do with what little food they still had. High interest rates aren't slowing the AI boom. That's a problem for the Fed. Rising borrowing costs are taking a toll on households and businesses, but they are doing little to dampen enthusiasm for investments in AI infrastructure, which are contributing to inflation. An article by Colby Smith and Ben Castleman, October 5th, 2026. The Federal Reserve has a conundrum on its hands as it tries to tame elevated inflation. One of the primary drivers of today's growth and the price pressures that have followed in its wake appears nearly immune to the higher interest rates that the central bank has begun to impose on the economy. Companies seeking to expand their artificial intelligence abilities have been undeterred by not only U.S. borrowing costs that have recently reached multi-decade highs, but also soaring costs for electricity, high bandwidth memory, and other inputs that are crucial to continued growth. The implications for the Fed are vast. If price pressures do not ease, as many policymakers expect in the coming months, to return inflation to the Fed's 2% target, the central bank might need to tighten the screws on the economy more than otherwise would be the case to sufficiently slow down activity. The brunt of that adjustment will fall predominantly on industries more sensitive to higher rates, such as housing and the automotive sector, and in turn, the people employed by the companies in those fields. Depending on how much the Fed ends up needing to choke off demand, the labor market, which is already starting to cool, could start to crack. The problem for the Fed is that there is usually a built-in correction mechanism in the U.S. economy in which interest rates rise, and at some point, the rate-sensitive parts of this economy, led by housing, slow down hard, and that then propagates to the rest of the economy, said Ajay Radayashka, global chairman of research at Barclays. But if a large part of the economy is just less rate-sensitive, and that is what is pushing the economy to grow faster, then the Fed, unfortunately, has to hurt the part of the economy that is more rate-sensitive. The scale of the AI build-out is so immense that it is measured in numbers usually associated with government spending on national defense or healthcare, not private sector investments. In a recent paper, Stein von Neuenberg, an economist at Columbia University, estimated that the spending on AI chips, data centers, and the electrical systems to power them would exceed $10 trillion from 2025 to 2032. That is more than 3.6% of total U.S. economic output each year. A growing share of that investment is being paid for with borrowed money, which in theory should make it responsive to rising interest rates. So far, however, there is little sign that higher borrowing costs are doing much, if anything, to slow the boom. If it's a real transformational technology that potentially is going to define the tech space for years to come, if you have the balance sheet capacity to borrow to make these investments, and if you think the investments are going to be profitable and generate double-digit returns on invested capital, then it doesn't actually make a huge difference if you're borrowing at 5.5 or 6%, said Andrew Sheets, global head of fixed income research at Morgan Stanley. That 50 basis points is not the limiting factor in whether or not the math works. Business invested more than $100 billion in computers and related equipment in the second quarter of the year, up 60% from a year earlier and more than 1.5 times the rate in early 2024. Construction of data centers, not counting the chips inside them, has more than quintupled since the beginning of 2022. The surge in spending reflects in part rapidly rising prices for chips and related equipment, but even adjusting for inflation, investment is growing at a breakneck pace and shows no sign of slowing. AI investments have so far been impervious to higher rates and soaring costs. Mr. Van Neuenberg said because other bottlenecks, such as delays in regulatory approvals, are making it hard to build enough data centers to meet exploding demand. Currently, we're in a building crunch where the key problem is we cannot build these data centers fast enough, he said. If a project gets the necessary approvals, secures the required power, and clears other hurdles, he said, at that point, you're going to build this data center pretty much no matter what it costs. Higher borrowing costs might lower the return an investor can make on a project, he added.
but not that.

0: much, and it's still going to be fantastic. AI investment might not remain immune to higher rates forever. If the supply of data centers catches up with demand, or if the technology fails to live up to its promise and demands cool, then costs will begin to matter again. Even now, there are hints that investors are reconsidering some more speculative projects that do not have firm buyers lined up. Many economists are also optimistic that over the long term, AI could improve productivity, allowing the economy to grow more quickly without causing inflation. Kevin M. Warsh, the Fed chairman, is one of several officials who has said they believe that the technology could ultimately help keep inflation in check. For now, though, the AI boom seems to be contributing to inflation, not taming it. And it is doing so at a time when forces, even more outside the Fed's control, most notably the war in Iran, are also pushing up prices for energy and other goods. Prices for business computing equipment, including chips, were up 11.4% in the second quarter from a year earlier, according to the Bureau of Economic Analysis. Those higher prices are spilling over far beyond the AI industry, affecting other businesses and also consumers. Consumer prices for computing equipment were up 8.4% in August, and this year, Apple said it would raise prices on Macs and iPads because of the soaring cost of memory chips. The data center building boom is also contributing to the increase in prices for aluminum, copper, and other materials, which were already being pushed up by Mr. Trump's tariffs, and demand for electricians and other workers involved in data center construction is driving up labor costs. Average hourly earnings of electrical contractors were up 7.1% in August from a year earlier. That is adding to the cost of building factories, office buildings, and apartments. The problem for the Fed is that it has only a blunt instrument at its disposal. It can't raise interest rates on certain industries and not others. And if the AI boom is impervious to the effects of higher rates, then the other sectors will inevitably bear the bulk of the pain. Adding to the Fed's challenge, the sector that is usually hardest hit by rising rates, the housing market, was languishingly long before last week when mortgage rates surged to their highest level in 3 years. The residential construction sector is smaller today, adjusted for inflation, than it was before the pandemic, even as the economy as a whole has grown significantly. As a result, it is not clear that additional rate increases will do much to slow housing further. The additional restraint you're going to get from the housing market is limited, said Nathan Sheets, a former official at Treasury Department who is now global chief economist at Citigroup. The sizable portion of Americans who locked in ultra-low mortgages when rates plummeted to zero roughly 6 years ago are unlikely to be swayed to move, unless by necessity, ensuring that home sales remain lackluster. New construction has also yet to pick up, but instead of leading to job losses, builders are shifting their focus to data centers. Construction spending solely for data centers reached an annual rate of $85 billion in August, more than double the rate of 2 years ago, according to data from the Census Bureau. There are other channels the Fed can use, but they are less potent than housing typically has been. Monthly payments on automobile loans have become more costly as rates have risen. So too have credit card debt payments. This is likely to keep pressure on lower-income consumers who already have depleted financial cushions. Consumer spending has remained robust, largely because Americans, especially those in high-income brackets, have benefited from a seemingly relentless rally in the U.S. stock market that has been driven primarily by AI companies. The question is how hard the Fed wants to lean against that. Mr. Warsh last month described the Fed's approach to raising rates as removing a dose of accommodation, leaving economists guessing not only how much more tightening might be expected, but also how the chairman would gauge when enough restraint had been imposed on the economy. In order to cool the broader economy down, not just the investment outside of AI, that's interest rate sensitive, you probably need the equity markets to also cool off, said Tiffany Wilding, an economist at PIMCO. Most of the run-up in equity prices can be attributed to AI-related companies. Any sell-off is likely to disproportionately hit companies outside that sphere. many of whom have seen far more muted gains or outright losses this year. Depending on the magnitude, that could eventually pose a risk for the labor market, Ms. Wilding said. CEO confidence is certainly related to their own equity market prices, Ms. Wilding said. If you have stock market prices going down, CEOs see, and there's more of an incentive for them to right-size their businesses. That's when you get a potential labor market adjustment. This high-profile campaign may be the ugliest in the country. The candidates for Ohio governor have significant policy differences, but the campaign ads have been strikingly personal, with exaggerated portrayals of one candidate as a con artist and the other a drunk. An article by Campbell Robertson, October 5th, 2026. Of all the mudslinging and smear campaigning across the country in this fraught election year, few races are as nasty as the one for governor of Ohio. Dr. Amy Acton, a Democrat who was once the state's chief public health officer, holds a narrow lead against Vivek Ramaswamy, a Republican who made a mint in pharmaceutical startups, according to New York Times and CNN University poll released on Sunday. The two candidates differ significantly on policy matters, but their campaign advertisements, mailers, and social media have not all been about substance. Instead, voters might think one candidate is a con artist, the other is a drunk. It's definitely ugly, said Christopher Gagin, the former chairman of the Belmont County Republican Party. In past races, he and others said even hard-hitting attack ads were mostly based on issues or a candidate's past performance in office. This, Mr. Gagin said, is all very, very personal. As is often the case, the campaign attacks in Ohio might be based on actual events, but the soundbites are hardly the full stories. Voters might actually be tuning out all of that toxicity. Dr. Acton, who has faced an onslaught of attacks, maligning her as a violent pill popper, is viewed more favorably than unfavorably by voters. According to the Times/Siena poll, Mr. Ramaswamy, who has been accused of making millions by swindling everyday Ohioans, is viewed more unfavorably than favorably, but by a narrow margin, not much different from surveys taken months ago. And there are few signs that the specific nature of the attacks is undermining traditional partisan loyalties. Despite being painted as an out-of-touch billionaire, Mr. Ramaswamy has a healthy lead among Ohioans without college degrees, as would be expected for any Republican these days. Dr. Acton, painted as scandalously underqualified, has an even larger lead among Ohioans with college degrees, a reliable Democratic constituency. Still, even if the voters are ignoring them, the ads are unquestionably nasty, especially the ones launched by groups backing Mr. Ramaswamy that aim at Dr. Acton. Ohio is not new to negative advertising, but typically that revolves around issues or maybe tying candidates to unpopular national figures, said Robert Alexander, a professor at Bowling Green State University in Northwest Ohio, who directs a statewide poll. But the personal nature, particularly of those anti-Acton ads, have been somewhat alarming. Ramaswamy backers are outspending the Acton camp on advertising by more than 3-to-1 margins. And many of their ads have inflated the events of a single night in the Columbus suburbs in late August of 2019. A daughter of Dr. Acton's called 911 to say that her stepfather and her mother were fighting and that her mother had been drinking and throwing things. In an incident report, a police officer who came to the house wrote that Dr. Acton and her husband had been arguing about her long work hours and that in the course of the argument she grabbed hold of a mirror on the wall and pulled it down, breaking the glass. The officer wrote that the two had been drinking and that she had taken medication. The police left and nothing came of it, until it was reported by NBC News this past April. Dr. Acton's husband, Eric Acton, said in a statement that his wife had a single drink that night and that the argument, which he said he had started, was over before the police showed up. The Acton campaign said the prescription medications were for migraines and high blood pressure. As for the mirror, she bumped into it, knocking it off the wall, the campaign said. But the incident has become something of a foundational text for a vicious avrue of attacks. The state Republican Party has described Dr. Acton as violent, unstable, posting computer-generated images of her Jeep with a license plate that reads, "Drunk Mom," or staring into a broken mirror on which is written in blood-red lettering, Mom has been drinking. Amy Acton, drinking, drugs, disaster, disqualified, said one of among many ads showing a spilled wine glass, an empty pill bottle, and a woman passed out on the couch. Candidates typically turn negative when they are down in the polls, and the Times/Siena poll has been among several recent surveys showing that Mr. Ramaswamy narrowly behind. But Professor Alexander said the main problem facing Republicans this year is a discouraged electorate, and it's unclear that this strategy would fix that. Are you really inspiring people with those kinds of attacks? He asked. Jai Chabrai, chief strategist for the Ramaswamy campaign, pointed out that these ads were from outside spending groups, not the campaign itself, but he defended their content. The instances that are described in those ads are factual, and they point to a person who doesn't have the capability to take on a chief executive role, he said. I think it's completely fair. The Acton campaign cited the baseless lies about her and her family as the reason Dr. Acton was not going to debate with Mr. Ramaswamy. The Democrats' counteroffensive has not been as intensely personal, directing its fire instead at Mr. Ramaswamy's business history and ample wealth. But the hits have been nasty, all the same. Ads have called Mr. Ramaswamy a con man and a swindler, emphasizing the millions he made pitching his pharmaceutical startups and suggesting criminality that authorities have not alleged. One prominent ad features a widower whose wife had suffered from Alzheimer's disease, accusing Mr. Ramaswamy of making hundreds of millions of dollars scamming people like me. The ad is not dissimilar to an ad from the Ramaswamy campaign, in which a woman says she would never forgive Dr. Acton for the fact that her mother died alone during COVID lockdowns, but an obituary surfaced by a progressive Ohio outlet showing that the woman's mother died in Kentucky 6 weeks after Dr. Acton had left state government in Ohio. While the anti-Ramaswamy ad does not make clear precisely how the man believes he was scammed, it is referring to Axovant, one of Mr. Ramaswamy's pharmaceutical companies. Axovant, which employed 8 people, including Mr. Ramaswamy's mother and brother, both physicians, was founded to bring to market an Alzheimer's drug that the pharmaceutical giant GlaxoSmithKline had given up on after 4 failed clinical trials. Mr. Ramaswamy had talked up the drug in Tepperdine wherever he could, portraying it as a potential breakthrough that could help millions of people. Then 6 months after buying the drug, he took Axovant public in a debut that sent the company's market value soaring to nearly $3 billion. In late 2015, Mr. Ramaswamy sold off a portion of Axovant's parent company, Roivant, claiming more than $37 million in capital gains on his tax return that year. In August 2017, he secured another big payday for Roivant when the Japanese conglomerate SoftBank led an investment of $1.1 billion in Roivant, which had a broad portfolio of pharmaceuticals. A few weeks later, Intepertine failed in a clinical trial and Axovant stock plunged. The Acton camp has framed these events as a classic pump and dump that made Mr. Ramaswamy hugely rich while fleecing regular folks in the form of pension funds and retirement investments. Mr. Ramaswamy has strongly denied such claims, saying if he had held on to the Roivant shares he sold, he would have made money. In an interview with the Times during his failed presidential campaign in 2023, he said criticism of his actions grates on me a bit. But in the ugly Ohio race, that criticism has taken center stage. Vivek Ramaswamy is a billionaire scam artist who pumped up an Alzheimer's drug that he knew didn't work, gave false hope to millions of impacted families, and crashed out days before the drug failed. Addie Bullock, a spokeswoman for the Acton campaign, wrote in an email, "Now he's running a disgusting smear campaign riddled with ads that have been condemned as defamatory and vile." A building is vandalized at Cornell as week of protest begins. An administration building was defaced and a glass door smashed early Monday after an emotional week following revelations about 2024 sexual assault allegations by Santul Narkar, Emma Goldberg, and Maya Coleman, October 5, 2026. Vandals shattered a glass door and sprayed graffiti on Cornell University's main administration building on early Monday morning in a turbulent start to a week of planned protests of the way the university handled allegations of sexual assault at a fraternity. The door to the 5-story building Day Hall was smashed with two large holes visible and shards of glass covering the ground. On one side of the door, graffiti in red paint read, "At Cornell, rapists are protected. Protesters are expelled." On the other side, also in graffiti, were the words, "Smash the patriarchy." The Cornell administration said the vandalism was under investigation. "We understand the frustration and strong emotions being expressed across our community," Kyle Kimball, vice president for university relations, said. "Those concerns deserve to be heard, but damaging property is not the answer. We are investigating the vandalism at Day Hall and will address it in accordance with university policy and applicable law." The vandalism was the starkest demonstration of anger on campus since a woman's lawsuit detailing allegations of sexual assault at a fraternity party ignited outrage around the country. It comes ahead of a Justice for Survivors protest planned for Monday by 20 student organizations calling for sexual assault prevention. On Wednesday, some student groups are planning to skip class and hold a 7-hour sit-in in solidarity with the woman known as Jane Doe, who has said she was plied with drugs and raped by 7 men at the Chi Phi fraternity house on October 19, 2024. Last month, the woman sued 7 men, the university, Chi Phi, and her sorority. The protests follow an emotional week on campus as students express frustration with the way the administration and law enforcement handled the sexual assault allegations. Many students questioned why some of the men accused of sexual assault have been permitted to remain on campus. While the identity of the vandals was not known, a group whose members referred to themselves as autonomous activists released a statement on Monday taking credit for the action and accusing Cornell of using its power and resources to protect rather than condemn sexual violence. The 2024 incident at the fraternity, the activists wrote, was part of a rampant pattern of sexual assault perpetrated by members of Greek life at Cornell University and hundreds of other academic institutions throughout the country. The Cornell Police Department did not immediately reply to a request for comment. Last week, Governor Kathy Hochul appointed a special prosecutor, Attorney General Letitia James, to investigate Jane Doe's allegations. All the accused students have denied wrongdoing and none have been charged with a crime. The New York Times reported on Saturday that 2 of the 7 men were expelled, 2 more were suspended, and another was barred from campus. The remaining 2 students received a lighter punishment. The university, the fraternity, and prosecutors have said they responded appropriately given the information they had. The administrative building that the vandals targeted has been at the center of campus activism for decades, serving as the site of a takeover by Latino studies advocates in 1993. It was not the first incident of vandalism at Cornell related to the events at the fraternity, Chi Phi. In November 2024, after reports of a rape accusation at the fraternity surfaced and the fraternity was suspended, a student activist group smashed the windows and spray-painted the exterior of the building, the Cornell Daily Sun reported. Since last week, when the Tompkins County District Attorney announced he was reopening the investigation into Jane Doe's allegations, Cornell has been forced to grapple with the cloud that the allegations have cast over the university. The vandalism at the building was the latest example of visible anger over the school's handling of various on-campus issues. Since 2024, at least 15 students have been suspended for their activism around the Israel-Hamas war. In April, after a group of students surrounded his vehicle to protest the university's suspension of the activists, the university's president, Michael Kotlikoff, bumped a student with his car. The language in the activist statement on Monday echoed that of the pro-Palestinian activists who have been a fixture of Cornell's protest scene for the last 2 years. Among references to the Palestinian cause and global violence against women in countries like South Africa and India, it connected support for Jane Doe with a struggle for all lives being squashed by the American empire. The activists in their statement denounced what they viewed as a double standard concerning the suspension of pro-Palestinian students and the punishment meted out to the men accused of Jane Doe. One of the pro-Palestinian activists was banned from campus after graduation, while two of the men accused by Jane Doe had to write essays and undergo sexual harassment training. We implemented Canada's assisted dying law. We're concerned. October 5th, 2026. An article by Gary Rodden and Madeline Lee. We are psychiatrists who work with patients with advanced cancer. It's no wonder, then, that when Canada legalized medical assistance in dying a decade ago, it quickly became a major topic of conversation in our clinics. We've counseled patients about the procedure and assessed whether they were eligible. One of us has administered the drug to end patients' lives. We've also researched what leads people to choose this option. And together, we created an institutional framework that determines how one of Canada's largest medical centers would respond to requests for assisted death. We know that medical assistance in dying can be dignified and profoundly meaningful for everyone involved. We remember a man in his 30s in our palliative care unit who, thanks to the procedure, was able to choose to die before he became even sicker and potentially lose the ability to communicate. He said a final goodbye to everyone he loved, including his 5-year-old son, and died with his wife beside him and a music therapist singing Leonard Cohen's Hallelujah. But Canada's system for assisted death is no longer an option of last resort. Too many people are receiving the procedure without the opportunity for careful reflection about it with a health provider. In some cases, patients are being approved who should not be. Reports have emerged of people seeking assisted death in the context of poverty or loneliness, raising concerns that they may feel they have no other options. In other cases, including for many of our cancer patients, medical assistance in dying may be the right choice eventually, but there's a risk of rushing into it and shortening what can be a meaningful period in a patient's life. Canada's medical assistance in dying program started in 2016 as an option only for patients with a reasonably foreseeable natural death. In 2021, Parliament removed the foreseeable death requirement. Today, Canada's system is one of the most permissive in the world, allowing assisted dying for almost any form of subjectively intolerable suffering that has a medical basis, or even for medically unexplained physical symptoms. This latitude may contribute to Canada having the fastest growing rate of assisted dying in the world, increasing 16-fold in the 8 years since legalization. The procedure now accounts for over 5% of all deaths in the country. How did we get here? Within the Canadian system, medical assistance in dying is the result of a decades-long campaign aimed at enshrining it as a human right. Often in the face of strong pressure from groups who oppose the procedure on religious or other grounds, activists who support the procedure are still understandably wary of anything that could make it harder to get, often warning of unnecessary gatekeeping that might interfere with a patient's autonomy. These activists helped shape the laws that govern the procedure and were instrumental in supporting the first medical networks that emerged to administer it. Perhaps as a result of the influence, many doctors have come to see their primary role to be making sure their patients meet the legal eligibility requirements to qualify for assisted dying. They must, for instance, be experiencing intolerable suffering and have the mental capacity for informed consent. The problem is that there has become far more focus on whether patients can get an assisted death and not enough on whether they should. A study published earlier this year looked at how Canadian physicians involved in medical assistance in dying understood their role. One provider described being just a conduit, really, for someone's desires and someone's choices. In a separate but similar study, another provider professed to have no role in evaluating suffering, though one of the legal requirements to receive the procedure is that a clinician must confirm that the patient is experiencing intolerable suffering. Determining that degree of suffering is entirely up to the patient, 100%, that provider said. While it is critical that patients are able to make decisions about their bodies, doctors have an important role in guiding those decisions. There is an old saying about surgeons that is apt here. Good ones know how to operate, better ones know when to operate, and the best know when not to. Our research shows that the suffering of patients with an advanced disease arises from a complex interplay of physical and psychological distress, family strain, and a slow erosion of identity and meaning. In this context, The loss of the will to live is not a fixed state. It fluctuates, it can be treated, and it can be misread. Here's how Canada's Medical Assistance in Dying program works. Two clinicians, either physicians or nurse practitioners, are required to approve an assisted dying request. The vast majority of cases are what is known as Track 1, in which the patient must have an illness that will lead to a reasonably foreseeable death, although no time frame is specified in the law. In these cases, they can request the procedure and get it quickly, sometimes even on the same day. Track 2 cases, in which the person does not have a life-threatening illness, are much less common. In these cases, patients are required to wait 90 days before receiving the procedure. The law, however, does not require clinicians to engage in deeper conversations that explore the complex meaning of the request. We've seen cases where people request medical aid in dying in the face of a new cancer diagnosis or a flare-up of an existing illness and get the procedure within a matter of days. There is no requirement in either track that patients attempt treatment to relieve their suffering, nor does the law specify adequate safeguards to protect the vulnerable individuals whose decision may be affected by social disadvantage. We wonder whether inadequate consideration of such factors help explain why in 2024, 98% of people assessed for medical assistance in dying in Canada were found to meet the criterion of intolerable suffering, and over 92% were approved for the procedure. In contrast, in the Netherlands, which legalized medical assistance in dying nearly 25 years ago, it's common for cases to be rejected because a doctor judged that the patient's suffering was not unbearable or they did not pursue alternate treatment options. We've seen how beneficial it is to pause and reflect with our own patients. One of them, a woman in her 70s, who was the matriarch of her family, the one who made Sunday dinners. She sought and received approval for assisted dying after she lost the ability to cook. She felt she had lost her value to her family. Through counseling, she came to understand that her family valued who she was, not what she did for them. She decided not to go through with ending her life, at least for now. And that Christmas, her family gathered, and she sat proudly at the table, while others did the cooking and the serving. Another patient, a man in his 80s, refused a new treatment that might extend his life, and instead requested and was approved for assisted dying. He survived the Holocaust as a child and viewed the freedom to choose the timing of his own death as a way of reclaiming what Hitler had taken away from his parents. However, his family's grief mattered to him too. They had concerns about him giving up too soon. With counseling, he chose to delay. Months later, he had adapted to his illness and continued to find meaning in his life. Eventually, he got sicker, and Dr. Lee told him he was at risk of losing capacity to consent to assisted dying. This time, he chose the procedure, fully supported and surrounded by his family. Cases like this are not arguments against assisted dying, and we do not seek to dissuade patients from going forward with the procedure. We are arguing instead that medical providers pause, that they help their patients in both Track 1 and Track 2, consider and truly understand alternatives that might relieve their suffering and allow them the possibility of more time to live meaningfully. What form should that pause take? We do not believe patients requesting assisted dying need to be assessed for a psychiatric disorder as a matter of course. We do, however, find that most benefit from counseling and reflective conversations. Unfortunately, psychological care of this kind for patients requesting assisted dying is not routinely offered by doctors or other healthcare providers, nor is it routinely covered by insurance. It should be the standard of care and fully funded. We have developed and demonstrated the effectiveness of one such approach, which we have called Managing Cancer and Living Meaningfully, or CALM. This approach helps patients with advanced cancer sustain engagement in life while approaching and preparing for the end of life. Physicians are expected to explore what is driving a patient's stated preference, whether it might change, and what alternatives exist. This is called shared decision-making. It is a standard practice in medicine, except for assisted dying in Canada. A society that permits assisted dying should also ask whether it has done enough to help people sustain their sense of dignity and meaning of life. Death must not become the only kind of relief people can imagine. This has been Zaina El-Ghofrati, reading the New York Times for the Cleveland Site Center. I thank you for having me.
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Hello, my name is Claire Rodriguez, and I will be reading Popular Mechanics, July and August 2025 edition. Our first article is The Scam That Duped Pokemon's Most Obsessive Card Collectors and the Amateur Sleuth Who Exposed the Truth by David Howard. The first time Jason held a set of Pokemon cards was in 1999, when he was 9 years old and he received a pack as a birthday gift. Jason had no idea that the pieces of shiny cardboard in his hands were small bits of history. The first sets of Pokemon trading card game, TCG cards, had appeared in North America only months earlier. All he knew was that he was entranced by the brightly colored holographic images. In the game, two players acting as Pokemon trainers battle using decks of 60 cards, trying to knock out each other's Pokemon and claim their prize cards. After learning to play, he became an avid collector, storing cards in binders, only pausing in college while working toward an engineering degree. Not long after graduating in 2013, he flipped through one of his binders, did some research, and found that every card had doubled in price on the secondary marketplace. Several of the collectors in this story, including Jason, have asked to be identified by first names or pseudonyms because of the amounts of money at stake. "I was kind of shook," he says. As Jason delved back into Pokemon TCG, he learned that the creative minds behind the game were still at it, releasing new cards that didn't exist when he was a kid. Living in the Bay Area and working at a Fortune 500 company, Jason had been pondering investment strategies. He'd come of age during the 2008 Wall Street crash and had reservations about the stock market. He zeroed in on his childhood passion after concluding from his research that Pokemon cards could outperform the S&P 500. "I actually started putting money into testing different parts of the Pokemon TCG market, which were significantly smaller than what they are today," he says. "I was able to test and grow with the markets." There was abundant growth happening. Since Pokemon first appeared in Japan on Nintendo's Game Boy in 1996, its value had skyrocketed. In 2021, YouTube star Logan Paul purchased a TCG card for a reported $5.275 million. While that's an outlier, a first edition mint condition card of Charizard, one of the game's original beloved characters, reliably sells for around $220,000, Jason says, although he's heard of private sales for as much as $500,000. Pokemon's pop culture primacy has reached the point that a flamin' hot Cheeto bearing an unmistakable resemblance to the dragon-like Charizard sold at auction in March 2025 for nearly $88,000, including fees. In February 2022, Takumi Akabane, one of the original developers for Pokemon's parent company, Creatures Inc., sent a jolt through the fandom by announcing on Instagram the existence of prototype cards that had been created in the mid-1990s to test the gameplay experience. Their obvious status as the game's first draft, printouts on paper glued to cardstock, made them an important new piece of Pokemon history. At first, when a few of these cards came up for sale, Jason was skeptical. There were a couple high-end collectors who backed out because they heard it was just cardstock, and they're like, "Oh, it's easily fakeable," he says. But scans of the playtest cards corresponded with images from the prototyping phase he'd seen in two books chronicling Pokemon history, and a website that covered the development of the prototypes featured a matching image of the reptilian Pokemon Charmander. The cards also looked the part. The edges were damaged and one was creased, and the glue appeared aged where the paper had lifted off the cardstock. He told the broker offering the cards, whom he trusted, that if a major grading company authenticated the cards, he was interested. Several such companies exist for the purpose of objectively judging a trading card's authenticity and condition, resulting in a grade between 1 and 10. Soon after the cards came up for sale, the Florida-based Certified Guarantee Company, CGC, judged the prototypes to be authentic and released them in their signature, barcode-labeled hard plastic holders, which the company says are ultrasonically welded together in a way that makes them tamper-proof. At that point, in late 2023, Jason felt 95% confident in the card's legitimacy, enough to spend a six-figure sum for the first three of the dozen playtest cards available. There were a few subsequent private sales, after which online chatter about the prototypes seemed to blink out. Then came March 2024. Jason received an inquiry from another middleman asking about the value of his cards. Jason assumed he had an interested buyer, but he didn't want to sell, and the broker never followed up. Several weeks later, though, Jason noticed that more iterations of the prototypes were emerging for sale. On September 20th, CGC announced the authentication of hundreds of them,
saying it was thrilled to have certified some of the most exciting Pokemon TCG collectibles known to the community. With CGC's imprimatur, the playtest cards, many judged to be in mint condition, commanded huge sums of money. In New York, a software engineer we'll call Thomas felt compelled to get in on the action. He also collected cards as a kid, and he saw the prototype's release as a historic moment. These would be some of the precursors to this entire franchise, he says. These were the root of everything. I thought that was just really special, something that, if I ever have kids, I could pass down. Thomas read up on the cards and their authentication and watched videos and testimonials on YouTube. The provenance is very strong, he says, of his thinking at the time. Akabane is one of the people that started the original Pokemon company, and CGC has authenticated these cards. Like, what more evidence could you need? He took part in three auctions, investing $500,000, a huge portion of his net worth, on more than two dozen cards. He wasn't alone in making a massive bet. Jason knows a private collector who spent nearly $3 million on a set. But as the frenzy unfolded, Jason and others in the collecting community began to feel that something was off. The cards were supposedly created for a handful of developers to test the game. How was it there were so many of them? Thorstein Veblen, an American economist and sociologist, is widely recognized for introducing the term conspicuous consumption in his 1899 work, The Theory of the Leisure Class. A critic of capitalism, he studied the intersection of society, culture, and the economy, and was fascinated by a particular marketplace phenomenon. He observed that certain goods defied the laws of supply and demand. Normally, when prices on an item rise, people buy fewer of them. But when certain objects, now referred to as Veblen goods, go up in price, demand for them actually grows. So it is with luxury items like Louis Vuitton bags and Rolex watches, and Pokemon cards. Nearly 65 billion have been printed. As of 2024, the global TCG market, of which Pokemon is an integral part, was valued at $13 billion and is projected to reach $36 billion by 2033. In the fiscal year 2020 to 2021, at the height of the COVID-19 pandemic, the Pokemon company sold a record 3.7 billion cards. Yet, prices kept rising. In 2002, a Pokemon Neo Destiny First Edition factory-sealed booster box would go for $80. In March 2022, one sold at auction for $30,000, a 34% annualized return over 20 years, Jason says. A honeypot that large draws many flies. The online news site Collect, which chronicles the collectibles industry, recently noted that card collecting has long been beset by deceit and fraud. In one of the first such instances, a Boston-based chewing gum company released what many experts believe was the first modern baseball card set. It was 1933, and the cards were a sensation, inciting kids to try to collect all 240. Anticipating the enthusiasm, the company intentionally omitted number 106 to keep them buying. Other forms of malfeasance in the trading card industry have followed, but what stands out is the extent to which today's scammers lean into technology. A YouTube video released in July 2024 shows how to use X-ray imaging to look inside sealed packs of trading cards. Last year, the FBI arrested two men for their alleged foray into the outer limits of trading card counterfeiting. According to a federal grand jury indictment, starting in 2022, Anthony Curcio and Isif Bondarchuk sold valuable sports cards and 1999 Pokemon Charizard and Venusaur cards in professional sports authenticator, PSA, holders, showing the highest possible grade, Gem Mint 10. That perfect number is no small thing. A rookie Michael Jordan card released in 1986 and graded as an 8 is worth $6,000 to $7,000. While a 10 could fetch $200,000. But the cards were not what they appeared to be, the FBI says. Curcio and Bondarchuk allegedly invented a scheme to create phony versions of the PSA holders and fill them with low to mid-grade cards that were falsely represented as having high grades. They then attempted to defraud victims of more than $2 million in sales. Curcio was arrested after trying to sell a fraudulent Pokemon card to an undercover agent. Court documents allege that Curcio converted his residence in Redmond, Washington, into a forgery workshop. When federal agents raided his home on May 23, 2024, they found what are clearly tools and equipment needed to create fraudulent trading cards and forged card cases and labels, including binders of cards and cards placed in cases, a tackle box of tools,
card packaging materials and cases, a 3D printer, a buffing drill, a soldering iron, a portable label maker and accessories, and liquid resin components, among other items. The men have pleaded not guilty to the charges. A trial is currently scheduled for the end of 2025. The episode illustrates the outsized role grading companies play in the booming marketplace. Without a neutral third party to judge a card's condition and authenticity, collectors are forced to trust sellers' representations. The grades help buyers reliably pinpoint a card's value. But technology cuts both ways. I always view grading and holder technology as an arms race, says Paul Lesko, a St. Louis-based plaintiff litigation attorney with a practice that also involves collectibles. The grading companies come out with new technology and holders that apparently nobody can fake. And then, obviously, at some point, people can figure it out. When is the technology going to get so good that people can't copy it? That probably will never happen because technology increases for both sides. Like many other avid collectors, Scott Mastromateo first became interested in Pokemon cards as a child in 1999. He bought his first graded cards as an adult about 14 years later. He's flipped some for profit over the years, but he estimates he's spent more than he's sold overall. Now in his 30s, he has a thick beard, dark-rimmed glasses, and a curly tangle of brown hair. In late 2024, he spent an amount he describes as in the low five figures on a handful of prototype cards. Because these playtests were known to have existed, and they were being sourced from the right person, it was enough for me to make a calculated risk, he says. The upside potential was being able to own a museum-level piece of Pokemon TCG history. He and others were concerned, though, about the card's pristine condition. If they'd been used to test gameplay, as Mastromateo puts it, seeing mint condition grades didn't add up. There were also some variants that had never been seen before. There was an information gap on what each variant was and who they were coming from, Mastromateo says, which many people filled in with skepticism. The quantities of cards available also seemed suspect. In June 2024, Jason attended a card party, a convention for Pokemon fans, and met brokers with stacks of ungraded prototypes. I'm going through them, and they were actually slightly sticky inside the sleeve, he says. He saw even more on display in shop windows during a December trip to Japan. Collectors began to compare notes on a TCG chat board called Elite Forum, known among regulars as E4, where Mastromateo is an admin. One user suggested that someone should examine the card's printer metadata, or machine identification code, MIC, a kind of digital fingerprint that appears as a series of yellow dots that reveal the date, time, and printer serial number in a grid pattern. The MIC has been around since the 1980s, when some governments feared that counterfeiters would use laser printers to create phony cash, according to a study from Saxon University of the Applied Sciences in the Netherlands. Printer manufacturers obliged by adding a mechanism to their printers that adds a secret code to every document, the study says. This method remained unnoticed and undecipherable for 20 years until the Electronic Frontier Foundation, a nonprofit that promotes civil liberties in the digital world, deciphered the code for all Xerox laser printers. The yellow dots can only be seen with a magnifying glass or microscope, or by illuminating the page with blue instead of white light, according to the EFF, which launched an online decoding tool in 2005. Mastromateo previously had no idea the dots existed. When he told a fellow Pokemon aficionado about them, we were all joking around, like, what if the dots said the cards were from 2024, he says. They laughed it off, but he decided to use a digital magnifying glass to take a closer look at some high-resolution scans he'd downloaded from auction sites. Sure enough, there were the dots. It gives you goosebumps because it's like, okay, this is it, he says. The challenge was making sense of the patterns. The EFF's decoding tool was temporarily broken, but some of the resolutions in his card scans were high enough that he could discern a pattern similar to the Xerox DocuColor rectangular grid of 15 by 8 dots the EFF had deciphered. Mastromateo used an open-source tool to decode the pattern and, in an instant, could see down to the minute when the cards were printed. The people behind the playtest Pokemon cards had purported that many variants represented different points in the game's evolution, beginning in 1996 and continuing up to the card's release a couple of years later. Mastromateo was thunderstruck by what he discovered instead. The Xerox pattern on many of the cards showed they had been printed in 2024. It was nighttime when Mastromateo made his discovery, and he vividly recalls the shock.
Your heart drops a little, he says. Before going public with his revelations, he wanted to confirm the findings. He asked several other collectors in the community to send scans of their prototypes that he could analyze. It was a sanity check, he says, because if the information was wrong, I'm potentially doing millions of dollars of damage, and CGC's reputation, I wanted to 100% make sure. And there were still mysteries to unravel. Some variants showed a different dot pattern than the Xerox, and some showed no obvious pattern at all. He eventually determined that a second pattern had been created by a Konica Minolta printer. But unlike with Xerox, there is no publicly released guide to decoding it. A third color printer also seemed to be involved, leaving no obvious dot pattern on the card's front, but the back showed faint images of the same Konica dots, suggesting that side was a potential photocopy. Reinforcing the photocopy theory were printer artifacts, or identical marks shared across copies. When Mastro Matteo compared the dozens of downloaded card images, he noticed tiny hairs on the back that were repeated across variants. Some cards even had the 2024 Xerox pattern printed on top of the Konica Minolta pattern. But I was unsatisfied with not being able to assign a date to the Konica Minolta pattern, he says. If he could decode that pattern, he knew he could determine the provenance of the bulk of the cards. He found a few published papers that looked at various printer dot patterns, but they mostly relied on an EFF data set released in 2005, essentially a group of sheets people printed at home and sent to the EFF to be scanned in high resolution. By comparing the variations across sheets, Mastro Matteo realized he could deduce the meaning of the pattern. For example, a set of dots on the Xerox pattern encodes the printer's serial number, which is constant across the same printer. But the dots revealing time and date obviously vary. The published papers suggested that each dot in the Konica Minolta pattern encodes a number from 0 to 5. He harvested scanned printer data produced by the EFF, dot pattern examples published in papers, some printed pages that had been sent to him, and a couple he printed himself. He then wrote a small script that let him manually input the dot pattern grid and save it as a binary matrix in a text file. In the end, he says, I was able to find three dots that, when combined, produce a number that is nearly perfectly correlated with the release date of each printer model. He interpreted that to be an identification code for an internal printing component. This allowed him to refer back to a sequence of three dots on the playtest cards he examined and determine that the printer was manufactured in 2016, 2 decades after the prototypes were supposedly created. Mastro Matteo's ability to access the EFF's reveal of the Xerox pattern and the larger dataset was huge. Having data from early Konica Minolta models was critical, he says. He concluded that nearly all copies of the prototypes he had scans of were of dubious origin. He also identified a variant card printed in black and white that left no yellow dot pattern, but even that displayed evidence of being a photocopy, including bearing identical printer artifacts shared across other cards. Before dropping his bombshell, Mastro Matteo performed one last gut check, asking several collectors he trusted to look at the evidence and weigh in on whether he should post it. They agreed that his findings were unimpeachable. This past January 26th, he released a report to the E4 community. His work had surfaced the truth, but he didn't do himself any favors. His cards were among the fakes. The night before Mastro Matteo's report dropped, Jason was attending a San Jose Sharks game with some friends. He's not much of a hockey fan, and the game was a blowout, so he was already struggling to focus on the action when a text arrived from a collector friend. It's urgent. Call ASAP. He slipped away during a timeout, and his friend broke the news. Many of the prototypes were likely fake. In a fog, Jason returned to his seat. None of his friends at the game were Pokemon collectors, so he sat there silently, eating his own insides over his sizable investment. I was just like, well, this sucks. The three I purchased are in speculation now, too, he recalls. 2 nights later, he drove over to see another collector friend, Emery, who also lives in the Bay Area, and asked that his name be withheld. Emery is well known in the community as an expert in cards obtained from various competitions and tournaments. Because these contests are often held overseas, they've been poorly documented, so Emery, a historian and archivist by nature, began writing blog posts describing their history, sometimes gleaning information from fraying magazines he'd found at garage sales. When the pandemic eliminated his 5-hour round-trip commute to his tech job,
He used the found time to create Pokumon.com, a database documenting the history of, at last count, 8,917 special release and promotional cards from around the world. When Emery first heard about the prototypes, he recognized their historical importance. He, too, had seen some of them in books chronicling TCG's early days. It was really cool.

as high as $30,000. But prices had fallen enough by late 2024 that he took the plunge, spending about $20,000 on a half dozen CGC certified prototypes. Emery also knows Scott Mastromateo. As Mastromateo's investigation unfolded, he asked for scans of Emery's cards. Once Emery understood his friend's approach, he began retracing Mastromateo's steps. He's a freelance graphic designer, so he knows printers and Photoshop and was able to isolate color layers on the scans. To his dismay, his findings correlated with Mastromateo's. "All of mine were entirely fake," he says. When other prototype purchasers joined a Discord group chat, they all reached the same conclusion. "We had bought during that boom period where they were a lot more available," Emery says. When he met up with Jason, they placed his three cards on Emery's flatbed scanner and ran an extra high-resolution scan. When they examined the images, the MIC showed they were printed in 1996. Jason had indeed scored some of the few authentic ones. He released a massive sigh of relief, Emery recalls. Emery later reached out to others who'd bought some of the original cards, and two of them responded. Their cards turned out to be from 1996 as well. This left Mastromateo and others to conclude that some malicious actors saw the electric jolt that surged through the card community when the first prototypes were sold and decided to take advantage by falsifying more of them. Seeing the same dot pattern on a signed copy graded with the Takumi Akabane collection pedigree, Mastromateo says, was really striking. Akabane could not be reached for comment. These revelations were little consolation to Thomas in New York, who read Mastromateo's report in abject horror, realizing that his $500,000 investment was likely worthless. "I just got a pit in my stomach," he recalls, "and I was like, this is irrefutable evidence." He was at work at the time, but he couldn't get anything done. He says he refreshed the comments on E4 every 5 minutes for the next 2 weeks. "For those cards," he says, "I put off owning a home. I put off a lot of other things that I would like to do that I can no longer do because I believed in them." He was also contending with the shame of being duped. "If I'm just being honest here, I'm pretty embarrassed," Thomas says. "I haven't told most people about this." As Thomas and others grappled with the findings, the biggest question was how CGC had failed to make the same discoveries. In a September 2024 press release announcing their authentication of the prototypes, the company said it had worked very closely with Akabane to verify the card's authenticity and history. Its website states that the company guarantees that all graded cards have been inspected by at least two professionals and that they are thus certified to be authentic and not overgraded, not graded higher than CGC cards grading standards. CGC cards utilized all the tools at our disposal to help document and authenticate these cards, compiling vast resources for comparison with future submissions, the company said. But what it did to authenticate the cards is unclear. There was no elaboration, in contrast to an extensive December 2023 post about its detection of other counterfeit Pokemon cards using an X-ray fluorescence test. This technique non-destructively excites the atoms of a card and measures the resulting activity, then tests it against a known authentic card. In an interview with the auction site Alt in September 2024, Vice President of CGC Trading Cards, Matt Quinn, was vague about the steps the company took to verify the prototypes. Asked directly how CGC authenticated them, Quinn said that provenance is key. So knowing where these cards came from, directly from basically the people who started Pokemon TCG. If CGC did any scientific tests, he didn't say so. He later added, "In my opinion, they should be in a museum, but here they are available for the public. I mean, it's really cool to see these cards and be able to handle them personally and talking with some of the people that were, you know, in the beginning of Pokemon TCG to get their authenticity verified and just basically just doing everything we can to ensure a viable product to make sure that these things can be bought with confidence." CGC's apparent failure to examine the MICs on the prototype is striking, in part because its parent company also owns Paper Money Guarantee, a money grading company that has certified more than 10 million notes, according to its website. "There's definitely some questions that need to be answered," Jason says, "in terms of who exactly was involved and how and why." CGC's official response to the scandal was to acknowledge its existence on January 31st, 5 days after Mastromateo released his findings. "CGC is aware of recent reports questioning the authenticity of certain Pokemon

on prototype and playtest cards. We take these claims very seriously and are conducting a comprehensive investigation, said a tersely worded release. On its site, CGC lists more than 1,900 cards eligible for review, meaning it's possible they're counterfeit. CGC did not respond to several requests for comment sent through its website. Paul Lesko, the hobby attorney, says he was contacted by numerous people concerned they'd bought counterfeit cards and wanted their money back. Lots of people relied on CGC, he says. They thought they didn't have to worry about fakes. Once that CGC case is around them, people relax. Somebody's done the work for them. In March, CGC quietly began refunding money to people who sent their cards back, Mastro Mateo says. But even if buyers are made whole again, the biggest question may be how the technological arms race between grading companies and scammers will play out from here. Reached on Instagram, Nat Turner, the CEO of Professional Sports Authenticator's parent company, agreed that the struggle is real. Yeah, it's pretty hot and heavy, he wrote, but he didn't respond to a request for a further comment. Industry players are worried. Manny LaRuo owns Card Cave Central in Union, New Jersey. He's been a collector and dealer for about 20 years. On one hand, collecting has never been more popular, especially with Pokemon cards. Demand is so strong that he can only get a fraction of the number of boxes he used to get, and they sell with astonishing speed, he says. I've been getting calls for the last 2 weeks about an upcoming shipment. When am I going to have it in? What time am I releasing it? LaRuo says. I'm getting 50 boxes, and it'll probably sell out within the first 20 minutes. LaRuo has heard of people buying a valuable card, cracking it out of the grading company's holder, and replacing it with a card of lesser grade. He's aware that empty card holders are peddled on eBay, giving would-be counterfeiters a head start. If you had the talent with the labeling and all that, I could see how people could do that, he says. He's not about to abandon his business, but he practices careful vigilance. It's very risky, and you just have to be extremely, extremely careful, especially with purchasing from people that walk in the door, he says. After hearing about boxes of cards being opened and resealed, he began refusing any Pokemon product that doesn't come from his distributor. And when he buys individual cards or a collection, he scans the seller's ID, records the inventory, and takes photos of everything. Tell me what you collect, tell me how you collect, and I will tell you who you are, Belgian artist Jean-Willy Mestache once said. To this point, the upper echelon of the Pokemon community largely fits a type. Many grew up avid fans of the game and are now in their 30s. They've never experienced a betrayal of this scale. Nothing compares in terms of the total dollar amount or the number of people and companies affected, Mastro Mateo says. Even worse is the damage in terms of trust. It's a tough pill to swallow, he says, especially since the people who put money down on these items are some of the most truly dedicated fans. Jason calls the scandal a real shame and a damper on the community because some of these were considered collectors' personal grails. Some cards they never thought would exist existed, and they would sacrifice actually collecting real cards for the hope of this being real. To these people, the news of the forgeries was absolutely decimating. Given scammers access to sophisticated software, counterfeiting supplies available on public marketplaces, and other technology, more incidents like this may be coming. There is a lot of money in trading cards today, so it doesn't surprise me when people want to take advantage of that, Mastro Mateo says. The quality of fakes, both cards and holders, has been getting better and better over time, which raises questions about the grading companies. The rule has long been that buying a raw card is significantly riskier than a graded card, especially for inexperienced purchasers. Now it's no longer a rock-solid guarantee. It's really all about trust, Emery says. At the end of the day, the grading companies are taking your card, encasing it in an 80-cent piece of plastic, and putting a paper label inside. Anybody can do that. There is now no cloudless path forward. At the very least, collectors say they are primed to accept that any card, even a graded one, is not what it appears. People's faith in these kind of collectibles has been shaken, Emery says. But the prototype episode speaks to what Emery describes as a collective blindness. It's quite funny because people in that community are the most well-informed and most careful about this kind of stuff, he says. But the excitement of having these cards available and the proximity to one of the original creators of TCG really did blind a lot of people.
and the saga gives rise to an uncomfortable irony. Emery points out that if a legitimate prototype comes up for sale, any buyer will now want to see scans showing the printer dots to confirm its authenticity. But that's a potential problem. You don't really want people to have those scans, he says, because they reveal the printer serial, which means somebody else figures out how to basically change the firmware, date, and serial number of a printer. Then they could mimic that as well. In other words, savvy scammers could not only counterfeit the cards, but also the MICs. And this time, there would be no way to distinguish the real cards from the phonies. Is Scott Mastromateo's report a heroic expose of fraud that could prevent future incidents? Or did he uncover a scandal that inadvertently enables a new one? It's possible both are true. Many of today's most avid TCG collectors embraced the game with the innocent zeal of childhood, reveling in the excitement that came from the competition as well as the collecting. But the game's success has made it merely another sector of the trading card industry, where many actors are drawn not by nostalgia or a love for the vibrant Japanese aesthetic, but by the money to be made. The true competition now is between people who collect for the love of the game and those looking to wield technology to swindle them. For many collectors, the contest of wits is now what matters most. The next article comes from the Can't Stop Thinking About section of Popular Mechanics. The next article's title is Underground Incan Tunnels by TN. The Incan Temple of the Sun in Cusco has long been a visual and cultural jewel of the ancient empire. But there's even more to admire below the surface. Recently, archaeologists confirmed a long-held rumor, the existence of a labyrinth of underground tunnels extending out from the temple, sometimes over a mile in length. First hinted at in historical texts that date as far back as the 16th century, this labyrinth, known as a chincana, has had researchers wondering if it was real. Turns out it was. Archaeologist Jorge Calero Flores announced the findings at a press conference and said the research team found a main branch connecting the temple to the fortress of Sacsayhuaman just over 1 mile away. The system is made up of three smaller branches, one near the church of San Cristobal, another to an area near the fortress, and a third to an area known as Calles Picuo. The Peru Archaeologists Association said that the tunnels were created by the Inca people. They first dug trenches and then supported them with stone walls and carved beam ceilings. Calero Flores said the tunnel system is roughly 8.5 feet wide and 5.2 feet high. We suspect that the Inca could have been carried in litters through there, he said, according to the Jerusalem Post. The path to finding the ancient labyrinth started with Jesuit texts from the 16th century. An anonymous Spanish Jesuit individual wrote about a tunnel in 1594 that connected the bishop's house to the Cusco Cathedral, alluding to the fact the tunnel originated at the Temple of the Sun. A later document from chronicler Eneo de Olivia also discussed multiple underground passages in the city. The texts noted that during construction in the area, workers ensured they did not disturb the tunnel network, one that started at a cave in the fortress. That was enough, Flores said, to give archaeologists an idea of where to look. Before probing the ground, the team used acoustic prospecting to find hollow areas. The data gave them a better understanding of where to use ground-penetrating radar to create a more specific map of the Chincana. Archaeologist Mildred Fernandez-Palomino said that the next step in learning more about the tunnels is getting inside them. Now we have to excavate at key points to be able to enter the Chincana, she says, according to IFL Science. Researchers believe that the tunnel system was an underground representation of the above-ground street network of the ancient Inca city of Cusco. Located about 130 miles from Machu Picchu, Cusco was once a thriving hub for the Inca Empire. Now it's a popular tourist spot and an archaeological marvel. The next article is A Medieval Church Surrounded by Skeletons by Emma Fredrickson. We walk around every day completely unaware of what's just a few yards beneath our feet. For all we know, we could be treading over ancient tools on our morning jog or Civil War weapons on our way into the grocery store. But it isn't often that we actually get to see what's under the earth's surface, like the people of Eschwege, Germany, did when they found out they were parking their cars on top of a medieval church. Construction on a parking lot in Eschwege resulted in the discovery of a building, now identified as the former St. Gotthard Church, that dates back to the 1340s.
After centuries, all that remains of the church are its foundations. Archaeologists working at the site suggest that stones from the rest of the structure were likely used elsewhere once the church was demolished in the 16th century after the Reformation. That the building was dismantled doesn't make it any less impressive, however. Such stones were quite expensive in the Middle Ages, Anja Rutter, the archaeologist leading the excavation, told German media outlet Heisiker Rundfunk in a translated statement. They must have been brought here over the water with some effort. Someone spent a lot of money here. This is a well-built and solid church. The church's foundation wasn't the only significant discovery at the site. As of this past February, archaeologists have found 30 skeletons buried closely together around the outside of the church walls. Researchers estimate that some of the individuals buried were just 4 or 5 years old at the time of death, and others were as young as newborns. Experts suggest that the unique and seemingly deliberate location of the burials could be because the deceased were Eve's children. Eavesdrip burials were a medieval Christian practice believed to have saved children's souls if they died before they were baptized. The closer you bury the dead to an altar area, the greater the chances that the responsible saint will come to his church on the last day and collect the souls at the same time, Rutter explained. There is also the idea that the dripping water from the roof of the church is something like baptismal water, which brings the children even closer to the protection of the church. Experts believe that there are older churches buried beneath the remains of St. Gotthard Church, but they are unable to excavate at this time. For now, what was once the site of Gotthard will be turned into a public green space. The next article is The Origin of Life by C.D. Scientists are making a case for adjusting our understanding of how exactly genes first emerged. For a while, there's been a consensus about the order in which the building block amino acids were added into the box of Lego pieces that build our genes. But according to genetic researchers at the University of Arizona, our previous assumptions may reflect biases in our understanding of biotic, living, versus abiotic, non-living, sources. In other words, our current working model of gene history could be undervaluing early proto-life, which included forerunners like RNA and peptides, as compared to what emerged with and after the beginning of life. In a paper published in the journal Proceedings of the National Academy of Science, researchers explain that vital pieces of our proteins, aka amino acids, date back 4 billion years to the last universal common ancestor, LUCA, of all life on Earth. These chains of dozens or more amino acids, called protein domains, are like a wheel on a car, first author Sossin Webby said in a statement. It's a part that can be used in many different cars, and wheels have been around much longer than cars. The group used specialized software to build an evolutionary, so to speak, tree of these protein domains. From this work, one big paradigm shift emerged. The idea that we should rethink the order in which the 20 essential genetic amino acids emerged from the stew of early Earth. The scientists argue that the current model overemphasizes how often amino acids appeared in early life forms, leading to a theory that those found in the highest saturation must have emerged first. They also explain that amino acids could have come from different portions of young Earth rather than from the entire thing as a uniform environment. Tryptophan, the maligned sleepy amino acid found in Thanksgiving turkey, was a particular standout to the scientists. Its letter designation is W. There is scientific consensus that W was the last of the 20 canonical amino acids to be added to the genetic code, the scientists wrote. But they found 1.2% W in the pre-LUCA data and just 0.9% after LUCA. Those values seem small, but that's a 25% difference. Why would the last amino acid to emerge be more common before the branching of all resulting life? The team theorized that the chemical explanation might point to an even older version of the idea of genetic. In all things evolutionary, there is no intuitive reason why any one successful thing must be the only one of its kind to ever exist. Stepwise, construction of the current code and competition among ancient codes could have occurred simultaneously, the scientists conclude. And, tantalizingly, ancient codes might also have used non-canonical amino acids.
These could have emerged around the alkaline hydrothermal vents that are believed to play a key role in how life began. To apply this theory to the rest of the universe, we don't have to go far either. Abiotic synthesis of aromatic amino acids might be possible in the water-rock interface of Saturn's moon, Enceladus's subsurface ocean, the scientists explain. That's only as far as Saturn. Maybe a solar system block party is closer than we think. The next article is A Fossil Rewriting Dinosaur History by M.N. A DNA strand, like me, is a blueprint for building a living thing, says the anthropomorphic double helix Mr. DNA at the start of 1993's Jurassic Park. And sometimes, animals that went extinct millions of years ago, like dinosaurs, left their blueprints behind for us to find. Luckily, pulling organic material out of fossils seems to be almost as possible in real life as it is in the movie. Still waiting on that DNA discovery, though. A new study published in the Journal of Analytical Chemistry analyzed a fossilized hip bone from an Edmontosaurus using advanced mass spectrometry and other analytical techniques. Those techniques, including protein sequencing, led to the discovery of bone collagen, which remained intact despite fossilization. This research shows beyond doubt that organic biomolecules, such as proteins like collagen, appear to be present in some fossils. Steve Taylor, corresponding author of the study and former head of the University of Liverpool's mass spectrometry and instrumentation group, said in a press statement. Taylor points out that the study refutes a commonly asserted idea that any organic material found on fossils was the result of contamination rather than remnants of the fossilized creature in question. He also asserts that the implications of this study extend far beyond the single Edmontosaurus sacrum they had analyzed, which had been a part of the university's collection for some time after being excavated from the South Dakota Hell Creek Formation's Upper Cretaceous strata. He argues that cross-polarized light microscopy images of fossil bones collected for a century should be revisited. The reason for this is the possibility that something may have been missed the first time, when it wasn't thought that organic material could remain on a fossil. Now, armed with this new knowledge, those re-examining the images might be able to spot more intact patches of bone collagen, potentially offering a ready-made trove of fossil candidates for further protein analysis. That protein analysis, Taylor suggests, could reveal previously unknown connections between dinosaur species. Of course, this discovery also raises a new question. If the past widely held belief that the fossilization process destroys organic molecules is now disproven, how is this organic material preserved? Luckily, we now have plenty of new opportunities to analyze and understand our ancient biochemical history. The next article is Accessing 37 Dimensions by D.O. Classical and quantum mechanics don't really get along, as the science of the subatomic can get, well, weird. Take, for instance, quantum entanglement, which says that the state of one particle can be determined by examining the state of its entangled pair regardless of distance. This strange fact flies in the face of classical physics and even led Albert Einstein to famously describe this quantum quirk as spooky action at a distance. This is what is known as quantum non-locality, where objects are influenced across distances, seemingly faster than the speed of light. Classical physics, on the other hand, follows local theory, the idea that objects are influenced by their immediate surroundings. This is a pretty sharp divide, as explained by the famous no-go theorem known as the Greenberger-Horn-Zeilinger, GHZ paradox, which essentially details how quantum theory cannot be described by local realistic description. Named for the physicists who described the paradox in 1989, GHZ-type paradoxes show that when particles can only be influenced by proximity, they produce mathematical impossibilities. As New Scientist reports, the paradox can even be expressed through calculation where 1 equals negative 1. This paradox is useful in showing how quantum properties cannot be described using classical means, but researchers behind one new paper, published in the Journal of Science Advances, decided to see just how strange these paradoxes could get. Essentially, an international team of scientists wanted to see how unclassical particles of light could get, and the results were maybe stranger than the authors originally anticipated. This extremely technical experiment produced photons, or particles of light,
that existed in 37 dimensions, just as you and I exist in 3 dimensions, plus an additional temporal dimension. These photons required 37 similar reference points. Pulling this off is not an easy thing to do, as co-author Zhenghao Lu and his team needed to feed a version of the GHZ paradox into coherent light. Light that is even in both color and wavelength, so that they could easily manipulate the photons. This essentially resulted in the most non-classical effects in the quantum world ever created, Lu told New Scientist. We believe that this work has opened several avenues for future research, the authors wrote. We hope our findings can be used to build even stronger quantum advantages in high-dimensional systems. In other words, if we've only discovered the tip of the iceberg, just imagine what quantum breakthroughs are lurking just below the surface.

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2: Next is a brief poetry moment. The poem is entitled The Dumka by B.H. Fairchild. B.H. Fairchild was born in Houston and grew up in a small town in West Texas, Oklahoma, and Kansas. He lived in Claremont, California, and won the $100,000 Kingsley Tufts Poetry Award in 1999. The Dumka.

His parents would sit alone together on the blue divan in the small living room, listening to Dvorak's piano quintet. They would sit there in their old age, side by side, quite still, backs rigid, hands in their laps, and look straight ahead at the yellow light of the phonograph that seemed as distant as a lamp-lit window seen across the plains late at night. They would sit quietly as something dense and radiant swirled around them, something like the dust storms of the 30s that began by smearing the sky green with doom, but afterwards drenched the air with an amber glow and then vanished, leaving profiles of children on pillows and a pale gauze over mantels and tabletops. But it was the memory of dust that encircled them now and made them smile faintly and raise or bow their heads as they spoke about the farm in twilight, with piano music spiraling out across red roads and fields of maize, bread lines in the city, women and men lining the main street like mannequins. And then the war, the white frame rent house, and the homecoming, the homecoming, the homecoming. And afterwards, green lawns and a new piano with its mahogany gleam like pond ice at dawn. And now alone in the house in the vanishing neighborhood, the slow mornings of coffee and newspapers, and evenings of music and scattered bits of talk, like leaves suddenly fallen before one notices the new season. And they would sit there alone, and soon he would reach across and lift her hand as if it were the last unbroken leaf, and he would hold her hand in his hand for a long time, and they would look far off into the music of their lives as they sat alone together in the room in the house in Kansas.

0: It is now 6 p.m.
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0: 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It is a safe place to share ideas, thoughts, and feelings, as all information shared is confidential. The program gives clients the opportunity to meet and communicate with people who are dealing with similar challenges, fostering newfound hope. 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Again, that's Anthony Griffin at 216-658-4675. Staying Connected. The Staying Connected group is a monthly meeting held for 6 months for clients that have completed the Vision of Success program. Staying Connected gives clients additional opportunities to hear from speakers and receive ongoing support from their peers who are sharing similar experiences. 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
1: Okay, it is Monday, October the 5th, and a new week here in October. And it's time for us to take a look at this morning's edition of The Plain Dealer here on Cleveland Sight Center Radio. Well, the front page of The Plain Dealer, not a lot of news today. And here's your lead story. It's a fishy story. And Peter Kraus writes that perch shortage has people finding other fish to fry. He writes, it has been harder to find fresh yellow perch at your local market or favorite restaurant these days, for good reason. There are a lot fewer of the native fish being caught in Lake Erie than in past years. Some restaurants have stopped selling local perch altogether, according to Jimmy Catanese, whose family runs seafood wholesaler Catanese Classics in Cleveland, because the fish often aren't available, and that leads to another issue, higher prices. It's simply supply and demand. A regular Catanese customer, who'd been paying $17.99 a pound for Lake Erie yellow perch, might now be looking at $22.99 a pound. He said, even if we have it. The higher price for the fish, a freshwater delicacy that's almost always fried and known for its mild flavor and flaky texture, it's not a new phenomenon. Travis Hartman is fisheries biologist with the Ohio Department of Natural Resources, and he said, the reality is we're 5 to 6 years into prices being high. You're lucky if you can find it, but if you can find it, it's over $20 a pound. He points out several reasons why the catch is down, including the state's own desire to keep the population of yellow perch at sustainable levels. In 2012, the commercial quota lakewide, including U.S. and Canadian waters, was 13.6 million pounds. And that's compared to only 4.4 million this year, according to Hartman. The biggest drop has been in the Central Basin, which runs from Huron to Conneaut in Ohio, and slightly further east in Canadian waters. The primary reason has been poor hatch success over the past several years. It could be that perch larvae are not emerging at a time when their food source, which is plankton, is not in bloom. Such misalignment does not appear to be a problem in the Western Basin, that's from Huron west to Toledo, where hatches have been much stronger. Hartman said it's typical for hatches to be good in the Western Basin and not in the Central Basin, and vice versa. Fishing in the Western Basin, where the commercial quota this year is 322,000 pounds, includes another challenge for licensed operators. Their trap nets, which rest on the lake floor and funnel perch into an enclosure they can't escape. Often they don't work as well in the shallow, flat-bottomed waters west of the Lake Erie Islands. They are more effective in the deeper Central Basin, which has more defined migrating pathways, such as along drop-offs. Tom McIntyre is owner of Kate's Fish at Westside Market. He said that even though Lake Erie the yellow perch has been harder to come by, he's kept his prices steady at $10 per pound for a whole perch and $21.99 a pound for fillets. He said this, I don't ever charge as much as I can. He said he prefers to keep his prices affordable so he can turn his fish supply over faster. At Brennan's Fish House, a popular haunt in Grand River, Lake Erie yellow perch is still on the menu, but at a slightly higher price than earlier this year. Alicia Muhlheim is the restaurant's general manager. She said, we're not having an issue finding any. But she said the cost skyrocketed because the supplier has had to travel further in the lake to get the perch. Dave Steele is owner of Flatiron Cafe in Cleveland's Flats. He said that while interruptions in the supply of Lake Erie yellow perch aren't unusual, they haven't been as bad as this year. And to make up for it, he's selling more frozen perch from Europe. He said, it's super sparse. He was talking about the Lake Erie yellow perch and said, I was getting cases and cases a week, and now I'm lucky if I can get a case a week. While the plummeting commercial quota for yellow perch may be a sore subject within the industry, the state is doing all it can to protect the population. Ohio works with the other states that border Lake Erie, as well as Ontario, Canada, to set quotas each year, and their joint action has the approval of the Marine Stewardship Council. Hartman said this, when the populations go down, the quotas drop. Catanese, for one, doesn't have a problem with that, believing it's better in the long run, and he said they got to do what they got to do to keep it sustainable. And that is the big story, the feature story on the front page of this Monday's Plain Dealer. I guess all the reporters were off this weekend. And let's look into the paper for more news. And we find Associated Press giving us a story from Arkansas. Gem hunter finds his American dream in Arkansas State Park. And the story says the diamond could be worth big bucks, but how much? Jack Pirodin is the first to admit that his diamond hunting hobby hasn't paid off, despite sifting rocks for more than a dozen years. But earlier this year, the Navy reservist and his friend shoveled a 6-carat diamond from a field in Arkansas, where he's found over 300 gems so far. And this one, it's like nothing he's dug up before. Pirodin claims collectors have told him it could be worth $1 million. At least one experienced appraiser told the Associated Press that a diamond of such size and quality could be worth a fourth of that. Still, an impressive find. Pirodin said as he live-streamed the discovery on TikTok, he said, "Oh my God, we got a big one." He yelled that after rinsing gravel from a bucket and then flipping the pile onto a table to expose the shiny facets of a 6.03-carat diamond. Roughly the size of a fingernail, it's the largest diamond found this year at Crater of Diamonds State Park. More than 37,000 diamonds have been discovered since the former open-pit diamond mine became part of a state park back in 1972. The park charges $15 entry fee to fill a 5-gallon bucket with rocks, and people can keep any gemstones they find. Most are small and worth maybe a few hundred bucks, but the largest diamond ever unearthed into the United States was a 40.23-carat stone called the Uncle Sam. It was found at the park way back in 1924. Pirodin is originally from Missouri. He's been trying his luck at the park since 2013, even moving to nearby Murfreesboro to support his hobby. He said, "I love it that much." He sold most of his diamonds online. Pirodin named his latest and biggest find the American Dream. Most of the 400 to 800 diamonds found at the park annually weigh about a quarter of a carat, according to park interpreter Sarah Bivens. But there have been some bigger ones, according to park assistant superintendent Wayman Cox. In 1920, a 9-carat diamond was found by an Arkansas bank manager, and in 2024, a Frenchman came over and unearthed a 7-carat diamond. Diamonds are crystallized under tremendous pressure and heat deep inside the earth, and then thrust to the surface through volcanic activity before they're scattered by water or wind. These natural diamonds are often cloudy and oddly shaped and lose about 25% of their weight as they're cut and polished into what a jeweler would sell. All that according to Nathan Renfro. He is senior manager at the Gemological Institute of America. Renfro said the U.S. has only 2 known primary deposits of diamonds, places where columns of once molten volcanic rock have reached the surface, that is this Crater of Diamonds, and also Colorado's Kelsey Lake, where the land was reclaimed after a commercial mining operation went out of business years ago. Today, that leaves the Arkansas Park as one of the only places in the world where anyone can hunt for diamonds and take their finds with them. Renfro said this, "It's a pretty remarkable operation that's available to the public. Most diamond mines are super high security. So, can Jack finally find a big payday? Well, a typical 0.17-carat diamond from the park can sell for about $700, according to certified gem appraiser Laura Stanley in Little Rock. But a high-quality 6-carat yellow diamond from the park can sell for about $250,000. You are in tune with the Plain Dealer Update here on Cleveland Sight Center Radio. It's a new week, Monday, October the 5th. And another story in the news section of the Plain Dealer today, the latest on the war in the Middle East, with the headline, "Iranians face soaring medicine prices as the blockade and sanctions hit." Medication prices are soaring in Iran, and some treatments have become hard to find, leaving patients and their families scrambling as a U.S. blockade and stepped-up sanctions squeeze the country's pharmaceuticals industry. Some medicines have more than tripled in price, further squeezing Iranians' finances 7 months into the country's war with the United States and Israel. Prices for food and other goods have skyrocketed even as unemployment has risen and the currency, which hit a record low this week, has lost half its value. The war has become an economic endurance test. Iran has tried to push world energy prices higher with attacks on the region's oil shipping routes. The United States, in turn, has aimed to wreck Iran's economy by blockading its ports since June and slapping it with increasingly tough sanctions. Iran's pharmaceutical industry is vulnerable because of its reliance on imports. So far, there's been little sign of major shortages of medicines at Iran's hospitals, but the difficulties are showing at pharmacies. One Tehran welder and his wife recently scoured several pharmacies over 2 days hoping to fill prescriptions for 4 medicines for their 12-year-old daughter, who was having stomach troubles. He said each one would have 1 or 2 items, but not all of them. He noted they couldn't find one of the medicines anywhere. The search cost him 2 days of wages because he couldn't go to work. And he said, "My daughter's illness and the loss of income are like scissors cutting from 2 sides. Iran produces more than 80% of its medicines domestically, according to official statistics, but many of those rely on imported raw materials. Before the war, most medicines and pharmaceutical components were brought in by sea, but the American naval blockade has cut off shipping, according to a member of the Tehran Pharmacies Association. Medical importers switched to more expensive air routes, but that access has been threatened by new U.S. sanctions on a number of Iranian airlines, which led to some international flights being halted. U.S. sanctions don't directly target medicines, but financial sanctions in place for years also hurt the pharmaceutical supply because international banks and companies often will be overly cautious and refuse transactions because they fear running afoul of sanctions." That's according to Reza Mazjada, a professor at the School of Health and Social Care at the University of Essex in England. He said, "A medicine may be perfectly legal to sell to Iran, but a bank may refuse to process the payment." He said a pharmaceutical or shipping company may simply decide that dealing with Iran is not worth the risk. The transaction is legal on paper, but it does not happen in the real world. The Iranian government hasn't said how much medicine production has fallen, but officials say it has been hurt because airstrikes damaged more than 40 pharmaceutical factories, including some producing cancer treatments. Cash-strapped pharmacies sometimes struggle to keep their shelves stocked. Insurance companies have fallen behind by as much as 9 months on payments to pharmacies for drug coverage because of what they call the current situation. Apparently, insurers owe pharmacies about $270 million. Medicines are also smuggled to neighboring Afghanistan, Pakistan, and Iraq, where prices are higher, according to state media. Mina Mohammedan, a salesperson at a pharmacy in Tehran, said this, "The price of almost everything has gone up, in some cases doubling, quadrupling, or even increasing sixfold." Mehdi Pirsalehi, head of the government agency that sets drug prices, he said last week that the prices of 2,000 types of medicines were amended over the past 6 months because of inflation and currency issues. There's a Tehran resident named Ali Fala. He said the ointment he buys for inflammation has quadrupled in price in 3 months. That's from 750 rials, and that's only about 35 cents, to 3.25 million rials, which is about $1.46. The minimum daily wage for an unskilled worker in Iran is about $3.50. And he said, "I honestly don't know where this situation is heading." The prices of tablets essential for patients undergoing kidney dialysis, for example, have climbed by about 350% in recent months. So have over-the-counter painkillers like acetaminophen, if they can be found at all. An employee at one public hospital said there are shortages of key specialized psychiatric medicines to treat bipolar disorders and acute psychosis, and more common medications for anxiety and panic disorders. Doctors have had to use electroconvulsive therapy on patients more often because the relevant drugs weren't available or were of inferior quality. The side effects for patients are significant. A part-time teacher named Azita Hassanpour said that her mother, who has cancer, has been able to get her chemotherapy treatments, but sometimes they are delayed because the medicines aren't as available as they were before the war. Hassanpour is also concerned because her mother hasn't been able to get her annual flu shot. She said, "I'm worried that I may lose her because of flu. I weep out of her sight every night." About 700,000 flu vaccine doses were imported from China, and another 500,000 doses expected soon, but a jab this year cost 22 million rials. That's about $9, nearly double last year's price, although authorities have promised to provide it to high-risk patients free of charge. You're in tune with Cleveland Sight Center Radio, and this is the Plain Dealer Update. It's what we do each day at this time. Today is Monday, October 5th, and the next headline we find is Boo at the Zoo. Actually, it's Boo at the Akron Zoo, returning for 3 weekends, and Megan Becca has this story, special to the Plain Dealer, which she writes that the non-scary Halloween event will be on Saturdays and Sundays starting this weekend. The Akron Zoo's annual Halloween celebration, Boo at the Akron Zoo, returns this month with themed areas, trick-or-treating, entertainment, and activities. The non-scary Halloween event will take place Saturdays and Sundays, this weekend, also the 17th and 18th, and the 24th and 25th, and it happens from 11 in the morning till 7 in the evening. Throughout the zoo, guests can explore Halloween-themed areas, including Halloween Town and Witch's Lair, a new Dia de los Muertes, which is Spanish for Day of the Dead. That area will also be featured. Additional activities include character meet and greets, a monster show, and games, according to a zoo news release. Trick-or-treaters can collect treats along the Enchanted Candy Trail. Guests of all ages encouraged to wear costumes, but adults are not permitted to cover their faces with costume masks, mascot heads, or face paint. The Akron Zoo is also participating in the Teal Pumpkin Project. That's a project which provides non-food treats for guests with food allergies. Teal pumpkin treats will be available upon request at each trick-or-treating station, according to the zoo. Trick-or-treater tickets range from $16 to $20, and tickets for non-member observers range from $13 to $17. Akron Zoo members can attend as observers for free, but must still reserve a ticket. Children younger than 2 who did not participate in the trick-or-treating part, they're also admitted free. The zoo will host a soothing Boo at the Zoo event for guests of different abilities. That's on October 24th from 10 to 11 in the morning. It will feature less noise and smaller crowds, according to the release. Soothing Boo tickets are separate from general admission and are limited to help manage crowd sizes. This is the Plain Dealer Update. It's Cleveland Sight Center Radio for Monday, October the 5th. And let's move into the extra section to find a little more news. And we find a Cuyahoga County story with the headline, 59 Communities, 59 Zoning Codes. Cuyahoga County wants to simplify that. And Caitlin Durbin of the Plain Dealer staff wrote this and mentions that planners are proposing a unified zoning code to replace a patchwork of regulations across its communities. A developer looking to build the same project in 2 Cuyahoga County suburbs currently faces 2 different sets of zoning rules. County planners hope to change that with a proposal for a countywide zoning code that could make the process more consistent and development easier. The Cuyahoga County Planning Commission recently announced plans for a unified zoning code in an effort to modernize local regulations governing what can or cannot be built in certain areas or what structures should look like, which in many communities dates back to the 50s and 60s. Executive Director Mary Sarah Beige recently told County Council's Community Development and Housing Committee that many communities have spent decades trying to update and band-aid their codes as home improvement or commercial projects came before them for approval. But it's a lengthy and burdensome process and can delay growth. In a recent survey of developers, about 71% of them listed city approval processes as one of their greatest challenges to building in those communities. A new shared set of zoning regulations would address modern development needs, from adding solar panels and electric heat pumps to EV charging stations, and provide a framework for consistent standards across the country. Sarah Beige had this to say,

she said. So if they don't want to, they don't have to. But planning officials hope communities will join in, fixing the patchwork of regulations that has created confusion among homeowners and developers. Patrick Hewitt is Assistant Director for the Planning Commission. He highlighted several of the inconsistencies across the county. He said, a 2,500-square-foot restaurant currently requires different minimums of parking spaces depending on which community it's in. In one community, it would need just three parking spaces. In other communities, it would need 34, 45, or even 62. Only 5.5% of land positioned along bus or rail corridors is zoned for walkable, mixed-use development, going against county goals to build up infrastructure along public transit lines. Housing lot size varies widely. In Brook Park, 53% of existing lots don't meet the minimum lot size requirements, 57% don't meet minimum lot width standards, and 71% of homes don't meet minimum front setback requirements. That means homeowners seeking to build new or expand there would automatically need variances before even designing their projects. The Planning Commission has already been working with individual communities to make updates and is seeing success, according to Hewitt. He noted that they've been updating single-family home zoning codes that have benefited more than 25,000 properties in the county so far. In South Euclid specifically, which he called one of our favorite case studies, he said 65 new homes were able to be built with less red tape. Only three of them required a zoning variance. Hewitt said this, every single one of them would have required a variance before this, so it's real progress that we're seeing. Six communities have agreed to participate in the new Unified Zoning Code. A seventh community may join soon. The Planning Commission estimates the project will cost $845,000, including consultant fees, staffing, and other expenses. The plan is for that money to come from several sources: 25 grand contributions from participating communities, financial support from groups including the Cleveland Foundation, the Cuyahoga Land Bank, and the Akron-Cleveland Association of Realtors, and $200,000 from the Planning Commission itself using money generated through other fees. For now, though, the project's on hold. While officials said the funding would not impact the county's general fund, which is facing a significant deficit, county council members noted a recent request to transfer the first of three planned $66,668 payments from the general fund to cover the Planning Commission's portion. They also questioned whether the Planning Commission could otherwise use the fee dollars to support its operations, reducing its reliance on the general fund. While the council doesn't have to approve the decision to pursue a unified zoning code, it does have to approve releasing any county funding to support that work. Members plan to discuss the funding at a future meeting. If the funding eventually comes through, the Planning Commission said it would look to hire a consultant later this year to begin developing the unified code. The process is expected to continue through 2028, and communities would be able to adopt the new codes soon after that. Also in the extra section in this morning's edition of The Plain Dealer, an economy story with the headline, Americans are using buy now, pay later more than ever. And this Associated Press story mentions that the use of these plans has surged nearly 80% in the past 3 years. Americans spent more than $160 billion last year using buy now, pay later plans, according to research published by Federal Reserve economists. Experts say they're increasingly seeing people use the plans for everyday expenses like groceries, bills, transportation, and sometimes rent. Sarah Ravner is NerdWallet's credit card expert, and here's what she had to say. It has been very hard out there for a lot of people. It's a tough job market, and it's a rough economy, and the cost of things that we buy every day has been going up, in some cases, more than people's incomes. Pay-in-4 plans, which generally allow consumers to pay for purchases in 4 installments over 6 weeks, they accounted for about half of the $160 billion in buy-now, pay-later spending last year, according to their study. Use of those plans has increased nearly 80% since 2023. When Elizabeth Brown first used Buy Now, Pay Later, she had just started living by herself and was earning a salary that made it hard to afford basic expenses. She would buy groceries and, once she got her paycheck, pay for them through Buy Now, Pay Later.
6 years later, things haven't

0: changed much. Here's what she said. I used to buy now, pay later so I can have the furniture I need. I have groceries in my fridge because of it. I don't necessarily feel shameful for using it because at the end it's very beneficial to me at this point of my life. Brown is 26 years old. 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It's a financial services company formerly known as Lending Club, and here's what he has to say. 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Jordan Williams first used Buy Now, Pay Later to get concert tickets to Hozier. Then, when she experienced financial hardship after her daughter was born, she started leaning on it to pay for some of her groceries. She said, "There's just not a lot of resources. That makes me angry because this shouldn't be something I have to do." She's a lecturer and content creator from Greensboro, North Carolina, and said, "We should be able to just afford groceries. I feel angry and then I feel embarrassed." If you're going to use Buy Now, Pay Later plans, here are some expert recommendations. They start with the Read the Fine Print. The most well-known Buy Now, Pay Later product is Pay in 4, where you can pay back what you owe in 4 payments, one every 2 weeks, with a 0% annual percentage rate. 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Before you commit to buying something using Buy Now, Pay Later, Ed DeHaan recommends that you read your contract carefully. 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And it recommends you know how it impacts your credit score. In the past, Buy Now, Pay Later loans didn't impact credit scores, but that has changed. Buy Now, Pay Later agencies now report credit lending activity to one of 3 major credit bureaus. Entering into a Buy Now, Pay Later plan for now isn't going to affect your credit in any way, but missing a payment can, so that's where you really want to be careful. It suggests you only borrow what you can pay back. Before purchasing something with Buy Now, Pay Later, DeHaan recommends pausing to consider whether it's an amount you can pay back. He said this, "The general advice for credit is that it's very easy to spend and hard to pay off, and most of us, many of us, are not good at making good predictions about what we will be able to pay in the future." When using Buy Now, Pay Later, Brown set herself a limit of $100 a month across payments, and she avoids signing up for payments every 2 weeks and instead chooses the monthly payment options. It suggests avoid stacking plans. And it says, as with credit cards, you can sign up for multiple Buy Now, Pay Later plans. These loans can quickly balloon until they become unmanageable. If you don't want to risk snowballing into debt, avoid stacking Buy Now, Pay Later loans. That's according to Carla Sanchez Adams, who is senior attorney at the National Consumer Law Center. She said this, "Avoid multiple purchases because it then gets really hard to track, especially if they're with different companies. Looking into additional resources such as food banks, SNAP, or hardship help programs in your area can be helpful." And Radner said, "If you are stretched thin for affording food and going into debt to do so, it could be time to seek out additional help." And the final suggestion, seek help from a nonprofit credit counseling agency. If you've reached a point where you have too many Buy Now, Pay Later loans and maybe some credit card debt as well, it might be time to seek help from a credit counseling agency. 2 well-known resources for finding nonprofit credit counseling agencies are these, the National Foundation for Credit Counseling and the Financial Counseling Association of America. Both can help you connect with certified agencies and counselors. This is the Plain Dealer Update here on Cleveland Sight Center Radio. It is Monday, October 5th, apparently a fairly slow news day at the Plain Dealer, so we're sticking to the extra section and find this story, surprising tips for how to hydrate better. And this Washington Post story says that from skipping the 8-glass rule to rethinking electrolytes, experts share what hydration science actually says. You probably already know how important it is to drink water to avoid dehydration, but some of the most common hydration advice, from how much water you should drink to whether you need to add electrolytes, may surprise you. They've pulled together the best tips from experts on how you can stay hydrated during strenuous activities. And here are those tips. You probably don't need to drink 8 glasses of water a day. Some research suggests that drinking 8 8-ounce glasses of water per day is not necessary for most healthy adults because you're getting water from foods and other beverages such as coffee and tea. Nutrition columnist Anahad O'Connor reported that the advice comes from a 1945 recommendation from the Food and Nutrition Board of the National Research Council, which recommended 64 ounces of water daily. But that amount referred to total daily intake, including from other sources, not an additional 8 glasses of water per day. More recently, one study of nearly 900 adults over the age of 70 found that there was no evidence of dehydration among those who routinely drank less than 6 glasses per day. That said, for some people, such as those with a history of kidney stones, urologists recommend drinking a minimum of 64 to 100 ounces of fluid per day. But again, that's fluid, including coffee, tea, and juices, not just water. Generally, because water needs vary based on your age, sex, size, physical activity level, and the climate you live in, some experts suggest you simply drink when you're thirsty and make water your default choice. And while other beverages can contribute to hydration as well, sodas and other sugar-sweetened beverages can cause other health and dental issues. Another tip, you don't usually need added electrolytes. Electrolytes, they're essential minerals that support muscle and nerve function. Sodium, potassium, and magnesium, for example, help regulate blood pressure and, along with calcium, maintain heart rate and rhythm. Meanwhile, sodium and chloride regulate fluid levels, helping maintain a healthy blood volume when you lose liquids via urine or sweat or because of illness. In most cases, plain water is enough to keep your body going when you're getting electrolytes from a healthy diet, particularly fruits and vegetables, dairy, fish, nuts, seeds, and beans. But because you can lose electrolytes through excessive sweating, vomiting, and diarrhea, it may be recommended to increase fluid and electrolyte intake when you're exerting yourself in the heat and sweating significantly for more than an hour, or when you're physically ill. In these conditions, the electrolytes you lose through sweating can't be replaced with water alone. That's according to Matthew Levy, who is an associate professor of emergency medicine at Johns Hopkins. That's when you may consider consuming electrolyte drinks or powder mixtures, though you should avoid products with high amounts of caffeine and sugar, according to Levy. People with certain health conditions that impair fluid balance, such as postural orthostatic tachycardia syndrome, otherwise known as POTS, may benefit from electrolyte supplementation. And that's according to Matthew Black, who is a registered dietitian at Ohio State University's Wexner Medical Center. Before adding electrolyte supplements to your routine, however, consult your healthcare provider. These drinks and powders contain sodium, and consuming too much can raise your blood pressure. Some also contain sugar, not recommended for those with conditions such as diabetes. Another tip, change it up with sparkling water. In most cases, for hydration purposes, water is water. It comes down to personal preference and what kind of water you're most likely to drink, sparkling, mineral, or straight from the tap. Sparkling water that is carbonated, naturally or artificially, contains dissolved carbon dioxide, which through a chemical reaction turns into a carbonic acid, giving it that fizz. Grace DeRocha is a registered dietitian, nutritionist, and spokeswoman for the Academy of Nutrition and Dietetics, and she said this, "This does not interfere with the body's ability to absorb water and stay hydrated. The bubbles in sparkling water may even encourage some people to drink more and therefore stay better hydrated. Just choose beverages without added sugars," according to DeRocha. However, if you have stomach issues such as gastroesophageal reflux disease, otherwise known as GERD, that's easier to say, in which stomach acid flows back into the esophagus, you may want to avoid sparkling water, as the carbonation can cause bloating and gas. The carbonation can also make some people feel full, making them less likely to drink, according to DeRosha. And when it comes to your dental health, most sparkling waters pose no real risk in moderation, though sparkling water that has citrus flavoring may be more acidic and more likely to lead to enamel erosion over time. Another piece of advice, consider drinking cold water, but don't overthink it. It's hard to go wrong when you're drinking water, and that applies to the temperature of the water as well. There is no scientific consensus on whether it's better to drink water that is room temperature or ice cold, with one exception, athletes. Athletes' performance may suffer when their core body temperature becomes too elevated. That's according to Brian Weiner, a gastroenterologist who has studied the effects of water temperatures for years. And one study he found that physically fit men who drank cold water during hour-long exercise sessions had a smaller rise in core body temperature compared with those who drank room temperature water. It may be because when the blood vessels in the mouth and the upper esophagus are exposed to cold water and ice, they cool the blood, which is then circulated throughout the rest of the body. That's why, he said, cold beverages are better than, let's say, room temperature or hot beverages. But for everyone else, it probably doesn't matter. And another piece of advice, don't carry plastic water bottles in your car. Certain chemicals in single-use plastic bottles can diffuse out into the water inside them slowly over time, and heat and ultraviolet light from the sun may accelerate the leaching of these chemicals, including phenols and phthalates, which are linked to health issues such as neurodevelopmental and pregnancy problems. All that according to Nicole Deziel, who is an associate professor of environmental health sciences at the Yale School of Public Health. The hot sun can also degrade the plastic itself and cause small particles to shed into your water. These microplastics, and especially nanoplastics, which are smaller than 1 micrometer, they can penetrate tissues in the liver, kidneys, colon, placenta, lungs, brain, and heart, and enter blood cells and even breast milk. When possible, use glass or stainless steel bottles. If you need to keep plastic water bottles in the car for road trips or emergency preparedness, store them in a cooler. And if a cooler isn't an option, cover them with a blanket, slide them under the seat, or put them into the trunk to shield them from the sunlight. While health risks from a single incident are probably low, Jamie Ross says, I would be cautious about repeated or chronic exposures. Jamie is an assistant professor of neuroscience at the University of Rhode Island. And the final suggestion in this article, consider filtering your drinking water. While tap water is readily available and often well-regulated, it can contain lead or PFAS, known colloquially as forever chemicals, depending on where you live and how the water is treated. While bottled water can limit some contaminants, it may increase exposure to microplastics. And while a good quality water filter can help, some are expensive. With reverse osmosis systems, that's the most comprehensive option, water is forced through a semi-permeable membrane, successfully filtering microplastics, PFAS, and over 99% of lead. But the catch, they have to be installed and cost anywhere from $150 to $600. And with that, we get to turn to the sports section here on the Plain Dealer Update for this Monday, October 5th. But first, let's look back today in history. On this date in 1947, President Truman delivered the first televised White House address as he spoke on the world food crisis. On this date in 1958, racially desegregated Clinton High School in Clinton, Tennessee, was nearly leveled by an early morning bombing. On this date in 1989, a jury in Charlotte, North Carolina, convicted evangelist Jim Baker of using his television show to defraud followers, initially sentenced to 45 years in prison. It was October 5th in 2011 when Steve Jobs, the Apple founder and former chief executive who invented and master marketed ever sleeker gadgets that transformed everyday technology, that's the day he died at the age of 56. On this date in 2018, a jury in Chicago convicted white police officer Jason Van Dyke of second-degree murder in the 2014 shooting of black teenager Laquan McDonald. And it was October 5th back in 2020 when President Donald Trump made a dramatic return to the White House after leaving the military hospital where he was being treated for COVID-19. Well, let's go to the sports section now in the time we have remaining. None of our teams really played yesterday, so let's look and see. Let's talk about the Guardians game, which will be tonight, game two in their playoffs. And the headline, White Sox will launch another pitching puzzle today in game two. And Ethan Sands of the Plain Dealer staff writes that lefty Anthony Kay will start against the Guards with Sean Burke ready in bulk relief. The Chicago White Sox spent Saturday turning Game 1 into a pitching puzzle the Guardians never solved. Now, facing a 1-0 deficit in today's American League Division Series Game 2 at Progressive Field, the Guardians know exactly how the next puzzle will begin with another left-hander. White Sox manager Will Venable announced Sunday that Anthony Kay will start Game 2, with Sean Burke available to work in a bulk role behind him out of the bullpen. It's another version of the pitching formula that has carried Chicago thus far in three playoff wins. The team gives the opponent a different look early, keeps the game moving through a collection of versatile arms, and saves one of the organization's most trusted pitchers for when they need him to take over. Burke said this, "I think just seeing the efforts and everybody kind of doing their own individual role just makes you want to take the ball and just do anything you can to kind of help the team just put up zeros and passing that baton on to the next guy. The way we're doing this is really just like a team effort from the pitching side." And with the responsibility of taking the start and potentially putting the Guardians on the brink of elimination, Kay isn't about to make opportunities easy to come by. The 31-year-old southpaw has spent most of this season as a traditional starter, making 31 starts and throwing 158 innings with a 4.44 ERA and 129 strikeouts. Yet Kay has become increasingly comfortable in Chicago's flexible pitching structure, and Venable has shown a willingness to put him in situations in which a single matchup or a pocket of hitters can determine an inning. That was evident Saturday. Kay entered with two outs in the fourth after Jordan Hicks had retired Joe Adell and Angel Martinez, but walked Nathaniel Lowe. Travis Bezzana immediately doubled against Kay, and Kay then walked Austin Hedges to load the bases. One more mistake could have changed the complexion of the game. Instead, Kay got Brian Rocchio to fly out. He came back for the fifth and retired that side in order. Venable said this of Kay, "It's been interesting to watch him in a different type of role, shortened down. You've seen the velo tick up. I think the one thing he is, he just hasn't been afforded kind of that length to get comfortable. He's made some really big pitches, got us out of some really tough spots." Kay is not generally overpowering in a traditional sense. He is complicated. He throws six pitches with enough velocity and movement to prevent hitters from settling into one visual picture. His four-seam fastball averaged roughly 96 miles an hour this season. His sinker was around 95, his cutter around 92. Burke will wait in the wings early on today. In Game 2, his sinker produced a 270 batting average against and a 47.9% hard hit rate. His four-seamer produced a 252 average against and 454 slugging percentage. His cutter produced a 239 average against, but its 557 expected slugging percentage suggests there was considerably more damage available than the surface results showed. So even if the Guardians do get to Kay, there's another problem awaiting. Sean Burke, the right-hander, is the pitcher Chicago's been protecting for this portion of the game. He finished the regular season with a 3.34 ERA, 185 strikeouts, and 62 walks across 172 and a third innings, establishing himself as the most accomplished starter on Venable's staff. Against the Guardians in 2026, he was even better, 2-0 with a 1.04 ERA, 21 strikeouts, and only 3 walks in his 17 and a third innings across 3 appearances this season. The Guardians' job is to disrupt the sequence that the White Sox give them because Chicago needs two more victories to advance. The Guardians need to stop the series from becoming a three-game sprint in which every mistake carries the weight of an elimination game. They managed only three hits and five walks Saturday, and they left two bases-loaded opportunities empty. Today gives them a chance to reverse that, but the White Sox are already itching for the taste of champagne again. Burke said this, "These games do obviously mean a lot in general, but just to have the opportunity to go out there and be the person that gets the ball in a game like this where we can go up take a 2-0 lead and head back to home to our fans is going to be cool." And he said, "I dream of the World Series more than I dream of a playoff start. So whatever is going to get us to the World Series, we're all on board with that." We are in the sports section in today's edition of The Plain Dealer. No Brown stories in the paper this morning, but there is several photos and then this brief caption that mentions the Browns and the Northern Conference. There's a picture of Chase Brown and the Bengals coming up a yard short on their last-ditch drive. They lost 22-17 to the Jaguars yesterday in week four of the NFL season, falling a game behind the Browns and the Ravens in the AFC North. And in another photo, the Cowboys' CeeDee Lamb had 17 receptions in a 34-30 win over the Texans. And Kyren Williams, who's in the other photo, and his Rams pulled out a 24-20 win. That was at Philadelphia over the Eagles. And that's the only mention of the Browns that I see in today's paper. There's an Ohio State story. It says Buckeyes have something no other team can match. And Stephen Means of the Plain Dealer staff writes that Ohio State will go as far as Sayan to Smith can take them. Dateline Iowa City, Julian Sayan decided to play with fire to open the second quarter of Ohio State's win over Iowa. That's the only thing you should take from this game. It's first and 10 from the 25-yard line, and Sayan is surveying the field, clearly trying to anticipate how long it will take for Jeremiah Smith to find a soft spot in the zone before he can rip a throw. Except he's not waiting for anything. He's tossing it between three Hawkeyes on a ball that 100% should have been picked off. If this were practice, Sayan would be getting chewed out by Ryan Day for such reckless decision-making, regardless of what the result was. But the result is the point, because no matter how reckless the decision, how bad the situation, or how bleak things might look, Sayan throwing the ball to Smith is a force great enough to overcome anything. So instead of a turnover, or the best-case scenario being an incompletion, the ball ends up in Smith's hands, then 54 yards down the field. That sequence defines Ohio State's season, and it will be its story should Sayan and Smith be holding up a gold trophy in Las Vegas on January 25th. The Buckeyes didn't play a clean first half. They committed penalties, struggled to get off the field on third down. They had multiple special teams mistakes and left points on the field because of failed red zone trips. But none of it mattered because once Sayan starts throwing to Smith, all those problems suddenly go away. When those two can turn 15 targets into 11 completions for 206 yards and two touchdowns, while Smith sets new program career records for catches and touchdowns, all can be made right in the world with a snap of a finger. Now the question is, how far can it take you? Julian Sayan to Jeremiah Smith might be the best singular element in college football. When you have something so elite that it can flip an entire game on its head, whether it's a win over Iowa, a dominant performance against Illinois, or the first three quarters against Texas, its impact changes everything. It raises ceilings and makes everything possible, even on a flawed roster. But is it enough? This isn't the first time Ohio State has had something like this under Ryan Day. Chase Young was a one-man game wrecker back in 2019. C.J. Stroud was throwing to Garrett Wilson, Chris Olave, and Jackson Smith Njigba in 2021. Marvin Harrison Jr. all by himself almost dragged the Buckeyes to a national title in 2023. So what makes this time so different? For starters, the sport has changed. Talent is more spread out, shrinking the gap between the nation's best teams and the rest. From the Buckeyes' standpoint, this team isn't as flawed as those were, even if it isn't perfect. The defense is still a work in process. The special teams still manages to have one too many slip-ups. The run game has its good moments, but is still looking for consistency. We're still not sure what the second-best thing about this team is, let alone who its second-best wide receiver is. There's still plenty of time to figure all those things out, but the one thing that is for certain might end up being the only thing that matters when it's all said and done. Perhaps Ohio State does end up at the top of the sport again when January rolls around, all because it can say this phrase whenever it wants, wherever it wants to, whoever it wants, and it is, we have Julian Sain throwing the ball to Jeremiah Smith, and you don't. And with that, we are out of time for the Plain Dealer update. Before we hit the forecast for you, here are the names published in the obituary column on in today's Plain Dealer. Thomas Joseph Kidd, Gail Hallahan Dunn, Dennis Patrick Hengoed, Jan Jordan, Suzanne Martins, Laretha L. McDaniel, and Barbara E. Olberg Klesig. Well, it's a very nice but cool day today here in northeast Ohio. Tonight, clear again, chilly, and a low down to 40 degrees. Tomorrow, a sunny sky and a high up to 67. Tomorrow night, clear and 45. And then ahead to Wednesday, another sunny day with a high of 75. So a nice week, or at least a nice start of the week here in the Cleveland area. And with that, we wrap up the Plain Dealer update here on Cleveland Sight Center Radio. So glad you were able to join us here on this Monday, October the 5th. God bless you. Enjoy the rest of your Monday and have a great week ahead.
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3: This is Mike Musgrave. Today, I'll be reading more poetry from the book, Where the Sidewalk Ends, written and illustrated by Shel Silverstein. My beard. My beard grows to my toes. I never wears no clothes. I wraps my hair around my bear, and down the road I goes. Mary. No one's hanging stockings up. No one's baking pie. No one's looking up to see a new star in the sky. No one's talking brotherhood. No one's giving gifts. And no one loves a Christmas tree on March the 25th. The Search. I went to find the pot of gold that's waiting where the rainbow ends. I searched and searched and searched and searched and searched and searched, and then there it was, deep in the grass, under an old and twisty bough. It's mine, it's mine, it's mine at last. What do I search for now? And that is the end of the book, titled Where the Sidewalk Ends, The Poems and Drawings of Shel Silverstein. I hope you all enjoyed the poems as much as I enjoyed reading them to you. If you have any other requests, I'd love to hear from you. This is Mike Musgrave, signing off. Thank you, and have a marvelous weekend.

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0: 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And at 11, listen to scary stories from the golden era of radio. 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The chapters air chronologically from week to week, so don't miss a single week. And on Sunday nights at 11 p.m., you can hear a rerun of Friday's episode airing of Sword of Shannara, in case you missed it. All these shows change ever so often, so be sure to stay tuned to these programming updates to find out when new stories are added. Thanks for listening. And now it's time for USA Today, here on the Cleveland Site Center Network.

And now it's time for USA Today, for Monday, the 5th of October, 2026. Even if Democrats can win the House, they'll still have to contend with President Trump. Jeffries is ready to bring the fight. Article by Francesca Chambers. Washington. House Democratic leader Hakeem Jeffries is promising voters his party will make life more affordable if they boot Republicans from power in Congress in the midterms. While political observers expect Democrats to pick up House seats in November, President Donald Trump will still be in office for 2 more years. So Democrats' ability to move their agenda may rest on Jeffries' ability to cut deals with the Republican president. That could prove tough, with Democrats promising to investigate and potentially impeach Trump and members of his administration, and the president insisting he deserves an A+ for his handling of the economy. It's a tricky situation that Jeffries is weighing how to navigate, while pledging that Democrats won't lose focus or give in to what they view as extreme Republican demands. As long as the president and the people around him continue to pretend like everything is okay, then it's going to be very difficult to actually get to a point of us decisively doing something in all of these areas, Jeffries told USA Today in an interview a month out from the election. Jeffries is likely to come under pressure from progressives in his caucus to push party-line bills such as Medicare for All, legislation he does not personally support and that the White House has, accused of being socialism and a drag on the federal deficit. If Democrats gain control, Trump said he'll primarily act as a blocker. But the president also has suggested he's open to some deal-making with Democrats. They're going to want some stuff, Trump told Fox News host Laura Ingraham last month. You make deals. I mean, it's one of those things. There may not be much overlap on Trump and Jeffries' wish lists. The House lawmaker told USA Today that Democrats' top priorities would include passing resolutions to end Trump's war in Iran and terminate his tariffs. Congress needs to reclaim its authority in the area of tariffs, Jeffries said, because the way in which it's been abused by Donald Trump has had an adverse impact on the high cost of living. In a bid to identify areas of potential collaboration, Jeffries recently met with Jared Kushner, the president's son-in-law and special envoy for peace. Jeffries told USA Today they discussed housing affordability and the First Step Act, a bipartisan criminal justice reform law he and Kushner worked on in Trump's first term. House Speaker Mike Johnson sought to distance Republicans from the Jeffries-Kushner meeting that was widely perceived as the White House testing the waters with Democrats. Johnson told Fox News that Kushner is not really directly involved in the day-to-day of the administration. The tete-a-tete sparked backlash from influential Democrats such as former aide to President Barack Obama and Pod Save America host Tommy Veeder, who said on X that the only way Jeffries should work with Kushner is on demands for documents and subpoenas. Kushner has not commented publicly on the meeting. The White House did not comment on the meeting directly in a statement it provided to USA Today that defended Kushner's overseas work. Ashley Etienne, a senior advisor to Nancy Pelosi when she was House Speaker, said it's in the interest of the American people for Jeffries to try to find common ground where he can. But my caution to him is that Trump plays five-dimensional chess, she said. In the interview, Jeffries said it remains to be seen whether he can make deals with Trump. He pointed to the criminal justice reform law, which Trump signed in 2018, and a bipartisan housing bill that passed over the summer as examples of Democrats' ability to work across the aisle. You try to find common ground in order to get something meaningful done for the American people, Jeffries said. That's a continuing responsibility for all of us. The housing law went into effect after Trump declined to block it but said he would not sign the legislation until the GOP-backed Save America Act, aimed at overhauling elections, passed in the Senate. Trump abruptly canceled a signing ceremony for the bipartisan legislation and called it a big yawn. Trump is hard to predict, said Neera Tanden, a former domestic policy advisor to President Joe Biden and the current president and CEO of the Center for American Progress. The president could lean in harder to executive orders to try to bypass Congress, she assessed. But if Democrats pick up Senate seats in red states such as Texas and Alaska, in addition to winning the House, it could be a very different conversation. It's up to Trump to see what he wants to do and how battered his party is, Tanden said. Maybe Trump will feel like he has to deal.
Trump and Jeffries tussle. Trump and Jeffries are not known to have much of a relationship, even though both hail from New York. They've met at the White House once in Trump's second term, during a September 2025 meeting with Senate Minority Leader Chuck Schumer. Since then, they've had their fair share of run-ins, with Trump and the White House posting AI-generated videos of Jeffries wearing a sombrero, which were denounced as racist, amid a government shutdown last year that involved expiring health insurance subsidies. In a May post, Trump called Jeffries a low IQ individual, nothing but a thug, and a danger to our country. More recently, the president has softened his tone. "I think he's a nice guy," Trump said in a Punch Bowl News interview in August. "I'd probably get along with him very well." Jeffries has repeatedly accused the Trump administration of corruption and said Democrats have not ruled out impeaching Trump for an unprecedented third time, setting up the potential for a contentious battle between Democrats in the White House that lasts until the end of the president's second and final term. End of article. U.S.-Iran peace deal remains elusive. It's unclear what Trump wants from negotiations. Article by Miles J. Herzenhorn and Kim Hjelmgaard. New York. 7 months after the United States started a war with Iran, negotiators were back at the table to find a solution to end the fighting. Amid the sudden burst of meetings and note passing between U.S. and Iranian officials on the sidelines of the United Nations, one thing has been missing: measurable progress. The talks in New York, the first between the two sides since June, come as U.S. and Iranian negotiators are seeking to leave the door open to a peace deal, despite President Donald Trump's threat to attack Iran and deep mistrust between the two countries. The effort to broker a ceasefire faces major obstacles as Trump demands that Iran agree to his terms for ending the war, including the abandonment of Tehran's nuclear program. The November midterm elections are also hanging over the U.S. president's head, with Republicans fighting to keep control of both the House and the Senate as Americans grow increasingly weary of the war against Iran. Trump has repeatedly suggested he will wait until after November's midterm elections to decide whether to strike a peace deal, but the president's intentions may be frustrated by an Iranian side that is unwilling to end the war on his terms. "Iran basically came to the negotiation table," said Arash Azizi, a historian at Yale who has written extensively about the Iranian regime. Trump saw the weakness of Iran and hoped to push for more. On September 26th, Trump rejected a proposal from Tehran to fully reopen the Strait of Hormuz in exchange for an end to the U.S. naval blockade. The United States countered by offering sanctions relief and to release frozen Iranian funds in exchange for concessions on Iran's nuclear program, a U.S. official said. Trump denied reports that he offered to ease sanctions on Iran as part of a peace deal in a post on social media. "This is untrue," he wrote. "I offered them nothing. Iran war." Trump declared that he was prepared to annihilate Iran during an address on September 22nd to world leaders at the United Nations. A day later, Iranian President Masoud Pezeshkian said Tehran will never bow our head or bend at the knee. The U.S. government has expended significant military resources and more than $43 billion to open the Strait of Hormuz and impose a naval blockade on Iran, which has put Tehran under immense economic pressure. The prolonged conflict has also severely weakened Iran's military. What are the obstacles to a deal? Washington's latest offer to ease sanctions comes as the two sides remain far apart on key issues. The Trump administration has insisted that nuclear concessions must be part of any agreement to end its blockade. "There will be no deal unless the nuclear issues are addressed," the U.S. official said. One Iranian official, who is close to negotiators and spoke on the condition of anonymity, said the peace talks between the United States and Iran have stalled because Washington has not been willing to accept the terms of a memorandum of understanding the two sides signed in June. The 14-point document accommodated many of Iran's demands, including that the United States remove its naval blockade of Iranian harbors, thus restoring full, unimpeded traffic through the Strait of Hormuz for energy exports. The United States also promised not to deploy additional troops to the region, pledged to raise at least $300 billion with regional partners for Iran's reconstruction and development, and vowed to unfreeze Iranian funds and assets seized by Washington. Iran, in turn, reaffirmed that it would not pursue nuclear weapons.
The agreement, which was intended to pave the way for permanent peace talks, collapsed within a month of being signed. There is deep mistrust between the United States and Iran, as both sides blamed each other for violating the terms of the agreement signed in June. The U.S. officials said that while Tehran has shown some flexibility to negotiate on its nuclear program, the two sides remain apart on who takes which steps first. The Iranian official said the United States must accept the memorandum's framework before serious peace talks could proceed. "We have no reason to come back to diplomacy and engage with this administration once again because of their behavior in the past 2 years," Iranian Foreign Minister Abbas Araghchi said in an interview with NBC on September 27. "But I'm still trying diplomacy because I think we shouldn't miss any chance for peace. Does Trump want Iran to negotiate or surrender?" A second Iranian official, who also spoke on condition of anonymity, said the main stumbling block to a negotiated settlement to the war from Iran's perspective is that Trump does not appear to have settled on a clear and consistent position on what he actually wants from the negotiations. "That makes it very difficult," the official said, "to know what the U.S. side is actually prepared to agree to, or even what its long-term aim is at any given moment." Because of this inconsistency, the official said, "It has been difficult to move from discussions to constructing a concrete arrangement." Azizi, the historian, said the high cost of keeping the Strait of Hormuz open and enforcing the blockade of Iran means the United States has its own reasons for ending the war. "I'm just not sure the U.S. always has a realistic view as to what it can get," he said. When the United States and Israel started the war against Iran earlier this year, there was no imminent threat posed by Iran. Trump had declared in June 2025, just 8 months earlier, that Tehran's nuclear program was obliterated after the United States conducted precision strikes against the country's nuclear facilities. But so far, neither military strikes nor economic sanctions have convinced the Iranian regime to agree to U.S. terms for ending the war. Trita Parsi, an expert on U.S.-Iranian relations and co-founder of the Quincy Institute for Responsible Statecraft, a foreign policy think tank, said it is unclear what exactly Trump wants from Tehran despite all the talk of nuclear concessions. "He just wants them to capitulate," Parsi said. "Trump is deeply frustrated that in diplomacy he didn't manage to get that, in war he didn't manage to get that, and even in sanctions he's not managing to get that." End of article. Renee Good's family files civil rights suits. Woman was killed in ICE shooting in Minneapolis. Article by Maria Luisa Paul. The family of Renee Nicole Good, the 37-year-old mother of three who was fatally shot by an immigration officer in Minneapolis this year, filed a sweeping civil rights lawsuit accusing senior Trump administration officials of orchestrating a discriminatory immigration operation that ultimately led to her killing. The 149-page complaint names Immigration and Customs Enforcement Officer Jonathan Ross, along with some of the officials who oversaw the administration's immigration enforcement campaign: White House Deputy Chief of Staff Stephen Miller, former Homeland Security Secretary Kristi Noem, Border Czar Tom Homan, Corey Lewandowski, then Acting ICE Director Todd Lyons, then Border Patrol Commander Gregory Bovino, and 10 unidentified federal agents. Each is being sued individually. The killing, as well as the subsequent fatal shooting of 37-year-old Alex Priddy by Customs and Border Protection agents, sparked widespread protests and be accountability. The Department of Homeland Security did not respond to USA Today's request for comment. In a statement, White House spokesperson Lauren Bice said the Trump administration intends to vigorously defend these baseless civil lawsuits. At the heart of the lawsuit is an unusual claim invoking the Ku Klux Klan Act of 1871. Alleges the officials conspired to use Operation Metro Surge to deprive Minnesota's Somali and Hispanic communities of equal protection under the law and to intimidate, arrest, or use force against people who observed, documented, or warned others about the operation. The complaint argues that Good's killing on January 7th was a product of that campaign. She and her partner encountered federal agents in their neighborhood after dropping her 6-year-old son off at school, according to the lawsuit. Her partner got out of their SUV to film while Good remained behind the wheel and honked her horn to warn neighbors that immigration officers were nearby. The complaint argues that she was targeted while engaged in observing and warning about the federal operation.
The lawsuit separately accuses Ross of violating Good's Fourth Amendment rights by using excessive force in fatally shooting her. It alleges Good was unarmed, suspected of no crime, and slowly turning her SUV away from Ross when he fired three times, once through the windshield and twice through the open driver's side window. The complaint says Ross had already moved his body out of the vehicle's path before opening fire. The family also alleges the shooting violated mandatory Department of Homeland Security policies, restricting officers from firing at the driver of a moving vehicle and from intentionally putting themselves in a vehicle's path. After Good was shot and her SUV crashed into a parked vehicle, the complaint says, federal agents did not render medical aid and turned away a bystander who identified himself as a physician. In a separate lawsuit, the family sued the United States under the Federal Tort Claims Act, alleging wrongful death and other torts, including assault, battery, false imprisonment, and negligence. The complaint seeks damages for the emotional harm Becca Good says she suffered from witnessing her partner's killing. Every morning, she's my first thought, Becca Good said in her first public remarks. I think about how the kids are growing up without their mama and how I will grow old without the love of my life. I think about how we should have had 40 more years together. But I also think about what she would have wanted after all of this. She added, what happened to us should never happen to any family. Suing federal law enforcement officers presents legal obstacles that generally do not exist in cases against local police. Claims against the federal government can proceed under the Federal Tort Claims Act, which waives federal immunity for certain wrongdoing by government employees, but imposes procedural limits and does not allow punitive damages or jury trials. Lawsuits seeking damages directly from federal officers for alleged constitutional violations have also been sharply restricted by a series of Supreme Court decisions. The suits open a new front in the long-running fight over Renee Good's death, which was captured from several angles on video and quickly became the subject of sharply conflicting accounts. Noam said Ross fired defensive shots, arguing Good had tried to use her vehicle as a weapon against him. She said Good was engaged in an act of domestic terrorism. But the circumstances surrounding the shooting were disputed almost immediately. Videos from the scene showed Good turning the steering wheel and did not clearly establish whether the Good's van struck Ross. An independent autopsy commissioned by Good's family later found three gunshot paths, one through her left forearm, another through the right side of her chest, and a third that entered near her left temple and exited the other side of her head. The Hennepin County Medical Examiner classified her death as a homicide, a designation indicating she died at the hands of another person but not, by itself, a determination that a crime occurred. Hennepin County prosecutors, the Minnesota Bureau of Criminal Apprehension, and the State Attorney General's Office continued investigating and eventually sued the federal government for access to evidence, including Good's SUV. Videos, witness interviews, and records related to the officers involved. After months of resistance, federal authorities turned over hard drives containing previously withheld evidence in July, along with Good's bullet-damaged SUV. State investigators said at the time that they had begun reviewing the material and had not prejudged whether criminal charges were warranted. Good's family retained Chicago-based law firm Romanucci and Blandin days after her death. The firm, which also represented George Floyd's family, launched its own civil investigation and sent the federal government a preservation letter seeking records, video, communications, and physical evidence related to the shooting. End of article. September unemployment rate ticks up. Fewer new job openings stalling upward mobility. Article by Rachel Barber. The Labor Department estimates U.S. employers added 29,000 jobs in September, a month when Federal Reserve officials viewed the labor market as stable, even as economists said it remained challenging for unemployed workers to break in. Payroll gains for past months were revised down, reflecting fewer summer hires than previously reported. The department now estimates U.S. employers added 133,000 jobs in August and lost 10,000 jobs in July. The national unemployment rate ticked up to 4.2% in September, up from 4.1% the month before. The labor force participation rate rose to 61.8% rate recorded in August after falling earlier this year. Average hourly earnings for employees on private, non-farm payrolls, calculated as a mean,
rose by 5 cents to $37.81 in September, the department said. Over the year, they increased

to better paying jobs, even if outright unemployment is low. Fed officials will review both reports ahead of their next interest rate decision on October 28th. In September, policymakers appeared focused on inflation after they voted to raise their benchmark for short-term interest rates. September's payroll gains were driven by a 17,000 increase in healthcare employment. Hiring also picked up in construction, which added 11,000 jobs. The manufacturing sector added 9,000. Financial services shed 7,000 jobs in September, and employment in that industry was down by 129,000 since a peak in May 2025. Employment was little changed in other industries, including social assistance, leisure and hospitality, and professional and business services, the department estimated. The department's jobs report is considered the gold standard for data about the labor market, but it's not the only one that offers insight into hiring trends. ADP's National Employment Report released September 30th found private employers added a much higher 90,000 jobs in September. It said that the most notable gains were in education and health services, leisure and hospitality, manufacturing and construction. Not a labor market that people find favorable. According to Federal Reserve Chair Kevin Warsh, the labor market is stable. It's not the best it's ever been. From February 2022 to mid-2024, the unemployment rate was below as employers were adding more jobs, wages were outpacing inflation, and there were more Americans joining the workforce, according to Corey Kentenga, LinkedIn's head of economics for the Americas. Although the unemployment rate remains historically low, he said today's labor market does not offer workers a sense of abundant opportunity. This is not a labor market that people find favorable, especially in the face of higher costs, Kentenga added. The way that we often overcome higher costs is we find a new job that pays more, and if that's not an option because hiring is so slow, that really changes how people experience and feel the labor market. Visualize the U.S. job market as a single storefront. It has a front door and a back door. When there is typical labor market churn, people are regularly exiting the back door, whether to retire or for another opportunity. In response, the business hires more people, bringing them through the front door. What has happened is the flow on the back end has stalled massively, Laura Ulrich, Indeed Hiring Lab's economic research director, said. Low quit rates show workers are still clinging to their jobs, fearing they won't be able to land another. They may not feel happy about it. Glassdoor's Employee Confidence Index showed employee confidence fell to a new record low in September, but they are employed. If you don't have a job and you're on the sidewalk trying to get into the building, it's really hard and very frustrating, Ulrich said. Where is the job market headed? U.S. employers announced plans to hire 90,787 workers in September, a significant increase from August when they announced plans to hire 12,325, according to an October. One challenger, Gray and Christmas report. Seasonal hiring may be behind that jump, but compared to the same time last year, hiring announcements were down 23%. Last month marked the lowest September total since 2011, the report said. It also found U.S. employers announced plans to cut 43,281 jobs last month, down 20% from the same time last year, and the lowest September total since 2022, Leofany's food producers and nonprofit organizations. Market and economic conditions was the most cited reason for cuts. Employers are facing high energy costs, an uncertain war with Iran, a rate hike that could make costs. Andy Challenger, workplace expert and chief revenue officer at the firm behind the report, said in a statement, "Hiring plans are up over the year, but we're not seeing the surge of hiring plans that come with the holiday season, which suggests a very cautious approach." What does this mean for the Fed? The Federal Open Market Committee has two main goals. Warsh said in September he believed it had delivered on the first, which is to keep the unemployment rate low. It's still working on the second, which is to ensure price stability. To combat inflation that has remained above the Fed's 2% target for 5 years, the committee voted to raise its benchmark for short-term interest rates at its last meeting. The question is whether they will do it again. The September jobs data reduces any sense of urgency to tighten policy in October and pushes back against some of the more hawkish expectations that had emerged in recent weeks, according to

0: Angelo Kirkafus, a senior global strategist, by a quarter point in December, according to CME FedWatch. After its release, 82% are betting on a pause this month, and 62% are still betting on a quarter point hike in December. End of article. Flock cameras. I can see Flock's benefits, but the costs are just too high. I understand that these Flock safety surveillance systems work great in helping the police solve crimes. I also understand that if I had a loved one who were a victim of a serious crime, I'd probably be the first one to hope there were footage of suspects that could be identified. Be that as it may, I just don't think everyone's movements should be recorded and kept on a database. I know my phone tracks me. I know there are traffic cameras already. I just think this takes it a step too far. There should not be a database that has everyone who passes a camera stored in it. I'm willing to forgo the benefit to put a line in the sand against the surveillance state this country is becoming. Take them all down. I do use cameras on my personal property, but I am the one who has the footage of what happens in my home. As a hopefully good citizen of the USA, I'm glad for the surveillance. Only those with evil intentions seem to fear them. May the cameras continue to protect the innocent and expose the guilty. I hope that before accusations fly, there's a thorough investigation and that good, sound judgment is used by law enforcement. But I'm not concerned about privacy. Only those who are committing bad acts against others should fear the use of cameras. Judy Kako, California. I live across from one of these street cameras. Take them all down. These Flock safety cameras need to be outlawed nationwide. They are an invasion of our privacy. In fact, there is one on my street pointing directly toward my property. Ever since President Donald Trump has been in office, all of our constitutional rights have been trampled on. This is just another part of the whole. It's 1984 in real, everyday life. There is no need for these invasive cameras. What's next? Beyond government use, I'm concerned about these big tech companies expanding their unlawful prying into our personal lives. It is illegal to destroy government property, of course. But to me, these cameras are illegal. They need to be removed. If someone feels the need to disable them or protect private citizens from their overreach, then that should send a message to the owners of these cameras that they are not popular. Rob Meyer, New Jersey. We need more accountability, not removal. I believe that Flock cameras and the like are an excellent tool for investigating criminal activity and in trials. Access to the data needs accountability and consequences, not removal. Law enforcement can use it to reduce criminal activity and collect fines, as they should. I have cameras in my own home for security, and because I like to know who is coming to my house. As for cameras outside my home, I'm not concerned since I'm not involved in illegal activity. I disagree with the pushback and anyone removing the cameras. Just update the policies for accountability and the consequences of misuse. Those citizens should be tried and punished if found guilty of destroying equipment. Frank Overdyke, Florida. Flock safety surveillance is a constitutional violation. This is Fourth Amendment abuse. Full stop. George Orwell predicted and warned us of this. People's lives have been placed in imminent danger due to false alerts and misreads and stalking by officers. People have been far too willing to sacrifice personal liberty for an artificial sense of security. This has been driven by less and less self-reliance, to a shift where individuals would rather rely on the government than on their own abilities. Surveillance should be 100% off-limits without a warrant. Even the Patriot Act, which Congress passed in response to the 9/11 terrorist attacks, should be repealed. Its surveillance overreach is anything but patriotic. Private companies and citizens, along with the government, will abuse and have abused this technology. Each group is equally concerning, as they will work in concert with one another to achieve the power they desire. Pushback is absolutely necessary. Data mining, such as using automated license plate readers and cell phone location data, has already been deemed unconstitutional unless a warrant has been obtained for that specific individual prior to the tracking. These devices are intentionally subverting the constitutional protections that citizens are supposedly guaranteed. Brian Wallace, Kentucky. End of article. Trump admin ends disability hiring rule. Policy change eliminates job targets for federal contractors. For Alicia Deal, disability advocacy is deeply personal, forged through years of fighting the very workplace barrier she works to dismantle. Deaf and hard of hearing since childhood, Deal later learned she has ADHD and autism. She says she has had to fight for basic workplace accommodations, such as caption phones, part-time remote work, and quiet workspaces with low lighting. Her personal experience mirrors a broader crisis. After taking time off to recover from an illness nearly 3 years ago, she has been unable to find work, despite holding advanced degrees. Disabled people are vastly and devastatingly underemployed and unemployed in numbers larger than the average population, said Deal, 44, who was recently appointed to the Texas Council for Developmental Disabilities. A sweeping regulatory overhaul launched by Trump administration has eliminated disability hiring targets for federal contractors, rolling back long-standing guidelines designed to boost hiring among people with disabilities like Deal. Under the Department of Labor's final rule, contractors are no longer encouraged to meet a 7% workforce benchmark or required to track disability demographic data. Deal says the federal hiring benchmarks were a critical lifeline for financial independence. Stripping away those targets, she warns, risks triggering a domino effect across the private sector, leaving job seekers with disabilities even more exposed to discrimination and threatening a decade of workplace progress. Providing accommodations and hiring us is not a handout or special treatment, Deal said. The federal government leads by example, and this sets a poor example of how to treat the disabled community. Labor officials, 7% rule was an illegal quota. Federal officials have said the core protections against workplace discrimination remain in place, framing the decision as part of a wider effort to dismantle diversity, equity, and inclusion initiatives deemed unlawful by the White House. So to the decision is eliminating the 7% benchmark that they say functioned as an illegal quota. Dropping mandatory self-identification forms also resolves legal friction, according to the Labor Department. Asking applicants about disabilities before making a job offer conflicted with federal civil rights law under the Americans with Disabilities Act, a contention that disability advocates dispute. The federal government continues to investigate complaints, provides tools and resources to employers, and remains committed to empowering Americans with disabilities to be productive members of the workforce, the Labor Department told USA Today in a statement. What's more, federal officials contend the new rule cuts government red tape and saves federal contractors more than $80 million a year. Without mandatory targets and data tracking, federal contractors may scale back programs, warned Sriram Narayanan, a professor of supply chain management at Michigan State University. Eliminating this measurement will create challenges because it can be construed as a signal to deprioritize even if organizations were not penalized for not meeting the numbers, Narayanan said. Without active monitoring on the radar and targets, I would expect disability hiring to lose priority inside many firms. Keely Catwells, founder of the disability inclusion platform Making Space, fears the move will increase systemic inequality by making it largely invisible in the workplace. If you cannot track something, it becomes much harder to demonstrate where systems are falling short or pinpoint where the problems are, Catwell said. What gets counted gets funded, and no data can mean no disparity to point at. Decades of steep employment barriers, from pervasive hiring bias and inaccessible workplaces to unemployment rates that historically remain twice as high as those of non-disabled adults, disabled workers have long confronted steep barriers to employment. In recent years, the tight labor market and the widespread shift to remote and flexible work arrangements during the COVID-19 pandemic, as well as technological advancements, boosted job prospects. But workplace challenges are mounting again with return-to-office mandates that reverse remote work accommodations. Sophie-Anne Renoir, a 27-year-old speech-language pathologist from Long Island, New York, who lives with disabilities herself while dedicating her career to helping others navigate them, says the elimination of hiring goals for contractors could further isolate one of the nation's most vulnerable populations. More than 35 million people in the United States labor force identify as having a disability, according to federal statistics. Working with clients across their entire lifespan, she witnesses daily the challenges disabled individuals face when job hunting. There will be companies who will continue to hire people without these guidelines, Renoir said. But whenever we lose rules, guidelines, or parameters from the government, companies will run with it. It's one less thing they have to do. Since the 1960s, federal contractors, which employ 1 in 5 American workers, have been held to higher standards for equal opportunity in hiring, training, and promotion. The federal policy requiring government contractors to aim for a 7% workforce participation rate among workers with disabilities was a major shift when it was introduced over a decade ago. Its roots date back to Section 503 of the Rehabilitation Act of 1973, which mandated that companies holding federal contracts or subcontracts take proactive, affirmative steps to recruit, hire, promote, and retain qualified individuals with disabilities. But for decades, it did not specify a target. We know people would like to work. We've been confirming that for ages. And many people are qualified, but they get stopped at the door, said Suzanne Bruyere, academic director of the Yang Tan Institute on Employment and Disability at Cornell. In 2013, the Labor Department took steps to combat disproportionately high unemployment rates among working-age disabled adults and to ensure qualified candidates got an equal shot at jobs underwritten by federal tax dollars. When President Barack Obama's administration established an aspirational utilization goal of 7% across each federal contractor's workforce, it felt like a compromise, said Charles Edward Catherine, Vice President of Corporate and Government Relations at the National Organization on Disability. We all know that people with disabilities represent much more of the population. It felt very soft, but it was a step in the right direction, Catherine said. As someone who is blind, I can tell you that it is significantly harder to get job interviews, to get a job, to get all those opportunities. And once we have them, we, people with disabilities, tend to stay longer and work harder than the average worker because of that lack of opportunity. Employers that fell short of the 7% target were required to outline a plan to reach it. Over time, what was once a good faith effort turned into a corporate objective, researchers say. Technology companies launched hiring initiatives tailored to neurodivergent job seekers. Microsoft, for example, removed typical interview hurdles that often disqualify autistic and other neurodivergent applicants by assessing hands-on and problem-solving skills. Soon after opening, one Walgreens distribution center reported more than a third of employees had a disability, such as Down syndrome or speech impairments. The accommodations in hiring and job procedures spread to other facilities as part of a years-long initiative. The federal hiring goal that took effect in March 2014 delivered results across the board, said Maria Town, president and CEO of the American Association of People with Disabilities, who formerly served as a disability employment advisor in the Obama administration. Employers offered a voluntary self-disclosure option for applicants and existing employees, resulting in a greater understanding of how many people with disabilities are in the workforce, Town said. Federal contractors began tracking disability data in a more earnest way and could gain insights into how to improve their labor force, she said. While the 7% goal was never a rigid quota, it prompted employers to identify potential barriers to employment, said Michael Brogioli, executive director of the nonprofit advocacy organization TASH. We are concerned about what happens when employers are no longer required to collect the data or measure themselves against a common benchmark, Brogioli said. Without data, it becomes much harder to know whether efforts are actually resulting in applicants and hires of individuals with disabilities. Disability advocates say the Obamera policy once had broad bipartisan backing, with Republicans advocating for greater workplace support for employees with disabilities, particularly military veterans. This administration is fundamentally hostile to the idea that there are people who need extra emphasis in order to experience equity and equality, said Andy Imperato, a former federal advisor who now leads Disability Rights California, the nation's largest disability rights group. In the disability context, I feel like we get swept up in a broader effort across the administration to treat everybody the same. Did federal goals boost disabled hiring? While disability employment rates saw modest but steady gains since 2014, the influence of the federal government's 7% rule is widely debated. There's little evidence that it made a difference. Researchers say isolating the impact is difficult as many factors help drive growing workforce participation. But what is clear? Government mandates can help move the needle by driving greater awareness and accountability, leading employers to focus resources on recruiting, hiring, and retaining disabled workers, said John O'Neill, director of the Center for Employment and Disability Research at the Kessler Foundation. Closing the persistent gap between employment people with and without disabilities depends on sustained intentional corporate policies, said Douglas Cruz, co-director of Rutgers University's Program for Disability Research. His recent research on large U.S. employers found that targeted recruiting, structured mentorship, and formal accommodation programs led to gains in hiring and retention. We have good evidence that federal contractors are more likely to implement policies to increase opportunities for people with disabilities, Cruz said. For Sunny Wasilowski, federal hiring initiatives served as a turning point. A 45-year-old compliance analyst from Minnesota who is profoundly deaf and uses American Sign Language, Wasilowski credits a targeted hiring drive with landing his role at the U.S. Department of Agriculture's Food Safety and Inspection Service in 2011. One of his early assignments was driving self-identification among thousands of food inspectors. I have experienced significantly more difficulty getting through the hiring process than succeeding once I am employed, Wasilowski said. Once an employer hires me, they are generally prepared to provide appropriate accommodations. The bigger challenge is getting through the door in the first place. While Wasilowski supports targeted efforts for communities facing steep employment barriers, he advocates for regular evaluations to keep programs effective. For me, the question is whether eliminating these guidelines is actually an improvement, he said. If there is a more effective way to achieve the same goals, I'm open to that. I would simply want to understand what is replacing it and whether the new approach will continue to create meaningful opportunities. End of article. HECCFTC place more heat on AI labs. Existing investigation reportedly getting boost. Article by Jessica Gein. Does artificial intelligence pose a real threat to the American public? A potentially far-reaching Federal Trade Commission probe into Anthropic, OpenAI, and other top AI labs is shifting into high gear to find out. According to a senior FTC official who spoke to USA Today on the condition of anonymity, the agency launched the investigation before the rash of rogue agent incidents, but plans in coming weeks to intensify that inquiry, using civil investigative demands, similar to subpoenas, to obtain more information and compel executives to testify. The probe is the first official enforcement action to target the actions of rogue agents. The July Hugging Face incident and later breaches sparked fears that AI could harm humans. This is a sweeping and significant probe, the senior FTC official said. Specifically, the probe will look into whether the companies engaged in deceptive or unfair business practices that violate the FTC Act, the federal law enacted in 1914 that established the agency and gave it broad powers to protect consumers and maintain fair business competition. The FTC has used this authority in the past against companies that did not secure consumers' data. The probe also includes METCHER, the shorthand used for model evaluation and threat research, an independent nonprofit research organization that evaluates AI models for dangerous autonomous capabilities. Anthropic and OpenAI have used METCHER to conduct independent investigations into breaches. Anthropic, OpenAI, and METCHER did not immediately respond to requests for comment. Top tech executives, including OpenAI's Sam Altman, Anthropic's Dario Amodei, Google's Sundar Pichai, and X's Elon Musk, recently met with President Donald Trump at the White House to sign a voluntary self-regulation pledge for their AI models. Rogue attacks like Hugging Face. When AI agents swarmed and hacked the open-source development platform, have alarmed Americans and gotten the attention of regulators. Under the Biden administration, the FTC also launched an inquiry into possible AI harms. The agency has plans to compel the executives at these firms to testify about their product and about the dangers they allege their products may have to consumers, to Americans, an FTC official told the New York Post, which first reported on the probe. FTC Chair Andrew Ferguson told Reuters that developers who instruct agents in security tests that result in hacks should be held liable. In recent weeks, leading AI executives have intensified calls for federal intervention, urging the Trump administration to establish national guardrails. Ferguson has pushed back, accusing AI companies of whipping up panic to secure regulations that benefit them. That is how companies build a moat around their businesses to make sure that people can't compete against them, Ferguson told Fox News on September. In competition, Ferguson said, is the key to make sure that America wins the AI race against China. The Trump administration has largely stayed out of the way, also citing the need to win the AI race with China. But Trump has threatened prosecution of AI companies for breaches of power grids and banking infrastructure. We will be careful, and that's why we have the Department of Justice and other law enforcement bodies that will rein things in if we have to, he wrote in a post on Truth Social. End of article. Show me the money. LendingTree ranks U.S. boomtowns. Article by Daniel DeVise. 8 of America's 10 top boomtowns sit in the South, with Austin, Texas, leading the pack, according to a new analysis. The LendingTree study ranks the nation's 50 largest metropolitan areas across 8 economic metrics, including population growth, new housing units, upward momentum in employment and earnings, and new business starts. A few years ago, LendingTree was tracking pandemic boomtowns, as COVID-19 drove millions of Americans to seek new, often smaller markets to work remotely and live cheaply. That movement has faded, and many employers have called workers back into the office. But some of the same cities are still booming. Top boomtowns offer similar perks. Cost of living is generally lower than in places like New York or Los Angeles. The cities typically have positioned themselves as pro-business. Boomtowns often beckon with warmer weather. New residents have room to move. Because housing supply is one of the factors that we looked at, it's not a coincidence that a lot of these towns are in states where there's a lot of land, said Matt Schultz, chief consumer finance analyst at LendingTree. Boomtowns aren't utopias. Take Austin, which LendingTree ranks as the nation's leading boomtown. Austin home values soared during the pandemic years. Prices have seesawed since, and homeowners have struggled to sell. The same pattern has played out in the rental market, a pandemic-era boom and building spree, giving way to a glut of supply and falling rents. Austin is not the kind of funky little college and state government town that it used to be, said Schultz, who lives in Austin. But it still has most of the things that people talk about that they love about Austin. Here are thumbnail sketches of the nation's top 10 boomtowns, according to LendingTree. Austin. The Texas capital ranks first among the 50 largest metro areas for housing unit growth between 2024 at 3.4%. Austin also has the largest increase in new business applications, 11.3's work and earnings category, which covers labor force growth, employment rate, and median earnings. Seattle. This metro area doesn't sit in the South, and it isn't particularly affordable, but Seattle ranks first in the LendingTree report in the business and economy category, which comprises economic growth and new business. Activity. Charlotte, North Carolina. Charlotte ranks sixth among large metros in LendingTree's people and housing category, which includes population growth, new housing units, and migration from other cities. Tampa, Florida. Tampa ranks second in LendingTree's work and earnings category, and fifth among large metros overall. Phoenix, Arizona. The Arizona metro ranks third in the LendingTree report in the work and earnings category. Jacksonville, Florida. Jacksonville ranks fourth among large metros in the people and housing category, with healthy population growth. Orlando. The Central Florida metro ranks third in the LendingTree analysis in the people and housing category, with a 4.3% rise in population between 23 and 2024. Houston, the Texas metro, ranks fifth nationally in the people and housing category, ranked 11th among large metros in the business and economy category, with strong business growth. Conversely, many of the nation's lowest-ranked metropolitan areas in the LendingTree report sit in northern climes, in regions that have grown more slowly in population. Here are the least booming cities among the nation's 50 largest metros. Memphis, Tennessee. Memphis ranks last among the 50 largest metropolitan areas in LendingTree's business and economy category. Detroit. Detroit ranks 49th among 50 large metros in the work and earnings category of the LendingTree analysis. Buffalo, New York. Buffalo ranks 50th out of 50 in LendingTree's people and housing category. Housing growth has been slow. Milwaukee. Milwaukee ranks 46 out of 50 large metros in LendingTree's business and economy category. Providence, Rhode Island. The Rhode Island metro ranks 50th out of 50th of work and earnings category. San Diego. The city ranks 47th out of 50 in work and earnings, 41st in people and housing. St. Louis. The city ranks 44th out of 50 in LendingTree's people and housing category. Los Angeles. Los Angeles ranks 46th out of 50 metros in the people and housing category.
1: Chicago.
0: Chicago ranks 44th out of 50 large metros in the work and earnings category. Cincinnati. The Ohio metro ranks poorly in housing growth. End of article. This concludes today's readings from USA Today for Monday, the 5th of October, 2026. 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
0: 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Again, that's Anthony Griffin at 216-658-4675. Staying Connected. The Staying Connected group is a monthly meeting held for 6 months for clients that have completed the Vision of Success program. 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
2: Next is a brief poetry moment. The poem is entitled Summer Storm by Dana Gioia. Dana Gioia was born in 1950 in Los Angeles. She studied with Elizabeth Bishop and Robert Fitzgerald at Harvard, then went into business for 15 years, becoming a vice president at General Foods, upon which he quit to be able to write full-time. His 1991 essay entitled Can Poetry Matter said that poetry had become the specialized occupation of a relatively small and isolated group, which sparked a fine controversy, especially the word isolated. A formalist who argues for the power of storytelling in poetry, Gioia has written long narrative poems such as The Homecoming. Summer Storm. We stood on the rented patio while the party went on inside. You knew the groom from college. I was a friend of the bride. We hugged the brown stone wall behind us to keep our dress clothes dry and watched the sudden summer storm floodlit against the sky. The rain was like a waterfall of brilliant beaded light, cool and silent as the stars. The storm hid from the night. To my surprise, you took my arm, a gesture you didn't explain, and we spoke in whispers as if we too might imitate the rain. Then suddenly the storm receded as swiftly as it came. The doors behind us opened up. The hostess called your name. I watched you merge into the group, aloof and yet polite. We didn't speak another word except to say goodnight. Why does that evening's memory return with this night's storm? A party 20 years ago. Its disappointments warm. There are so many might-have-beens, what-ifs that won't stay buried. Other cities, other jobs, strangers we might have married. and memory insists on pining for places it never went, as if life would be happier just by being different. This is Ellen Mayer, looking forward to being with you again.
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